0: Whatever we've accumulated in life, we can't take it with us when life is over. It's like a game of Monopoly. The cash, the houses, the hotels. When the game is over, it all goes back in the box. But there is one exception, people. We can take people to heaven with us. The Lord invites us, urges us to share the gospel and invite them to Christ. Today on A New Beginning, Pastor Greg Laurie offers good encouragement as a part of his encouraging series called Refresh.
1: We all know as Christians, we're supposed to share our faith. You've probably heard of the Great Commission. In case you don't know what it is, it's found in two Gospels, Matthew and Mark. Mark's version has Jesus saying, go into all the world and preach the gospel. Matthew's version is, go into all the world and make disciples of all nations, teaching them to observe all things that I have commanded you, baptizing them in the name of the Father, Son, and the Holy Spirit. And lo, I am with you always, says our Lord. The Great Commission. We know we're supposed to do it, but frankly, most of us don't. Studies have shown that 95% of Christians have never led another person to Christ. Only 2% of churchgoers invited an unchurched person to church in the last year. And 59% of all Christians say they seldom or never share their faith with others. Honestly, we're a little bit like Jonah. By the way, we're going to be looking at Jonah chapter 3, so turn in your Bibles there. And we talked about Jonah a little bit in my last message, which was titled, The Refreshing Power of Revival. But we can be like Jonah. We don't want to bother ourselves with the needs of others. We'll get into this a little bit more in a few moments, but Jonah was called to go preach to these people who lived in Nineveh. And Nineveh was the capital of Assyria, and the Assyrians were the enemies of the Israelites. And as a patriotic Jew, he didn't want to go preach to his enemies. He didn't care about them. And we can be this way as well. If we're brutally honest, we'll say, I don't really care that much about non-believers, and I have what I need, and I don't want to share it. Hey, this goes back to our childhood, when we were taught to share. We would be happily playing with a little toy as a baby or a toddler, and then another child's introduced into this setting, and someone says, share your toy with your cousin or your little friend, and you start fighting over the toy. We don't like to share. Often as Christians, we hoard the truth. But listen, the gospel by design is meant to be shared, not hid. And sometimes we're hoarders of truth instead of sharers of hope. Sometimes we become so inward in our focus, we miss this great truth. As you give to and serve others, you yourself will be replenished and refreshed. Jesus put it this way. He said, give and it shall be given to you. Pressed down, shaken together, running over. And with the same measure you give, it will be given back to you. Listen, the Bible says that God is looking for people to show himself strong on behalf of. He's looking for someone, well, like you, who will actually say, use me, Lord. I'll go where you want me to go. I'll say what you want me to say. Listen, will you be that person? If so, a wonderful adventure awaits you. I believe that sharing your faith can be exciting, joyful, and dare I use the word, fun. Yes, you heard me right. As Psalm 126:6 says, those who go out weeping, carrying seed to sow, will return with songs of joy, carrying their sheaves with them. You've heard that old song, bringing in the sheaves, bringing in the sheaves. That's what that's about. You go out with sadness, concern for people that don't know the Lord, but you come back with joy because people have come to Christ. Jesus said, there's joy in heaven over one sinner that comes to repentance. As C.S. Lewis pointed out, quote, joy is the serious business of heaven, end quote. Jesus said, it is more blessed to give than it is to receive. And that word blessed is interchangeable with the word happy. So you could translate it as follows. It's a happier thing to give than it is to receive. And that is certainly true when we're sharing the message of the gospel. I already pointed out that there's joy in heaven every time a person puts their faith in Jesus Christ. And if there's joy in heaven because of that, there ought to be joy on earth and in our hearts if we had the privilege of playing a role in that as well. Listen, next to personally knowing the Lord, the greatest joy I know is bringing others to Him and then watching them grow and be transformed. 3 John 1:4 says, I have no greater joy than to hear my children are walking in truth. Joy. There's joy in telling people about Jesus and seeing them grow in Jesus. The Apostle Paul wrote to the believers there in Thessalonica about the great joy he was experiencing as he watched them grow spiritually. And he said in 1 Thessalonians 2:19, what is our hope or our joy or crown of boasting before the Lord Jesus at his coming? Is it not you? You, Paul writes, are our glory and our joy. Listen to this. The happiest Christians are the evangelistic Christians. Let me say that again. The happiest Christians I know are the evangelistic Christians, and the least happy Christians I know are the nitpicky kind. They're arguing over theological minutiae and never telling others about Jesus. It was the old country preacher Vance Havner who once said, if we're too busy using our sickles on each other, we're going to miss the harvest, end quote. Yes, there is a happiness that we are missing out on if we're not sharing our faith.
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2: Well, we're considering the story of Jonah today, and Pastor Greg points out the lessons it teaches us about the importance of evangelism.
1: The book of Jonah is a story of a massive revival that came about through the efforts of one man, and that man was Jonah. He was called to preach to Nineveh, which was a great city. By the way, the population of Nineveh was around 300,000. It might have been a little smaller, but that was a mega city back at that time. The reason the population was so high is because it became the capital of Assyria. There was a magnificent palace built there. So it was a very, very large city of its day, 300,000 strong. It was a great city, we read in Jonah 1:2. But Jonah said, I don't want to go preach to that great city. So then we read in Jonah 1:4, God sent a great wind. And then that wind brought a storm, and Jonah was ultimately swallowed by a great fish, Jonah 1:17. But the ultimate story of Jonah is about a great God who showed great love to a lost city like Nineveh and offered them his forgiveness. If we miss that, we've missed the whole point of the story. So I heard the story of a police officer who pulled over some guy who had two penguins in the back seat of his car. The officer said, sir, I don't know if you know this, but penguins are an endangered species. You can't drive around with penguins in your car, so take them to the zoo. And the man said, I will, officer. The next day, the officer saw him driving around with the penguins again, but this time they were wearing Hawaiian shirts and sunglasses. The officer said, excuse me, I told you to take those penguins to the zoo yesterday. The man said, I did, and now we're going to the beach today. Yeah, I think he kind of missed the point of what the officer was trying to say, and we can very easily miss the point of the book of Jonah. God turned around 300,000 people through one man. How was he able to do this? Because you and I, well, we want to be the Jonah in our neighborhood, the Jonah in our family, the Jonah in our sphere of influence. Hopefully mine is being swallowed by a sea monster. Okay, so if you're taking notes, here's point number one. It takes a changed person to change other people. It takes a changed person to change other people. It started with Jonah himself. Of course, he was swallowed by maybe the whale or whatever that creature was. And it was in the belly of that whale that Jonah had a personal revival. It was there that he repented of his sin and recommitted himself to the Lord and was willing to do what the Lord called him to do. And so what happened? The whale cruises up to the beach there on Nineveh. I wonder what that was like. You're just sitting out on the beach, catching some rays, watching the surf, and all of a sudden you see this large object coming toward you. The Ninevites might have stood up. What is that? It's a whale, and the whale pulls right up in the shore and opens its mouth and vomits. The Bible says he vomited Jonah. Out comes Jonah. Boom. Ta-da. I wonder what he looked like. His skin was probably bleached white from the gastric juices of the sea creature. He probably smelled worse than anyone you've ever smelled before. And he has a message, 40 days and Nineveh shall be overthrown. Wow, what a story this is. But listen, Jonah was the right man at the right place at the right time. I wonder if you know somebody right now that the Lord has been nudging you to talk to. You know, it's interesting for me because sometimes I'll be out and about and I'll just see someone. And I just, the Lord, I don't know how to explain this, but just in my heart, I sense I should go start a conversation with them. And I don't know what to say to them exactly. I don't know how the conversation will go. I don't know anything about them, but I've come to realize that I need to respond to those promptings of the Holy Spirit. That's how it starts. It's just a little nudge, a little prompting, a little direction. Look at that person right there. Why don't you engage that person in a conversation? Did it ever occur to you that God has placed you right where you are right now to reach certain people? One of my favorite Bible stories is the story of the beauty queen Hadassah. It's found in the book of Esther. The king of Persia wanted a new queen. So he had this beauty contest, and Hadassah, a very attractive young Jewish woman, entered the contest. She had been raised by her uncle Mordecai. Her father had died. And incredibly, she won the beauty contest and she became the queen of Persia. Sounds like a fairy tale, right? Her prince comes and now she's the queen. And if it was a fairy tale, it would end with these words, and they lived happily ever after. But this isn't a fairy tale. This is a Bible story, which means it's true. It actually happened because a villain enters the story, more sinister than any villain you've seen in any child story, with a plan to literally exterminate the Jewish people. And meanwhile, Hadassah, also known as Queen Esther, was oblivious to what was going on. The king signed a decree that every Jew would be put to death. But Esther was living in the lap of luxury. You know, she was being pampered there in the palace, and she knew nothing of the plight of her fellow Jews. So one day her uncle Mordecai shows up outside the walls of the city, and he's calling out for Esther. Someone says, I think this guy is related to you. She goes, oh, send him some new clothes. And he didn't want new clothes. He wanted her attention. And I love what he said to his niece. He says to her, if you keep quiet at a time like this, deliverance and relief for the Jews will arise from some other place, but you and your relatives will die. Then Mordecai makes this very well-known statement, but who knows? Perhaps you were made queen for such a time as this. In other words, he's saying, Esther, this is your wake-up call. This is why you are where you are. You're not there by coincidence. You're there by providence to save your people. And if you don't do it, God will find someone else. So did it ever occur to you that you are where you are because God wants you there? See, the problem is when we become Christians, we want to remove ourselves from bad influences, stay away from ungodly people who might tempt us to do ungodly things. And that's good, but we have to be careful that we don't lose contact with non-believers. We can sort of retreat in what we might describe as a Christian bubble. You know, we listen to Christian radio. We buy our car from a Christian car dealer. We watch Christian movies. And we boycotted so many stores, there's none left to go to anymore. We're sort of isolated all by ourselves. But listen, Jesus said, go into all the world and preach the gospel. So I have to go. I have to leave my comfort zone, my safety zone even. Jesus did not say the whole world should go to church, but he did in effect say the church should go to the whole world. So you need to go to where people are, to that person in the restaurant that's serving you. Tell them that God loves them. Make sure you leave a tip. Don't be a cheapskate. Nothing worse than sharing your faith with a waitress or a server and then not leaving them a very generous tip. But what about that person? You're pumping gas or on the other side, putting gas in their car. There just might come a moment for you to start a little conversation. Start by praying and ask the Lord to lead us, because you are where you are for such a time as this. Now listen to this. God does not need you to accomplish his work. God can reach people without you, but he would rather reach people with you and through you. So seize the moment.

0: Pastor Greg Laurie, encouraging us to seize the moment, to take advantage of those opportunities God gives us to share the hope of Christ. Good encouragement today here on A New Beginning, and there's more to come from this message. Pastor Greg, let's do what you said and seize the moment and invite someone listening to accept the Lord's offer of salvation.
1: Okay.
0: They don't know for sure if they'll go to heaven when this life is over. What would you say to someone who wants to take care of that right now, today?
1: I would say that God is just a prayer away. You know, it doesn't take years to become a Christian. It doesn't take months. Frankly, it doesn't even take hours. It can happen so quickly. It just starts with you saying to God, I know I'm a sinner. I know that you love me. I know that you sent Jesus to die on the cross for my sin and pay for those sins and then to rise again from the dead, and I want him to come into my life. So here's my question to you. Have you done that yet? Because Jesus, who did die on that cross and rose again from the dead 3 days later, is alive and standing at the door of your life right now, and he's knocking. And he's saying, if you'll hear my voice and open the door, I will come in. Would you like your sin forgiven? Would you like to know that when you die, you will go to heaven? Do you want Christ to come into your life right now? If so, why don't you just stop whatever it is you're doing and pray this prayer with me? You could pray it out loud. You can pray it in the quietness of your own heart. But pray this prayer to God. Say, Lord Jesus, I know that I am a sinner, but I know that you are the Savior who died on the cross for my sin and rose again from the dead. I'm sorry for my sin, and I turn from it now, and I choose to follow you from this moment forward. I ask all of this in Jesus' name. Amen. Listen, if you just prayed that prayer, the Bible promises that God has heard your prayer and has answered that prayer. The Bible says that if we will confess our sin, he's faithful and just to forgive us our sin and cleanse us from all unrighteousness. So, God bless you. You've made the right decision, the decision to follow Jesus Christ.
0: Yeah, that's right. 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
6: Have you ever heard a voice like that? The blast from heaven.
0: George Whitefield played such an important part of the Great Awakening, the Great Awakening in the 18th century, as did the Wesley brothers and Jonathan Edwards. Mm-hmm. Pastor Greg, if the four of those men hadn't spread the gospel as they did, how would that have affected the birth of our country?
1: Mm. Yeah, well, it was all part of God's plan to bring these men to our shores to proclaim the gospel. They founded great universities that still exist today, sadly, that have strayed quite far from their spiritual roots, but they impacted the people of the colonies of what would eventually become the United States of America in a profound way. These people came to put their faith in Jesus Christ. And as a result, there was a morality. The morality came as a result of the spirituality, and specifically as a result of their conversion. And that became the soil that the seeds of liberty were planted in, which ultimately bloomed into what we call the United States of America. There's never been anything like this. No country has ever been formed the way the United States has been formed. And think of all the good America has been able to do around the world. So come discover the spiritual origin story, if you will, of the United States of America in a new film that has just come out called A Great Awakening. It tells the story of George Whitefield, the Wesley brothers, Jonathan Edwards. It tells the story of the unique and amazing friendship between Whitefield and someone you may have heard of named Benjamin Franklin. And Franklin published the sermons of Whitefield, and he helped to spread the gospel in his own way. And this is a story you're going to love, and you're going to watch this movie over and over again. So let us send you a DVD of A Great Awakening, and we'll send it to you for your gift of any size. Dave, tell them what that means.
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1: Hey, everybody, it's Pastor Greg once again, and I'm really glad you joined us for today's study. 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
9: 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I am the way, the truth, and the life. 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There's no other way to get in. My friend, Jesus said, it is a narrow way, and few there be that find it. He says it's so narrow, it's all narrowed down to one single person. No Jesus, no resurrection life. No Jesus, no salvation. No Jesus, no heaven. No Jesus, no real church. I don't care what you believe, where you believe, what you belong to. No Christ, no hope, no heaven. The preeminent one above all, who is the Lord Jesus Christ, creator of heavens and earth, all men everywhere, who's head of the church, said there's one door, there is one door and one door alone, and his name is Jesus. That's what God said.
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13: Hi, this is Mark Findlay with Hope Lives 365. And in Romans chapter 5, there, starting with verse 6, the scripture says, "For when we were still without strength, in due time Christ died for the ungodly." Now notice the expression in due time. Galatians 4, verse 4 says, in the fullness of time, God sent forth his Son. When Jesus was baptized in Mark 1, verse 14 and 15, it says, the time was fulfilled. Prophecies pointed forward to the birth of Christ at the exact right time. But just as Christ came at the right time in history, Christ speaks to you right now, at this time in your life. This is your due time to open your heart to Christ. If you've never accepted him before, right now he speaks to you to give you that peace and salvation.
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17: You scattered showers still around this evening, mainly clear overnight tonight, low in the mid-70s. Tomorrow, mostly sunny, scattered storms popping up in the afternoon, high in the low 90s, our heat index over 100. More cloud cover on Wednesday, better chance of showers, high 92. I'm Georgia WeatherNet meteorologist KJ Allen on Faith Talk Atlanta.
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19: You see, the divergence in that, in my plan and how I want to control it in God's invitation, is so much of the challenge of being a Christ follower. And if you're not willing to follow the Lord, you resort back to this place where you say, well, I've got my significant God business done. I have been born again. I've been baptized. I'm spirit-filled. I have volunteered. And we start to rattle off the things we've done as if somehow now we are exempt from engaging with the Lord. There's something before us that's going to require me to be willing to follow the Lord, and I would invite you to that.
18: 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That's 855-577-2255. We're so glad you're here to listen. Today's program is part one of Pastor Allen's message called Dangerous Faith, When God is Moving. 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
19: This presentation, this whole theme for me was birthed in my heart. And I'll tell you more about that when I was invited to do a memorial service in Philadelphia, Mississippi. But what I felt like the curtain, maybe the whole curtain didn't get pulled back, but I felt like I got a peek that there was a change of season. And so this message didn't arrive in my heart as like a rebuke. It wasn't like I was being castigated, or it didn't come to me as a corrective. It came to me as like an awareness that the season has changed. And there was some response that was a part of that season change that would be a part of what we were doing going forward. And I give it to you in that way. I don't imagine these these ideas are intended to be a corrective for bad behavior. What I would suggest to you is that God is moving in the earth, and I want to be a part of that, and I would invite you to the same, which is difficult for us in Christendom for a lot of reasons. We don't carry a great deal of urgency unless we are in a particularly desperate place because of personal circumstances. And I think we'll be more useful in the unfolding purposes of God if we will begin to cultivate a willingness to embrace some change without being forced into desperate places in our personal lives. Pain can be a good motivator, but we could respond to God without having to have great pain. Wouldn't that be nice? So with that season, we'll start with these times and seasons. And I'm going to suggest to you that there are spirit-directed changes of times and seasons. And I can support that from Scripture. But I will underscore that, because I'm going to talk a good bit about change, that the core values, the essence of our faith is timeless. I'm not suggesting that our fundamental ideas change, the sovereignty of God, the nature of sin, eternal judgment, the redemptive purposes and outcomes of Jesus. Those things don't change. They don't change with culture or technology or language. They're the same. Those are the transformational heart of the gospel. How they're packaged, how they're expressed, how they're lived out changes dramatically. How we explain the gospel to the 4-year-olds is very different than how we explain the gospel to the 17-year-olds. Same gospel. But it isn't just about age-appropriate learning. It's about seasonal learning. So messages and assignments change as the Lord directs. And I gave you a verse, and I'll repeat it. It's Ephesians 4, the 3rd to the 7th verses. You know, it says, make every effort to keep the unity of the Spirit. Please note that the Spirit of God is saying there are aspects of our faith that requires us to make every effort. If you make every effort, what effort did you leave unexpressed? None. It's not like, well, do the best you can. I tried. I meant to. Well, I did some stuff. Well, I maintained the routine. I mean, what do you expect of me? Well, clearly the expectation is there are some things in which we will make every effort. We'll leave no stone unturned. We won't allow weariness to cause us to hit the stop button. We won't tap out when there's opposition. We'll make every effort. There's not a lot of places in our faith, apart from those desperate personal places, where we make every effort. Because we've been coached into a Christianity that says that's not really required of us. We can find our way to the new birth, a new conversion, and a new creation in Christ. And every promise is yes and amen to me in Jesus. And all of those things are true. But so then we get caught up in the, well, you know, it's not by works. I don't want to suggest that. I'm not suggesting that either. But there are times and places we are asked to make every effort for the Lord. Make every effort to keep the bond, keep the unity of the Spirit through the bond of peace. And then he asserts that there's 7 things about our Christian faith that are at the core. Really, they're the unifying principles. There's one body and one Spirit. You were called with one hope when you were called. One Lord, one faith, one baptism, one God, Father of all, who's over all and through all and in all. And to each one of us, grace has been given as Christ apportioned it. After those 7 great unities of the Christian faith, he goes on to say, but we each have different gifts and abilities and callings and stations, and so that we are not just homogenous. We're not all the same. We don't all have the same gifts. We don't have all the same assignments. A lot of damage, a lot of hurt, a lot of dissatisfaction because we want somebody else's gifts. We do. We want their physical. We watch athletes go, oh, if I could run and jump like that. We watch goofy, smart people. I think, oh, if I had their brain. I mean, you know, if I was a little taller, a little thinner, shaped a little different, had a different accent. The devil does his best to make us dissatisfied. And it isn't just dissatisfied with ourselves. He'll fill us with envy and jealousy. They're expressions of our carnal nature, our old nature. And you have to overcome them. You cannot afford to give place to them. Well, I don't like my place. Somebody else got a better place. Stop. It's destructive. And if you give license, if you will indulge your carnal nature, you will get support from it, from an unclean spirit. And then you'll begin to forfeit control and you'll be dominated by those destructive emotions. Do not give yourself that permission. But I want to be certain that we establish, because I'm going to talk about change, that it's not some new gospel. We don't have a new message. We don't have a new revelation. What we have is a new time and a season. And therefore, there have to be new emphasis. I can support this from Scripture. Bear with me for a minute. Galatians 4 and verse 4 says, when the time had fully come, God sent his son, born of a woman, born under law. When the time had fully come, one translation says, at just the right time. Same meaning, whichever language subtlety you prefer. Jesus was born at the beginning of the first century. Rome was the dominant world power. I can explain why I think the time was just right from a social political point of view. There were two things that Rome did better than anybody had ever done them before. One was their approach to systems. They were painful in their application of systems. You could visit a Roman city that was built on the eastern fringe of the empire, on the border of Israel and the Persians. And the Hebrew name is Beit Sha'an. The Roman name was Scythopolis, because they brought the Scythians there to occupy it. And then you could visit a Roman city on the other edge of the empire in Spain. And if you could never visited either city before, when you arrived there, you could navigate the city and know where you were, because they built cities the same. They had a system. And a part of that system was their Roman roads, so they could move legions across that empire if they needed to defend it, or if there was a challenge or a threat. So they could move a lot of military personnel from Spain to the border, to Jerusalem, and to beset a besiege in a hurry. They brought five legions to Jerusalem in 70. The other thing Rome did really well was the Pax Romana, Roman law. They brought order. They brought a common set of rules. So if you were in Spain or you were in Israel, Roman law was consistent. So if you had a message to be communicated, you had a roadway, you had an orderly system. It was the most opportune time in the unfolding story of human history to take a message and distribute it broadly. At just the right time, God sent his son.

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2: 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God's definition of hurry is different than mine.
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3: 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Now, let's get back to Pastor Allen with his message called Dangerous Faith, When God is Moving. 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
2: In Joel chapter 3 and verse 1, in those days and at that time, when I restore the fortunes of Judah and Jerusalem. I could give you dozens and dozens and dozens of biblical examples where God says there are times and seasons for specific responses, for specifics of his unfolding purposes, and there will be dramatic changes in what's happening in the earth and what's happening in the unfolding story of humanity and nations and the purposes of God. It is not a monolithic, homogenous set of consistent responses. We're going to do it the same way. It's just not there. Now, that seems obvious. I understand. If you have a casual knowledge of Scripture, you understand that God has plans and purposes and they're prepared for specific times and seasons. And we understand this. We live within the boundaries of seasons. We plant in one season and we harvest in another. If you reverse those, you don't have great outcomes. But we tend to imagine, and this has been reinforced by my experience in Christian, and perhaps yours is different, but my experience tends to cause us to imagine that God's involvement is constant. And some of this is personal. The way that we experience God, the way that God became real to us, we tend to internalize, and that becomes the best way. We want to normalize that way. That was how the service was orchestrated the night God revealed himself to me. That's the best way to orchestrate a service. Or whatever. You can extrapolate that with your own experiences. You don't need me to highlight that. After all, if it was sufficient to change my old hard heart, it ought to be sufficient to change anybody's heart. Let's do it the way that helped me. And therefore, we will maintain those patterns with such precision that we often come to the point that we worship the patterns that we know more than we worship the God. We prefer a consistent, unchanging path, which enables us to imagine that our plans, and I think the reason that's so appealing to us is we can imagine that our plans are kind of under our authority. Now, it's a godly authority because it bore fruit in my life. But what it reinforces is that our choices are supposed

0: supreme because we know the right way. What I have discovered is that God often has asked me to follow him on a journey. And that journey is not just a rinse and repeat of the same thing all the time. I've been engaged in the same community of faith for a long time, but the experience has been very different and seems to constantly shift. And about the time I get comfortable, God says, watch this. You see, the divergence in that, my plan and how I want to control it and God's invitation, is so much of the challenge of being a Christ follower. And if you're not willing to follow the Lord, you resort back to this place where you say, well, I've got my significant God business done. I have been born again. I've been baptized. I'm spirit-filled. I have volunteered. And we start to rattle off the things we've done as if somehow now we are exempt from engaging with the Lord. And again, this unfolded in my heart not as like a rebuke. It unfolded as an awareness that there's something before us that's going to require me to be willing to follow the Lord. And I would invite you to that. This is very biblical. We could spend a lot of time. Remember Noah? Noah was a landlubber. And then God gives him a blueprint for a boat. But you know he's not a seafaring fellow because God gives him a blueprint for a boat in the middle of a field. And then Noah gets to be in charge of a temporary zoo. Could we agree that Noah was led by God? I think Noah followed the Lord's plan for him, don't you? I would too. Do you think Noah's sons, you know, Shem, Ham, and Japheth, that were part of that whole initiative? Do you think that after their boat ride and after the zoo was released, do you think they ever built another boat? Do you think that when they got together for their family Bible study, they said, well, we have to build another boat. The last time there was a big problem, we needed a boat. I almost imagine that all three of them had a smaller boat in their backyard just in case. In case of emergency, go to the boat. It worked really well one time. Based on what I know about people of faith, I'd say they had a boat or access to a boat. Moses delivered a revelation to the people of God, a revelation of law and the character of God that is still alive and well in the earth. I think we could agree God led Moses. Should we deliver a personal revelation of God to everybody? Joshua was tagged by God really to function as a military general, a military leader, to lead a military campaign to help the people of God obtain their physical inheritance. Samuel was the leader of the tribes of Israel. As a judge, he traveled around to the tribal leaders on an annual basis. He made a cycle. But he was the identified, recognized leader of the tribes of Israel. David, the greatest of all the Israelite kings, was the leader of the tribes of Israel. But he did it very differently. He chose a capital city and built a palace. And he brought the tribal leaders to him. Isaiah was a prophet, arguably one of the most significant prophets in all of Scripture. And when the king of Israel sought God's guidance from Isaiah for a foreign army that had invaded the Assyrians, the message Isaiah gave to Hezekiah was, you need not worry about them. God is going to send them home the same way they came. He will put a hook in their jaw and take them home. You don't need to worry, Hezekiah. Jeremiah is a prophet of God, a godly man. Another enemy was approaching Israel, Judah. And when the king inquired of Jeremiah what to do, after all, they had the memory, they had the stories of Isaiah and Hezekiah and the victory over the Assyrians, it emboldened them. So they said, once again, we're outnumbered by an army that's superior to ours in technology and superior to us in numbers and general force. What does God say? And Jeremiah said, the Babylonians are going to defeat you and there's nothing you can do. You know what they said? You're a false prophet. And there were dozens and dozens and dozens of other voices that said, God will deliver you from the Babylonians. It was a much more comfortable message. I can go on with this pattern. Jesus came, and he challenged some of the conventional religious behaviors. But he said, I didn't come to destroy the law. I came to fulfill it. Peter was a Jewish fisherman recruited by Jesus, ultimately identified, anointed by the Spirit of God to be an apostle. But God sent Peter, a Jewish fisherman with a very rudimentary education, to the most godless city in Israel, Caesarea, to the home of a Roman centurion. Peter, he sent him there through all sorts of supernatural interventions, visions, angelic visits. I mean, it was a layered, multi-layered approach to get Peter to Cornelius' home in Caesarea so that Peter could be the witness for the outpouring of the Holy Spirit on the group of people that by religious rule, he wasn't even supposed to sit at a table with them. God had not moved that way before. The most faithful followers of Jesus in the world did not believe that God would move in Cornelius' home. Seems odd to us today, I know, but I assure you, they thought that was simply beyond the pale. In fact, the only person that could have landed that plane was Peter. It required his force of character, his personal ministry alongside Jesus to go back to Jerusalem and say, I promise what happened to them is what happened to us on Pentecost. And in case you've forgotten, I preached Pentecost. Paul was a Jewish scholar of the first order, unparalleled. His training, his education, his mental acuity, everything about Paul. He was primed to be the head of the Jewish scholars. He was on the fast track. And Jesus stepped back into time and said, I have a different assignment for you. I'm going to send you to the non-Jewish world. Well, they didn't care about the non-Jewish world. That hadn't been the assignment for hundreds and hundreds of years. I mean, I can go on with the pattern, but I hope you see what's emerging that is oftentimes throughout the narrative of Scripture, God led those who followed him to deliver disruptive messages, to stand in places they hadn't seen before. Noah didn't have a long list of relatives who'd taken boat rides with lots of animals. Moses grew up in Pharaoh's palace. He didn't grow up on Mount Sinai in the presence of God. Samuel was the end of Judges. 400 years of Judges. 400 years. This is our 250th anniversary. Almost twice as long as we've been a nation, there were judges that led Israel. And then God said, Saul can do that, and David can do that. God chose Saul. God chose David. God gave Isaiah a message for King Hezekiah and said, you tell him he'll be okay. God gave Jeremiah a message for the king, and he said, you tell him he's got no chance. So we scroll forward to the 21st century, and it seems to me that we struggle mightily. We want to do it the way we've done it. We want to see it done the way we've seen it done. We want to maintain continuity. I don't want to change the message. The message is not up for review. But what God is doing and the response he could ask from us and the challenges we could face are very much a part of the unfolding narrative of God in the earth.
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11: You scattered showers still around this evening, mainly clear overnight tonight, low in the mid-70s. Tomorrow, mostly sunny, scattered storms popping up in the afternoon, high in the low 90s, our heat index over 100. More cloud cover on Wednesday, better chance of showers, high 92. I'm Georgia WeatherNet meteorologist KJ Allen on Faith Talk Atlanta.
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12: In every way, worship with the mind, worship with the lips, worship with behavior. It's a life of worship. It breaks long, loving relationships and unions. It snatches people away from us. But one day death will be swallowed up in victory. Death will be destroyed.
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14: When someone dies, you often hear that the person is at peace or that he's gone to a better place. Well, I think we can all understand wanting to soften the harshness of death, but you don't help people, in fact, you do great harm, if you avoid talking about the eternal implications of death. The question is, are you prepared for what John MacArthur called man's greatest enemy? Are you ready for death and what comes after? Bring those questions to John's study today titled, The End is Not the End. And now with the lesson, here's John.
12: Skeptics, both ancient and modern, have argued against the truth of resurrection, scoffing at the idea that the body which disintegrates in the grave or which is virtually destroyed in a fire or the bottom of the sea or in some other way could ever rise from the dead. So Paul writes this chapter, this massively important chapter of 58 verses to help us understand the resurrection. Now there are four lines to follow here. There is first the great transformation, then the great triumph, then the great thanksgiving, and then the great therefore. That's just a way that we can break it down so that we can access with some level of understanding its wonderful truths. So let's begin with the great transformation that takes place in resurrection. And its first mention of this promise there is in John 14, where our Lord says, I'm coming to get you. Now, we don't know much more than that until we get to 1 Corinthians and find out that in getting us, he has to transform us. And then we find out in the passage in 1 Thessalonians, which explains the rapture, that when he comes to get us, the people who are dead are going to be transformed first and the rest of us gathered with them and changed on the way up. Then Paul in verse 54 speaks of the great triumph. That is a triumphant moment. I don't have to ask you what your biggest problem is. It's you. Right? All your problems are you. Your sin problems, your mental problems, your emotional problems, your physical problems, they're all you. I know you think people bring out the worst in you sometimes, but it's still you. Your problem is you. You know, we've met the enemy and the enemy is us. And you can't fix you completely. But one day the Lord will, and it will be triumphant. That's verse 54. When this perishable will have put on the imperishable, when you change this tent, this garment of your flesh and blood, and put on the imperishable new body of resurrection, when this mortal will have put on immortality, then will come about the saying that is written, death is swallowed up in victory. That is the great triumph. The triumph over death. Now you do know, don't you, that death is a process. When you were born into the world, you started dying. We have reason to hate death. We have reason to fear death because it's unwelcome. It breaks long, loving relationships and unions. It removes those that are greatly needed. It pounces on the most blushing baby cheeks and the most deeply wrinkled faces. It snatches people away from us. There's little reason for us to question that death is an enemy. It is an enemy. But one day death will be swallowed up in victory. In that day, when is that? But when this perishable, what do you mean when? When? At the resurrection. At the resurrection, death will be conquered. Death will be destroyed. By the way, that statement, death is swallowed up in victory, is a quote from Isaiah 25:8. The Hebrew literally says, he will swallow up death forever. Swallow is a dramatic verb, isn't it? You swallow something and it disappears. Death is not merely weakened. It is gone. It is destroyed so that it cannot do any further harm. The destruction of death is total. All of its short-lived and apparent victories are undone for God's children. What looks like a victory for death and a defeat for us when our bodies die and decay is utterly reversed. And death dies in the resurrection. Our bodies live again in absolute, triumphant, eternal beauty and victory. In fact, this causes the writer of Scripture to taunt death. Verse 55. Oh, death, where is your victory? Oh, death, where is your sting? And that is taken from Hosea 13:14, also from the Old Testament. Death is addressed in the figure of an animal or an insect that has some kind of poisonous sting that kills. Sting is kentron, refers to bees, and also refers to the poisonous bite of snakes. At the time of resurrection, death's sting is gone. Really, death's sting was sentenced to death at Calvary. You might say that death put its stinger into Christ and has been staggering ever since in the throes of death. Paul sees death forever conquered and sings this song of triumph. It is just an amazing and wonderful reality. Oh, death, where is your victory? You have none. Oh, death, where is your sting? Then he interprets verse 55 and verse 56. The sting of death is sin, and the power of sin is the law. It's not death itself that kills. Death has no power unless there is unforgiven sin. Then death is deadly. Death has no sting for the believer because there's no unforgiven sin. It's all under the blood. It's all paid for. It's all forgiven. It's all removed. It's all atoned for. The power of sin is the law. If you break the law of God, you have sinned. And if you remain in that condition as an unforgiven lawbreaker, death has terminal power. But if all your sins are forgiven in Christ, then death has no power. And you can taunt death. Death really is like a welcome friend. Paul says, for to me to live is Christ and to die is what? There's no sting. Far better to depart and be with Christ. Satan is a toothless lion and death is a stingless bee. Now that leads Paul from the great transformation to the great triumph to the great thanksgiving in verse 57. But thanks be to God, who gives us the victory through our Lord Jesus Christ. For this triumphant approach to death, for this great promise of resurrection, who do we have to thank? The Lord. It's the work of Christ that satisfies the law's claims. It's the work of Christ that paid the price for our sin. Christ bore the curse for us. The sting of death for the Christian, gone. Christ has taken that sting for us. And death is now a welcome friend. Death is disarmed. Death is defanged. Death just takes us into the presence of Christ. Death for us has been destroyed. So the great transformation, the great triumph leads to the great thanksgiving. Thanks be to God, who gives us the victory through our Lord Jesus Christ. In other words, it's being in Him that allows us to triumph over death. And then let me just close with a vital concluding point. I'll call it the great therefore. Therefore, isn't that fascinating? 57 verses of doctrine and one verse of application. You think doctrine's important? Yeah. 57-1. Therefore, my beloved brethren, be steadfast, immovable, always abounding in the work of the Lord, knowing that your toil is not in vain in the Lord. What a great statement. Don't be moved around by your emotions. Don't be volatile in your fears and doubts. Don't be erratic and scatterbrained, easily discouraged. My beloved brethren, you will rise from the dead. That is the promise of God. This is a full and loving appeal that really asks two things of us. Be steadfast and immovable. What that means is stand for truth. Steadfast is an adjective, means sitting. It is the idea of being settled, seated, fixed, firm, solid, settled down. Get a hold of your emotions. Be settled. You're going to rise from the dead. He exhorts us to firm up our convictions. Not wavering on this issue like the Corinthians were, but being immovable. That is a really interesting word, immovable. It's a compound word in the English as it is in the Greek original, but it comes from a verb, kanein, which means to set something in motion or to shift. There is an English word that comes from it, and that is the word cinema. Cinema is the English derivation of kinos, which is the German word for motion pictures. And motion pictures are just that. They are movements. When something is in motion, it is cinema. Stop moving. Paul says, don't be in motion doctrinally. Be settled. Be steadfast. Be firm. Immovable. Do not, Hebrews 13:9 says, be carried away by varied and strange teaching. We have things like that enjoined upon us all through Scripture. Don't be like children, Ephesians 4, tossed to and fro and carried about by every wind of doctrine. Settle down on the rock-solid reality of the promise of the resurrection. Unwavering. All right, that's the doctrinal part of it. Second, go to work. Always abounding in the work of the Lord. Always abounding in the work of the Lord, because you know your toil is not in vain in the Lord. You're going to be raised to glory and rewarded for your work. Don't just dabble at it. It's a wonderful thing to be exhausted by abounding in the work of the Lord. Let me tell you something. The practical result of sound doctrine is commitment to hard work in the kingdom, because that's where your doctrine takes you. And it isn't that you do it in a nominal way, but you abound at it, and you abound at it always. Perisuo is the word. Literally means overdoing it. More than expected, more than enough. Now look, if there's no resurrection, forget it. Let's all retire. If we're just going to get lost in nothingness,
15: Forget it. But there is a resurrection, and we're going to be with our Lord forever. And heaven is going to be filled with the people that other believers were used to reach. There is a resurrection. So, be steadfast, immovable in the theology of the resurrection, and then always overdo it in the work of the Lord. Work is ergon. That's exactly what it means. Work. Work. Because such work is not in vain. It's not for nothing. It's for the Lord. And we're going to spend forever with Him. Can't come back and redo this. Can't say, you know, Lord, I worked for you a little while. It's really, really good. And I just got busy. Or, Lord, I did it till I was 62. You know, then it's time to retire. The last 18 years of my life, I rested. Really? Can't come back. No, that wouldn't be the attitude of somebody who understood the great therefore here. Certainly wasn't the attitude of Paul or Epaphroditus. Remember him? Philippians 2. Epaphroditus, my brother, fellow worker, fellow soldier. He was longing for you all, was distressed because you heard that he was sick. He was sick to the point of death, but God had mercy on him, not on him only, but also on me, so that I would not have sorrow upon sorrow. He was sick to the point of death, ministering relentlessly. Sick to the point of death. How do you know that? Verse 30, he came close to death for the work of Christ, risking his life to complete what was deficient in your service to me. An ideal situation just to wear yourself out in service. And then grab the promise of Revelation 22:12. Behold, I come quickly, and my reward is with me to give to every man that reward based on our work. Stand firm on the resurrection. Work hard. So look, when we talk about the resurrection, we're talking about a truth that has powerful implications for our life. And that's verse 58. You got to circle verse 58 or do whatever you do in your Bible. Underline it. What the resurrection promise of God, this incredibly gracious, marvelous, incomprehensible promise that we're going to be raised like Christ and have a resurrection body like His, as we saw in our earlier study, that the Lord is giving us that forever. And consequently, what He's asking of us is in this little veil of tears that vanishes and disappears like a vapor, in the few years that we have, let's get settled down, not wavering, not moving around, not vacillating in our convictions, and at all times overdoing it in the work of the Lord, because our labor in His name is not in vain.
14: You're listening to Grace to You, the Bible teaching ministry of John MacArthur. John's current study is titled, The End is Not the End. Now, friend, you've probably heard the Bible verse that says, precious in the sight of the Lord is the death of His godly ones. And of course, it doesn't feel precious to lose a loved one. So I asked John to give some advice to someone at the bedside of a dying Christian or a family member or friend with days or maybe hours left in this life. Here's what John said.
15: Well, you have to remember what that verse says. Precious in the sight of the Lord is the death of His saints. Why it's precious to him is because he longs to have his beloved people in his presence. Hmm. You have to look at it from the divine side. God loves his own children. Hmm. God is love. God loves us. That's why he sent his son. God loves us. That's why he regenerated us. That he loves us. That's why he justified us. He loves us. That's why he adopted us as sons. So from God's perspective, he longs to have us in his presence. That is just an amazing thing to think about. God saving sinners is not some concession. He's not saying, well, I don't like you. I'm upset with you. I'm mad at you. But yeah, okay, I'll give in and save you. No, he loves his own. He loves his own. This is over and over and over again stated in Scripture. And he will love us forever. He will love us forever. He will lavish us with love forever. So from his viewpoint, it is precious when he can take us out of this world with all of our struggles and all of our pain. Hmm. If you can imagine that you're a loving father and somehow you could take the child that you love out of all pain, all suffering, all threats, all dangers, and bring him to the safety of your side, you would want, that would be precious to you if you could do that.
16: Yeah, it would.
15: Well, that's God. He looks at us with such love that it's a precious reality for him to be able to rescue us. Now, that is the heart of salvation. That is the heart of the gospel. God wants lovingly to rescue sinners from sin and death and hell. And to say that at the deathbed of a dying believer is, God wants you. You're leaving us. We hate to see you go, but he wants you. He loves you. He wants you in his presence. What greater comfort is that? That's true of every believer.
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21: In 1862, Abraham Lincoln signed the Morrill Act, helping states create colleges focused on agriculture, mechanics, science, and practical education. The principle was not centralized control, it was opportunity. Lincoln's Morrill Act reminds us that America can support education without surrendering education to Washington. Why did it matter? Because a free nation needs citizens equipped to work, build, steward, and govern themselves. Scripture gives work a sacred weight. In Genesis, God placed man in the garden to work it and to keep it. Proverbs honors the one who works his land. Paul warns against idleness and calls believers to earn their bread. Why does that still matter today? Because education should form capable people under God, not dependent subjects under bureaucracy.
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11: You scattered showers still around this evening, mainly clear overnight tonight, low in the mid-70s. Tomorrow, mostly sunny, scattered storms popping up in the afternoon, high in the low 90s, our heat index over 100. Or cloud cover on Wednesday, better chance of showers, high 92. I'm Georgia WeatherNet meteorologist KJ Allen on Faith Talk Atlanta.
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17: From our volatile economy to violence in our streets, the world can be a pretty frightening place. What can we do when we find ourselves in the grip of fear? Today on Turning Point, Dr. David Jeremiah turns to the 34th Psalm and offers four things we can do when we're afraid. We don't have to feel helpless. From the series, Making Sense of It All, here's David with advice on facing our fears with faith.
23: I love Psalm 34. I hope when we're done teaching it, you'll love it too. It's a turn to portion of God's Word. I write this passage of scripture in many books when I sign books or Bibles, because it is a greatly encouraging passage. Psalm 34, facing our fears with faith. Faith is believing when you can't see. Fear is fearing when you don't know. And there are two options. Faith is the best. When you put your trust in Christ, He will help you with your fears. When you know He's available and you praise Him and walk with Him and rest in Him, which is what you learn to do in Psalm 34, everything will be different. We'll get to the teaching of it in just a moment, but first, another reminder of our resource for the month of July. This month we make available a wonderful book honoring our 250th anniversary as a nation. It's called 100 Bible Verses That Made America. And it was written by Robert Morgan, who's one of my best friends and a tremendous teacher and expositor. And these verses will just light you on fire as you realize how deeply rooted we are as a nation in the Word of God. It's a beautiful hardcover book that we'd love to send you for your gift of any size during this month to Turning Point. All you have to do is send your gift and say, send me the book on the verses that made America. It will be on its way to you before you know it. And now, let's take part one of this wonderful psalm, Psalm 34, Facing Our Fears with Faith. Open your Bibles to the 34th Psalm, Psalm 34. I want to talk with you about facing our fears with faith. This is a fearful world in which we live, isn't it? These are difficult times. It's fearful just listening to the news, watching the news channels any given day, all the things that could happen. I remember hearing about a summer night during a violent thunderstorm when a mother was tucking her small boy into bed. She was about to turn off the light when he asked her with a tremor in his voice, "Mommy, will you sleep with me tonight?" The mother smiled and gave him a reassuring hug. She said, "I can't, honey. I have to sleep with your daddy." There was a long silence, broken at last by his shaky little voice, "The big sissy." I don't know about you, but sometimes when you look at the formidable things that are happening around us, you can turn into a big sissy pretty quickly. There is really no feeling in the world that I can compare the icy grip of fear. And it comes in so many different varieties. Author Craig Massey says there are six general categories of fear. The fear of poverty, the fear of criticism, the fear of the loss of love, the fear of illness, the fear of old age, and finally, the fear of death. Now, maybe this isn't an exhaustive list, but almost everything you and I are afraid of falls under the category of one of those larger umbrella categories of Craig Massey. Someone has described fear as a small trickle of doubt that flows through the mind until it wears a channel into which all of your thoughts are drained. Tiny fears, almost unperceived fears, can build up day by day until we find ourselves paralyzed and unable to function. I read the book that was written by Max Lucado called Fearless. In this book, he paints the picture of our fearful generation. He said, "Each sunrise seems to bring fresh reasons for fear. They're talking layoffs at work, slowdowns in the economy, flare-ups in the Middle East, turnovers at headquarters, turndowns in the housing market, upswings in global warming, breakouts of Al-Qaeda cells. Some demented dictator is collecting nuclear warheads the way others collect fine wines. A strain of Asian flu is boarding flights out of China. The plague of our day, terrorism, begins with the word terror. We are fearful of being sued, of finishing last, of going broke.
2: We fear the mole on our back, the new kid on the block, the sound of the clock as it ticks closer to the grave. We sophisticate investment plans, create elaborate security systems, and legislate stronger military. And yet today we depend on mood-altering drugs more than any generation in history. According to one study that Licato did in his book, ordinary children today are more fearful than psychiatric patients were in the 1950s. And as most of you know, fear is no respecter of people. Fear is not a private domain of the weak. It strikes at the best of us. It does not restrict itself to the individual, but sometimes it can be transmitted to others. It is most dangerous, especially for the Christian, in its ability to slap handcuffs and shackles on us and keep us from the things that God wants us to do, bound up in a prison of frustration and hopelessness. In this prison, God can actually become the perceived enemy instead of the deliverer. Now, of course, we all know that fear in itself is not bad. Fear is a gift from God, designed to give our bodies the sudden bursts of strength and speed that we need in times of emergency. But when fear becomes a permanent condition, it can paralyze the spirit. It can keep us from taking the risks of generosity and love and vulnerability that characterize citizens of God's kingdom. How many of us have discovered that in times of fear and anxiety, we usually find ourselves opening our Bible and turning to the Psalms? It just happens to be the place where we have been before at such times. And there is no better place to turn in the Bible when you are afraid than to the Psalms. In the Psalms, we have mostly the writings of David, who not only recorded for us his praise and his prayers, but went out of his way in his discussions with the Lord to give us understanding of the situations that were going on in his own life. I've often thought that the book of Psalms is more like a journal than it is anything else. It is David's entries in every day, what's happening in his life, and then he reflects it back to God. Now, in the Psalms, there are 14 different Psalms which are introduced by words that link that particular Psalm to some particular event in the life of the psalmist. We find the connection of these words very helpful to us if we want to understand the meaning of the Psalm. For instance, in Psalm 34, if you will look right under the title, right under the word 34, you will notice in most of our Bibles they have this inscription: a psalm of David when he pretended madness before Abimelech, who drove him away and he departed. Now that's put there to help us understand the scenario in which David found himself when he wrote the words we're about to study. The psalmist, we are told, was in a situation, a particular situation. And we can go back to 1 Samuel chapters 21 and 22 and the surrounding chapters, and we can recover that moment in David's life. Once we do that, Psalm 34 takes on a whole new meaning. Now we understand what David was going through. We understand his fear when he wrote these words. Now, for many of you, this will be an unnecessary review, but for all of us, so that we can be on the same page, let me take you back and set the stage for why this psalm was written. As many of you know, when King David was just a boy, a teenager, King Saul was the most powerful man in his nation. When the nation of Israel was challenged by the Philistines to send out a warrior to fight against Goliath, no one, including King Saul, volunteered for that assignment. You see, Goliath was somewhere between 9'6" and 10 feet tall, who championed the Philistine army. He had challenged the Israelites to send out their best warrior, and they would have it out once and for all. This was going to be a war of economy. One man against another. Whoever wins, the whole war is over. If Goliath won, the Israelites would be their servants. And if the warrior of Israel won, the Philistines would serve the Israelites. Now, unfortunately, Israel couldn't find a candidate for this role. No one wanted to volunteer for the opportunity to be a hero. None of the soldiers of the Israeli army stepped up, and even King Saul, who we now know from

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2: With his little bag full of food for his brothers, and he says, I'll do it. They try to talk him out of it, but he won't have it, and so they decide if he's going to go out and fight the giant, he better put on Saul's armor. Second funniest moment in Jewish history. Saul was probably 6'5", David was probably 5'2". Saul was 240, David was 130. And it didn't take him long to figure out that Saul's armor was not going to be an asset. So in essence, David walks out to meet the giant with nothing other than 5 stones, a slingshot, and the promise of Almighty God. And you know the story. 1 stone and Goliath was defeated. David comes back into camp carrying his head, and he becomes the instant folk hero of the entire nation. So far, so good. But the women of Israel get involved in the celebration. And according to 1 Samuel 18:7, the women sang a song as they danced and said, Saul has slain his thousands and David his 10,000s. And verse 8 of the same chapter says, and Saul was very angry and the song displeased him greatly. They have ascribed to David 10,000s, and to me they have ascribed only thousands. What more can David have but the kingdom? And here's the key. So Saul eyed David from that day forward. He wasn't admiring him. He eyed him. That means he watched him for the opportunity to take him out. The hatred that Saul had for David out of the jealousy, instead of acknowledging him, was so strong that Saul determined the only way he could survive was to kill David. For the next several years, David lived on the run, always looking over at his shoulder, always moving his family from this place to that place, never being able to relax and feel safe because around the next corner might be one of Saul's archers, one of his executioners. Finally, after living like this for many months, David did a foolish thing. Up until this time, he had walked in obedience. Even though he was running from Saul, he felt like God was with him. And you read that part of the Old Testament, you see that David had a lot of experiences, but God was always a part of it. But one day, David got up and decided to take things into his own hands. And before you look at me like, why would he do that? We've all been there and done that, haven't we? Someone has said that fatigue makes cowards of us all. David was tired. And at this particular point, he makes this bad decision. He takes things into his own hands, and here's what he did. He decided that if he was going to get any rest from the pursuing Saul and his army, the only place he would be safe would be in the camp of Israel's enemies. So David goes to the Philistines and tries to hide out on the other side. Now, he chooses as his place of hiding a city by the name of Gath. Here is the beginning of the stupidity that often is a part of our lives when we get out of fellowship with God. When we get out of fellowship with God, we can do some really stupid things. David decides to go to Gath and hang out. Does Gath register with anyone? Gath was the hometown of Goliath. It's where he grew up. On the way to Gath, David's hungry, and he stops in a little village, the village of Nob, in order to get some food. And while he is there, he asks them if they have any weapons, because he doesn't have any weapons. And they said, yeah, we only have one weapon. The high priest told him that the only weapon he knew about was the sword of Goliath, which had been kept as a trophy of David's victory. And David took Goliath's sword and headed for Gath. You talk about a death wish. And it didn't take very long for the citizens of Gath to figure out who was in their midst. They put two and two together and they realized

0: that the man who had slain their giant was right there in their midst. Here's what the record says in 1 Samuel 21. And the servants of Achish said to him, "Is this not David, the king of the land? Did they not sing of him to one another in dances, saying, 'Saul has slain his thousands and David his 10,000s?'" Quite interesting. The hit parade in Israel had made it to Philistia. How about that? Now, David took these words to heart. I think that's one of the understatements of the Bible. If you were David, wouldn't you have taken those words to heart? Is this not David? And he was very much afraid of Achish, the king of Gath. So David changed his behavior before them, pretended madness in their hands, scratched on the door of the gate, and let his saliva fall down on his beard. And Achish said to his servants, "Look, you see the man is insane. Why have you brought him to me? Have I need of madmen that you have brought this fellow to play the madman in my presence? Shall this fellow actually come into my house?" So David departed from there and escaped to the cave of Adullam. So when his brothers and all his father's house heard it, they went down there to him. Now go back to Psalm 34 and let's read that ascription again. A psalm of David when he pretended madness before Abimelech, who drove him away and he departed. This psalm was written by David right after this experience. And by the way, don't be confused by the interchange of the terms Abimelech and Achish. Abimelech is a term which is like the term Pharaoh. So Achish was the Abimelech of Philistia. He was the Pharaoh, and those two words are not in conflict with each other. Now, it's not hard to imagine how frightening it must have been for David when he realized that he was surrounded by the Philistines who hated him. In his mind, he thought he was dead. You talk about fear. Now he has escaped through acting like he had gone out of his mind. And he runs to this cave called the Cave of Adullam. And there for at least a while he is alone before his family and his brothers join him. He's tired of living out of a suitcase. He'd been anointed king and he hadn't had one single day of actually being king yet. 15 years transpired from his first anointing until he became king. He's frustrated, he's discouraged and fearful. And out of that experience he produces the words of Psalm 34. I wish I could teach every word of this psalm because every word is important. But since we're talking about fear today, let me just touch on the principles that deal with that subject. What does David do at this moment in his life that I can do, that you can do, when we're tempted to be afraid? Well, the first thing he does is almost counterintuitive. It almost is a disconnect. When we are afraid, we can offer up our praise to God. Verses 1 through 3, "I will bless the Lord at all times." It's a disconnect. When we are afraid, we can offer up our praise to God. Verses 1 through 3, "I will bless the Lord at all times."
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0: In his heart, that's okay. David sings his song out loud. He's singing his song out loud to God. I wonder what that sounded like in the cave. Did you ever sing in a cave? Whoa. Good or bad, you hear yourself.

0: So the Bible says he recovers from this moment of terror and fear. His heart is still pounding. He's still realizing that he's escaped by the skin of his teeth, that he should be dead. And out of his love for the Lord, out of the fear of his heart, he begins to sing praise to God. You know, it's a courageous thing to sing praise to the Lord when we don't feel like it. Mostly when we're afraid, we don't feel like singing to the Lord. To begin to lift up his name when we are cast down. But the courage of obedience at this point may be the most important principle I have ever learned about dealing with the difficult moods and modes of life. Sometimes we have to do what we do out of obedience and watch how the Lord takes that and turns everything around for us. Sometimes we have to say, Lord, I'm going to worship you today, and I do not feel like worshiping you, but here I go. One of the reasons we are so blessed in this generation is that we can carry worship and the means of worship around with us wherever we go, in our CDs, in our cars, in our phones. We're never away from the opportunity to plug in to some worship song that we know that honors the Lord and begin to lift up his name in praise. My suggestion to you in your fearful moments, when your anxiety starts to reach its fingers out and clutch at your heart, find some praise music that has meant something to you in the past, something that you know well, and just begin to sing it. Whether you're a good singer or not, lift your voice up in joyful praise to the Lord. Sing along with the singers on the CD. Praise the name of God.
1: Amen. Amen. 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
3: Here's your Faith Talk Atlanta forecast.
18: You scattered showers still around this evening, mainly clear overnight tonight, low in the mid-70s. Tomorrow, mostly sunny, scattered storms popping up in the afternoon, high in the low 90s, our heat index over 100. More cloud cover on Wednesday, better chance of showers, high 92. I'm Georgia WeatherNet meteorologist KJ Allen on Faith Talk Atlanta.
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6: There's worse things than our kids thinking learning about God is fun. I mean, when Jesus sent Peter to go get the temple tax, go fishing and look in the fish's mouth, come on, he was having some fun with him, wasn't he?
25: It is a little weird.
6: I would think so. You know, he's messing with them a little bit, having
25: fun.
6: And Peter learned a lesson. He never forgot. God can provide in ways we can't imagine.
7: That's Tim Shoemaker, and he's with us today on Focus on the Family, helping you to find creative ways to share your faith with your kids. Thanks for joining us. I'm John Fuller.
25: You know, John, all of us as parents, we want to equip our children to know the Lord, to live for the Lord, to give their lives to the Lord, right? And it starts with our consistency of our own walk with the Lord, and then how are we passing that on to our children. And it can become difficult. Where do we find those moments where a child goes, "Oh, that was awesome"? Mm-hmm. And today's guest, we're going to talk about how to create devotionals that your kids will remember, that make an impact, because you've thought it through. And certainly our guest, Tim, has thought it through. And you can get a copy of this book, and it will help you to better do your devotional time. I'm excited about the discussion.
7: I am as well. And Tim Shoemaker is an author, speaker, and writing coach. And the book you're mentioning, Jim, is called The Very Best Hands-On Kind of Dangerous Family Devotion.
25: Gotta love the title.
7: Yeah, and this is volume two, so we're so glad to have Tim back in the studio with us.
25: Yeah, and Tim, welcome back. Good to have you.
6: Glad to be here. Thanks so much, Jim.
25: Hey, a lot of parents, like I said, they want to pass on their faith to their children, but they're not always sure what connects. Mm-hmm. I mean, I remember that. You know, I did the toothpaste one. I remember doing that little devotional. Squeeze out the toothpaste, then have the boys try to put it back, or your daughters, and it's impossible. And then you parlay that into, that's how our words are spoken. Mm-hmm. You can't put them back in the tube. Once they come out, they're out there. Yeah. And I think that was one that connected for the boys. But there is this challenge, especially age-appropriate challenge, where kids need to the tactile experience, like how do we put this together? And I guess it comes down to that question. How did you come up with the idea of using what you call dangerous devotions? Every child's going to go, I want to do those. Yeah. Dangerous devotions.
6: Well, as a father of three boys, and then even working volunteer with youth as the years went on with my wife, you know, to hold their attention, that was really a challenge. And so that was really what was driving it, is what can you do to get their attention? And then you follow that with a little nugget of truth. Yeah. And they just sort of etch together in their mind. And but yeah, they're involved in some activity. They wonder where you're going with it, and they're just having fun with it.
25: You know, part of the problem, Tim, I think in the parenting role, we don't get a manual to say this is the best way to parent. I would say there are some great curriculums that people should look at.
6: Right.
25: But and Focus on the Family has plenty of material for you. But in that regard, the devotional time, it is, you know, the purist is going to think, I need it to be structured. Heavily structured. We're going to do 3 minutes of an opening song, Jesus Loves Me, This I Know. Mm. We're going to move then, and we kind of make it like a church service.
6: Yeah.
25: And that may not connect with the kids according to their age, you know, eight years old, 10 years old. Mm. Action is a good thing, and really doing something with their hands is also a good thing. Speak to the parent that might struggle with that. They're more structured, and they don't see the benefit of what they might perceive as play. Why during a devotion would you encourage the children to play? This is serious, Tim.
6: Yeah.
25: Speak to that parent's heart to say, no, loosen up a little bit, make it fun, and it will stick.
6: Yeah, yeah. You know, maybe even to take a page from Jesus' ministry, right? The greatest teacher ever. Mm. And yet God in all his wisdom, he gave us one recorded sermon, only one, even though he was speaking all the time. But he gave us lots of stories. He gave us lots of these visuals that Jesus did. And really, every time he healed somebody, that was an object lesson. He got people involved in an activity, in a sense, and they were able to see it. And so Jesus used this, get people involved. He was teaching them lessons before they knew they were being taught. Mm-hmm. And I think that was the power of it. Whereas today, once we sit them down, we try to, chances are they want to be bored, or they're thinking about something else that they want to do next.
25: Yeah. What about the parents? And again, I'm just speaking on behalf of the parents I know, me being one of them, that, you know, we're assuming the kids are going to go to Sunday school. They're going to get all they need right there. And that's sufficient. Versus saying, no, they need sprinkling, kind of like your lawn. You need to water it often so that the green growth is there. Spiritually speaking, we as parents need to water spiritual truth into our children's hearts so that the effect, the impact is there. Yeah. What about that parent that leans just too much on the church?
6: The church isn't there enough. The church will let their kids down. Their church won't be there in the middle of the night when they really need to talk. And so if you're establishing some spiritual conversations with your kids, it becomes easier to talk more about spiritual things as time goes on. And that Sunday school teacher may be there for a year or two in their life, and then they're gone or whatever. And they do great work, and that's wonderful. We love that. We just want more. They augment what we are doing because we're there all the time. Like you said, with the lawn.
25: The watering of the lawn. I like that. You share a story about a dad who started doing devotions with his sons that eventually turned into something much bigger.
6: Oh.
25: What was that story out of your book, and how did it impact people?
6: You know, I think that was one where there was a dad, I'd met him at a conference, and he picked up the books. He's starting to do devotions with his kids, and he had boys, and they were loving it. Well, he was telling other dads about it, and then that was right when COVID hit. And COVID hit, and suddenly their church closed. But he was able to still do these devotions. Well, he's talking to other dads. That grew into a weekly group where they met outside in his lawn of 45 dads and kids, and they would take turns doing these devotions, and it was some sort of an activity. And then they would tie a nugget of truth in, and they said that was just super effective.
25: Now, that idea of dangerous devotions, A, what are you achieving there? And why do kids love this edgy stuff? Yeah. And then it sticks.
6: Yeah.
25: They'll remember that for a lifetime.
6: Yeah.
25: Compared to something that, let me just say, you know, could be boring.
6: Yeah.
25: And they won't remember it.
6: We were just driving last weekend back from a men's conference, and I can't tell you a ton about that drive. It was a nice drive. But we saw an accident happen in the lane next to us. This moment of, whoa, you know, car went off into the ditch, onto the oncoming lanes, and he was able to swerve off without hitting anybody. That was like, oh, my goodness, he hydroplaned.
25: You remembered that.
6: Oh, yeah. Oh, yeah. And this moment of that increased heartbeat, a little bit of adrenaline, whatever. When we incorporate even a little bit of that in our devotions where, okay, we're by a campfire here. We're going to do something. And, you know, that makes a difference. So I've got like this one here, like you can take something like Coffee Mate, a non-dairy creamer, and you throw that on a fire and you get a great big.
25: Oh, really?
6: Oh, yeah.
25: That stuff's flammable?
6: Yes.
25: Should we be drinking it?
6: I tell you what.
25: Well, I'm sorry. I just never knew
0: just
25: that.
0: Toss the rest into the
6: don't
0: fire.
6: Don't smoke.
25: You just changed my morning drink.
6: As long as you're not smoking.
25: It goes up in smoke.
6: Oh, yeah. Oh, yeah. Big flame. And so it's very exciting.
0: Thank you, by the way, for not demonstrating that here in the studio.
6: Right, right.
25: So let me ask you, how do you attach that to a biblical principle?
6: Well,
25: the fact that you know, coffee creamer goes up in smoke.
6: Okay, so you take a handful of it, right? And you throw them in the fire, you create this big thing. It is in your hand, Jim. It is in your power to create this great big burst or not, depending if you throw that on. Same thing, let's say when our kids are having conversations at home. It's in their power to make a big flame and make a big blow up.
25: Oh, wow.
6: Or not. It's in our hands to do that. Bible tells us a soft answer turns away wrath, right? A gentle word. And we want to encourage our kids. And sometimes, instead of just saying, hey, talk nice,
25: right,
6: take them out to a campfire, get some Coffee Mate, and we do this little demonstration.
25: This is like our words.
6: Yeah. Yep. Yeah,
25: that is good. I love that.
6: Yeah, it's fun.
25: I'm sorry we're not camping anymore. I would have done it this weekend and thrown the whole bottle on it.
6: Oh, yeah, yeah. Stand back.
25: You know, your brother-in-law and his wife recently saw the impact of these types of devotional lessons, which is great. What happened with that experience? What did they walk into?
6: So my brother-in-law, Jim, he's a pastor down in Florida, and he had done a devotional with the kids. It was with elementary kids years ago. And he had done this one demo that's a variation of it's in the book. And then his wife was going to be doing the youth group just a week or so ago. And so he said, hey, you know, we'll have you do this one. It's this cool chemical thing, and let's do this. And so she does it. Well, she just starts it, and one of the girls in the class says, oh, I know that one. And she said, well, tell me what was the point. And the girl was able to give it. And when they looked back, it was like 10 years earlier. that Jim had given that devotional when she was in elementary school, and now in high school, she still remembered it.
1: Oh, yeah. That's the point.
6: Yes.
1: I mean, that's actually the evidence of what we're talking
6: yes.
1: about.
6: Yes, yes.
1: And let me also say, you know, not every parent is the same. We have a spectrum of personality, mm-hmm. God's bouquet of flowers. So some parents are going to be more engineering-minded, then you have other colorful parents that are always excited about everything. Yeah. But within that, for the parents that may feel intimidated in doing some of this, you know, it could go wrong. Yeah. Tim, I mean, it could blow my hand off, that coffee powder.
6: Yeah, yeah, yeah.
1: I mean, you can rationalize not doing it for lots of reasons. Sure. How do you encourage that parent that's a little more hesitant to do something like this? It takes time. It takes effort. You got to think about it.
6: Yeah.
1: But what do you say to that more reserved parent who may not get it?
6: Well, with the book, we're going to walk them through it. We realize that some are going to feel like that, so we're going to walk them through it. We're going to encourage them to try it once ahead of time, and they're going to feel more confident. But when they get their kids' reactions, oh, man, that's going to move them past a lot of hurdles because they're going to see how engaged they were and how good that went, and they're going to think about that later and say, wow.
0: That's a great point.
6: Yeah,
0: and,
6: it's fun.
0: What a fascinating conversation today on Focus on the Family with Jim Daly. We've got Tim Shoemaker in the studio, and he's telling us just a little bit about the many different ideas, 52 activities contained in his book, The Very Best Hands-On, Kind of Dangerous Family Devotions, Volume 2. 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
1: Tim, I want to share a story. It's so funny. So we bought this experiment from Hobby Lobby, and we connect. It's where you connect these little test tubes with have a metal strip with a battery cable, a little like 9-volt battery thing that sets up. And overnight, you submerge these, and hydrogen gas builds in the upside-down test tube, and which is rocket fuel. So the next day, you light the rocket fuel, and kaboosh, you know, it's like this, you know, big flame.
6: That's
1: and it's
6: great.
1: So much fun. And so, but I left it on the counter the next night. And Jean and I went off to dinner. It was a Jewish Christian dialogue dinner at the Broadmoor.
6: Oh, my goodness.
1: And the phone rings, and we can't get to it. So our youngest at that time, Troy, who was probably 7, leaves this message. Let me play it for you.
2: Hi, Mommy. Clinton actually was dumb enough to get the battery I put my tongue on in the mini junk cables and actually plug it in the DVD player, and it caused smoke. But don't worry, it did not a fire. This is Troy, and by the way, Trent did it, okay? Okay. Have I been specific enough? Okay, bye. Oh, besides, don't go easy on Trent.
1: I mean, is that a catastrophe or what?
6: That is so great.
1: But here's the lesson I learned. Put the experiments away
6: that
1: if
6: is
1: you're
6: true.
1: Not going to be at home.
6: That's true. Hey, and you know what? If there's anything dangerous, seriously, if we had anything that was considered dangerous, you know, we tell the kids, hey, this is a little bit dangerous that we're working on.
1: Right.
6: And Dad will do it anytime you want, but don't be playing with this on your own.
1: Yeah.
6: Or
1: I love the younger brother there, though.
6: Yeah.
1: Don't go easy on Trent. And so it's just so fun. Hey, you also tackle serious topics in your devotionals, like dating and gratitude and family conflict. Mm. Man, those can be kind of really hard for parents to plan a dangerous devotional around those topics.
6: Oh,
1: How can those topics become like fun devotionals?
6: Well, boy, the dating one just popped in my mind just as you said that. So one of the big things with kids is we're stressed and we only want them to date a Christian. And that could be a hard thing. Why can't I go out with someone? We're just going out for fun or whatever it would
1: be.
6: And so we run a little three-legged race. So we've got two of our kids and we tie, you know, their legs together, use a scarf, whatever, tie it together. And we have them run a little obstacle course and we time them. And it'll take them however many seconds it did. Now you run the same course, same two people again, time together. But one is facing forward and one is facing backwards. Time them again.
1: Oh, wow.
6: And that time's going to be a whole lot different, okay, a lot longer. And now we can transition to that truth. Hey, you know what? you can feel just as close to somebody whether they're a Christian or not. Just like whether you're facing the same way or different ways, you're just as close. But it can only be for a short period of time. It's going to impact you in that marathon race of life, of being married. Which way do you want to go through marriage, facing the same direction or a different direction? There's a great verse, I want to say it's Galatians 5, and it talks about the flesh desiring one thing in your life and the spirit desiring another. And when you put that together, you're going to have a real mismatch. And imagine if there was a race in life where there was a $1 million prize if they made it in a certain amount of time, and it was a three-legged race. Which way would they want to do that? I think they'd want to face together after that little exercise.
1: Yeah, exactly.
6: And the same thing goes with talking about marriage and the people that we would date. We have to make sure that they're facing the same direction, or we're never going to get there to that great relationship we want.
1: You know, the thing that is amazing, and this is so true with good devotionals like these, you think you're just doing this to teach your children.
6: Oh.
1: And what ends up happening is you're right in the lesson with them, learning something about yourself.
6: Yes. There was a time our boys were young, and my wife and I had a business. You remember the one-hour photo labs and studios?
1: It's vaguely familiar.
6: Yeah. Right. And so we closed our business in 2004. There was just no need for it anymore.
1: Right.
6: We were losing our shirt. And so I took the boys on this little mystery ride. And so basically they were blindfolded, and we made three stops. And the whole idea is they kept their blindfold on. We get to the first stop. Okay, boys, lift up your blindfold. Write down where you think we are. Don't tell your brothers. We're going to see how many you get right. And my objective as a dad, fool them. That's all I want to do is fool them. And sure enough, when we'd done these three stops, then we went to a little fast food place afterwards and said, okay, what did you have on your list? First place, second place, third place. And as soon as you see a place, they didn't know exactly where you were. And then, were you scared? Did you feel like jumping out of the car? Did you feel like wrestling the wheel away from dad, finding your way? No. Because dad was at the wheel. Dad knew what he was doing. And it was an opportunity to say, you know what, this is like life. There's going to be times you don't know where you're at, why you're there, and you don't know where you're going next. Just like you trusted dad, we got to trust God, because he knows all those things. Mm. He's at the wheel. You trust him. And boy, I tell you what, that was ministering to the kids, but that was just exactly what I needed at that time, because I was in that spot. I had no idea what it was going to look like next.
1: Yeah, that's so good. Yeah. I can imagine that kind of dangerous devotional, which we're talking about, especially 8, 9, 10-year-olds, but also 13, 14-year-olds.
6: Oh, my goodness, yeah.
1: They will, 20, 30 years later, remember that in that moment when something has happened, that was exactly the object lesson all those years ago.
6: Yeah.
1: Man, I need to remember the Lord's in control here.
6: Exactly.
1: And that's the goal, right?
6: That's exactly right. It gets embedded in their heart.
1: Yeah.
6: It's not so much, we talked in the beginning about sitting down and having that deep conversation with our kids, and they're processing through their head there, through their logic center. They're taking it in there. But when we have an activity, boy, that becomes a heart thing, and that truth just gets etched
1: in. I don't
6: want
1: to get away for the YouTube watchers again. We see dice and pretzels. What are they about?
6: Well, there's sometimes you can run like that minute to win it type games. They'd have all kinds of crazy games, and you have a minute and see how well you do. Well, you run some minute to win it games with your kids. So one is you can put like solo cups on your hands, and you have to stack dice up. And so you have to see how many dice you can stack up in so many seconds, right?
1: I don't think I'd get very far.
0: Can you show us how that works?
6: Yeah, right. You know what? I think they're close to you.
0: I think you can do this.
6: I could stack this right over. Yeah. And or another one is you take like a chopstick, right? And you hold it in your mouth, and you put a bunch of these pretzels, circle pretzels or the twisty pretzels, in a bowl, and they've got to try to hook as many as you can, right, in that minute. And, of course, it's lots of fun. We can have fun with these games. But then we can transition to that spiritual truth that we'd probably be better at any of these if we had more practice, right? The first time through, we're terrible at it. And it's the same thing through with many of the spiritual things. Prayer, trusting God, shedding anxiety. These are not easy things to do if we never put them into practice. But as we practice them, we're going to get better and better. And that's part of the Christian life, is we don't just try to pull these things out when we need them. We're practicing these all the time.
1: You know, one of the great attributes, I believe, in the human experience is this idea of humor. You know, being able to laugh at oneself.
6: Yeah.
1: It's so critical, because in it is humility. And, you know, when you're doing that, you're, I'm sure, hopefully healthy enough that you're going to laugh at yourself your inability to stack dice, with your inability to scoop up pretzels on a chopstick.
6: Right.
1: And, I mean, that really is the underlying lesson, I think, one of this idea that, you know, you aren't as good as you think you are.
6: That's right.
1: And that's a good thing.
6: I think
1: it's rooted in humility and experience that way. Tim, let's land here with this idea of parents who have left it to the church. You know, they're fairly formal, let's say. And what I mean by that is a little more stoic.
6: Yeah.
1: They're not excitement type parents. You know, we're not looking for dangerous devotionals.
6: Yeah.
1: But the benefit of this, even for that parent to break out of their kind of cast and take themselves a little less seriously, to do things like this, to have fun with their children, 0 to 18, or probably about 4 to 18. Yeah. It gets a little more complicated for teenagers, but you can still do this. Speak to those parents and say, turn over a new leaf, give it a run.
6: Mm-hmm.
1: Help your children to better understand spiritual truths through these kind of experiments.
6: Sure.
1: Make your pitch to the parent that's never done this and has never thought about it.
6: Okay, so you know what? If they're doing, maybe they're doing something on a daily basis, I'd say keep doing it.
1: Yeah.
6: Keep doing exactly what you're doing, but once a week, swap it out. Once a week, do something more active. Because sometimes our kids are tuning us out, their mind drifts, and we're not even aware of it because they're acting pretty good. But you can't check out of some sort of activity that you're having. And so once a week, do it. Because one way or another, we want to use different methods to impact their heart and to help them remember God's truth. So sometimes they can do it where they sit down and they have a very serious lesson, but swap it out sometimes and do some of these fun things. And in the long run, Proverbs talks about, right, you know, cast your bread in the water. You know, it's talking about different ways of doing things. Don't just put all your eggs in one basket. Try some other methods, because one's going to stick.
1: Yeah, and Tim, here's the thing that I've learned. Don't make parenting complicated.
6: Right.
1: Because then you get discouraged and you stop doing the right things. But doing these kinds of things are simple things, fun things.
6: Mm-hmm.
1: They're not anti-biblical.
6: No.
1: I mean, this is like the full flavor of God's treat for us to live this life.
6: Yeah.
1: And we remember these things, and what a joy
6: to
1: be able to do this.
6: Right, right. There's worse things than our kids thinking learning about God is fun. I mean, when Jesus sent Peter to go get the temple tax, go fishing and look in the fish's mouth, come on, he was having some fun with him, wasn't he?
1: It is a little weird.
6: I would think so. You know, he's messing with him a little bit, having fun.
1: Love it.
6: And Peter learned a lesson he never forgot. God can provide in ways we can't imagine.
1: Yeah. Well, again, Tim, these are such practical, good ideas that a parent of children of all ages right there can do these things and have fun. I'm so grateful for your direction to help us, and for the great book, The Very Best Hands-On Kind of Dangerous Family Devotions. I mean, one, the title's fantastic. 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
1: 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And I want to share this with you as well. We recently heard from a listener named Mary who wrote to us and told us this. I grew up in a dysfunctional
25: dysfunctional family and realized I wanted to parent differently. 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
18: You scattered showers still around this evening, mainly clear overnight tonight, low in the mid-70s. Tomorrow, mostly sunny, scattered storms popping up in the afternoon, high in the low 90s, our heat index over 100. More cloud cover on Wednesday, better chance of showers, high 92. I'm Georgia WeatherNet meteorologist KJ Allen on Faith Talk Atlanta.
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0: Good afternoon and welcome to the Narrow Path radio broadcast. My name is Steve Gregg and we're live, as we usually are, for an hour, commercial free, with an open phone line so that you can call in. We can talk to you about the things you raise as questions about the Bible or the Christian faith. We can talk about those things. If you have a different view from the host, maybe you're not a Christian, maybe you are and you have a different view from the host, feel free to give me a call. We'll be glad to talk to you. I'm looking at a fairly open switchboard, not entirely, but if you'd like to get through, this is a good time. The number to call is 844-484-5737. That's 844-484-5737 if you'd like to be on the program today. As is the case with Benjamin in Hooksett, Massachusetts. Hi, Benjamin. Welcome to The Narrow Path. Thanks for calling.
1: Hello, Steve. Thank you for your ministry.
0: My question
1: is in regards to the Old Testament law and two New Testament passages that address it. The first is Romans 6:14, where Paul tells us we are not under law but under grace. And then Luke 16:17, where Jesus says, it is easier for heaven and earth to disappear than for the least stroke of a pen to drop out of the law. Now, on the surface, there appears to be some tension between these two statements, so I was hoping you could address that.
0: Well, I'm not sure what translation we're reading in the Luke passage, but what Jesus is saying is that it's easier for heaven and earth to pass away than for one jot or tittle of the law to fail. I'm not sure. What translation are you reading, by the way?
1: That was the NIV.
0: Oh, that's explains some things. Yeah, NIV is not very accurate sometimes. Did it say easier for heaven and earth to pass away than for what? A jot or tittle to drop out of the law? Is that what it said?
1: Yes.
0: Okay, well, one jot or tittle to fail is really what Jesus was saying. And, of course, that agrees with what he said in Matthew 5:17-18, where he said that, do not think that I came to destroy the law of the prophets. He said, until heaven and earth pass away, not one jot or tittle of the law will pass until all is fulfilled. So he's saying until all is fulfilled, it can't disappear. In other words, the law and the prophets had a purpose, and they served that purpose. And when that purpose has been fulfilled, well, then, of course, it's not a matter of them being destroyed. It's a matter of them having reached their fulfillment. And once something has reached its fulfillment, you're not looking forward. You don't need it anymore. If the thing you're talking about was anticipating something, and then that something arrives, well, then that thing that was anticipating it has served its purpose. It's not needed. It's not destroyed. It hasn't failed. In fact, it has succeeded. It succeeded in anticipating correctly what was going to happen. Now, what the Bible is saying is that the law and the prophets were anticipating Christ, and we're anticipating the spiritual realities that have come into being in the new covenant. Even the law, even the prophets themselves, like Jeremiah, spoke of a new covenant. Ezekiel spoke of an everlasting covenant that God would make. The idea that there'd be another covenant made by the Messiah that's different than the law of Moses is very clear in the prophets. Even Moses himself said that God would send another prophet like himself, and that those who Israel would have to hear him or be doomed. So, you know, Moses and the prophets did mention that, you know, their authority, their purpose was limited. It was limited to the time of the Messiah coming and the new covenant coming. And so it says in Hebrews chapter 8 and verse 13, where there's a new covenant, the older covenant, the first one, is obsolete. Now, the law can become obsolete without it becoming destroyed or failing. Because, as I said, when the law predicts something, and it did, I mean, all those ceremonies were types and shadows of Christ. They were anticipating Christ. It says in Colossians 2:16-17, Paul said that the new moons and the Sabbaths and the dietary restrictions, which were the parts of the law, he said those were a shadow for the time being, but the substance or the body is Christ. So, you know, Paul, from whom I think you quoted one of the verses was from Paul, one from Luke, who was Paul's, it was from Jesus, but Luke recorded it, who was Paul's companion. Paul certainly had the same view Luke did, and therefore the same one that Jesus did, since Luke wrote Jesus' words. Luke and Paul are saying the same thing that Paul's saying elsewhere when he says that the gospel, he says in Romans chapter 1, the opening verses, he says the gospel was promised before by the law and the prophets. If something is promised and then it comes true, then the promise did not fail. The promise isn't destroyed, but it has served its purpose. It is obsolete. You don't need somebody to promise something will happen when it's already happened. So the value of the promise is until the promised thing is realized. And that's what Jesus said, that there's not one thing in the law and the prophets is going to fail or be destroyed until it's all fulfilled. And so that's, of course, you have to take the statement in Luke that you quoted alongside the similar statement in Matthew 5, verses 17 and 18. So, it's all conditioned on its fulfillment. Now, it'd be easier for heaven and earth to pass away than for one bit of the law to fail. Well, yeah, true. And Jesus said, it's not going to fail. I'm going to fulfill it all. So that's what he's talking about there. Now, when Paul said we're not under the law in Galatians and elsewhere, and Romans, you quoted Romans 6:14, he's saying that the Jewish law, which was the basis for a relationship with God among Israel under the Old Covenant, or at least it was a basis for acceptable worship of God, that's obsolete now. That law does not any longer describe our duties before God. And the reason is because there's a new covenant and there are new duties. And that is to, of course, follow Christ, to obey him, to observe all things he commanded, as he said. All the statements that both statements and many others on the same subject are quite the same, making the same point, and they're not really contradictory to each other. I see you've moved on, so I'm going to move on too. I appreciate your call. Next caller is Jeremy from Vancouver, British Columbia. Hi, Jeremy. Welcome.
2: Oh, hi, Steve. Thank you for taking my call. I appreciate it.
0: Yes.
2: I just had a general question. It's just really difficult to explain because I pray and I pray and I pray and I keep praying and I, like, am I doing something wrong? Like, because I feel like I still have the attachment. I know the Holy Spirit is connected to me and brought me back to the faith, obviously, but something's missing, and I don't know what it is. Am I praying wrong? Like, do I have to just do the regular, Our Father in Heaven, and do I carry on with that, or is there something I'm missing? Because there's a disconnection, and I don't know what that is, and I know Christ isn't giving up on me, and I'm not giving up on him, obviously. I'm just wondering if there's something I'm doing wrong.
0: Well, let me ask you this. You said he brought you back to faith. Are you saying that you once had a more vital relationship with God and you fell away and now you've come back and you're not experiencing the same thing? Or is that what you're saying?
2: Yeah, I think so.
0: Tell me about your earlier. Tell me about your earlier walk with Christ before you fell away. What was that like?
2: Well, everything was, it was indifferent, right? Because I was connected to a cult, right? And that was like so strange.
0: It's possible.
2: They never matched up with the Bible, right? Like, if you've seen me, you've seen the Father, this kind of thing. So, because my brain has been indoctrinated through like a Jehovah's Witness pattern, and I can't seem to break that, and I don't know why. Yeah. I don't know why that is.
0: Okay. Well, okay, so what is it that you expected to be? Let me see if I've got this right, because I'm trying to put your picture together so I know what to say to you. You were in the Jehovah's Witnesses at one time and saw things their way, and then you left that faith, I guess, went into the world or something, lived a sinful life, and now you've come back to God in a more Christian manner?
2: Yeah, pretty much. Like, am I carrying too much sin or something? Like, is that why? Because, like, the thing is like, I hear people getting called out now. I can feel the Lord and feel this euphoria, and it really changes in them. And my son even says, hey, I really felt this, like, connection. And I feel the connection. I live the connection, but I just don't feel it as much as maybe what I'm seeing. Like, mm-hmm. I know you're supposed to obviously make Christ your own, right? And follow in his footsteps and lead, you know, live by his example. And,
0: sure.
2: You know, I'm a firm believer of God in you, and in the sense, you know, we made man in our image.
0: All right. Well, so let me jump in here if
2: that's
0: I can.
2: A good start for me. Yeah, please.
0: Yeah, it sounds like maybe the mistake you're making, and maybe you may be making a different one, but I'm guessing the mistake you're making may be that you're comparing your experience with what other people say about their experience, and especially in terms of their subjective feelings.

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2: One time probably did. Probably do now. Now, if you have a wife, I'm not sure if you always feel married, but you still have to live to please your wife. You still have to live to live in connection with the promises you've made at your wedding to your wife. There may be times when you and your wife are feeling really amorous toward each other, and other times when you feel like you're just two strangers living under the same roof. I mean, emotions go various ways. And so regardless of how you feel about being married, if you've made a commitment to your wife, you're married. And so that, I mean, that's really what marriage is. Marriage isn't a set of feelings. Now, if somebody's always talking about how much they love their wife, how exciting it is to come home to their wife, and how pleasant their wife is, and how, you know, how beautiful their wife is, and so forth, and they're obviously enamored. Well, I mean, good for them. It'd be good if everyone was, I suppose. But the thing is, if you say, well, I don't talk about my wife, I'm not sure I feel everything about my wife the way that these people are feeling about their wife. Well, it's always a nice thing to feel that way, but that's not what makes you married. A man could feel that way about his wife and live totally selfishly and ignore her needs and ignore her wishes and maybe even be unfaithful to her, even though he feels that way toward her. A good relationship isn't based on your feelings. Hopefully, a good relationship will be accompanied by positive feelings. But depending on a person's temperament, some have more intense feelings than others. And that's true at different times in life, too. A lot of times people feel that intensity in marriage during their honeymoon, and then they settle into something, you know, more like just a settled contentment and appreciation for each other later in life. I'm not saying that that's supposed to be the way it is, but it certainly is that way for a lot of people. The point is that the marriage itself is an objective reality. And no matter how you feel about it, if you've gotten married, you have this commitment and you are a married man. Now, the same thing is true if you've made that commitment to Christ. Now, lots of people feel quite a buzz when they become Christians. Some of these people have felt a lot of buzzes on other things before they became Christians, too. They're sort of inclined to that kind of emotional response. Or some people feel that when they first become Christians, and it kind of goes away, and then they wonder, oh, am I not a Christian anymore? You see, if we're basing the fact of our being a Christian on how we feel, then we're going to sometimes feel like we are and sometimes feel like we're not, because nobody feels the same thing all the time, nor can you be held responsible for how you feel. You do not decide how you feel in most cases. I mean, there are, you can, of course, control, you can discourage certain feelings and encourage certain feelings, but the truth is, emotions can be based on your digestion, upon your upon how much sleep you've had, you know, what your basic temperament is. There's all kinds of things, what you're going through at a given time. What you don't judge whether you're a Christian or not by whether you feel something when you pray. The truth is, lots of people don't feel very much when they pray, but if they're remaining faithful to Christ, if they're pursuing, you know, his will in their life, if their desire is to please him, then that's the evidence that they love him. Now, we think of love as an emotion primarily, and sometimes we may not feel as strongly that we love certain people, maybe our own children or our friends or our spouse or even God. We don't have the same feelings all the time toward them. But if our commitment is still to them, then that's what love really looks like. Love doesn't mean feeling a certain way. It means you are devoted to doing for them what is best for them, just as you would want done for yourself. Jesus actually summarized the commandment, love your neighbors, you love yourself, with these words. He said, what you want others to do to you, do that to them. That's loving your neighbors, you love yourself. It's what you do. Now, of course, feelings are not entirely absent.

0: but they're not dominant. And if, you know, so if your child or some other Christians, you know, talk about how great they feel, well, there's nothing wrong with pursuing a good feeling. You know, if you say, well, I wonder why they feel so good and I don't. Well, maybe there's something to examine in yourself. Maybe, I mean, certainly you can feel a blockage between you and God, just like you can between you and any other person you have a relationship with. If you've done something that displeases them, you know, if you're not repentant, if you're not, you know, you're not thinking of them, you're not considerate of them, same thing with God. But on the other hand, if you say, no, I'm doing everything I think I know to be loyal to God, to please God. I mean, my whole concern in my life is to please God. I'm still not feeling anything. Okay. Well, God's not going to judge you based on how you feel. Feelings are not under your control. Your commitments are. Your convictions are. Your patterns of life are. They're under your control. And so I would judge by that. Now, I understand how discouraging it can be if the people around you say, well, I prayed and I just felt I came right into the presence of God and God spoke to me and blah, blah, blah. Okay, I'm going to take for granted these people are telling the truth. I've had that happen to me on some occasions. Not as many as I would like or most people would like. But, you know, on the other hand, that's if God's not giving you that buzz, then that's on him. Maybe he doesn't want you to that buzz. There's nothing in the Bible that tells us that our emotions will be a gauge of how close we are to God. Though I will say this, and I did say it a moment ago, that if you are living in sin and not repenting, that will put a damper on any, you know, positive connections you're feeling with God. But when your heart is clear, when your conscience is clear and say, okay, I'm living for God the best I know, I can't do any better, I would ask him certainly to fill you with the Spirit if you haven't done that. I mean, in fact, every day. Maybe even before you pray anything else, say, God, fill me with your Spirit. Guide me in my prayers by your Holy Spirit. You know, I want to walk in the power of your Spirit. I want to be filled. That certainly is normative. And if that's something neglected, that might be part of what your problem is. But I would say the main thing is to be doing what God tells you to do, what Jesus tells us to do. Do it because you love him, not because you're some kind of legalist. But you love him and you want to please him. And if so, you know, I believe he'll say, well done, good and faithful servant, at the end of the day. And, you know, again, you should always be sensitive to maybe somebody else is doing something different in their life that I'm not. Maybe they've got a more vital connection to God than I have. Doesn't hurt to explore that question. I know I did. I know when I was raised in a Christian home and I got converted as a child, and I really was a believer. I actually was evangelizing people and stuff. And then when I was about 16, I met some Christians who really had another kind of connection with God. They called it the baptism of the Holy Spirit, and I looked it up and found it was scriptural, and I pursued that myself. And I will say that when I got baptized in the Spirit, it revolutionized my subjective aspects of my Christian life. But it wasn't a highly emotional experience. Just because I'm a different kind of temperament than some people. Some people said they're going to feel you'll feel goosebumps, or you'll shake, or you'll feel like warm honey's poured over your head, or you're going to fall down. None of that happened to me. I didn't even speak in tongues like they said I would. But I did get filled with the Spirit, and it did change, you know, my life. But I won't say that ever since then. It's just like, you know, I can sense Jesus sitting in the chair next to me or something like that everywhere I go. I know he's there. And the Christian life is lived by faith, not by feelings. If you never have any feelings, that might be a symptom of something. But if you're just concerned because most of the time when you pray you're not getting anything back from God that you can feel, yeah, well, you might be about normal in that way. There are people who talk about their feelings that they have in prayer and all the times God's talking to them, which I have to say, while I can't rule out that God would do that, I think a lot of these people have learned to interpret things that they're feeling through the filter of seeing that as God speaking to them and so forth. I know for a fact many people, it's only God told them such and such. And it's obvious he didn't, because what they're talking about is something that wasn't true or something that God wouldn't say. So, you know, I wouldn't be so desperate to get a word from God that I start interpreting every hunch I get as a word from God. But I wouldn't judge the reality of my Christian life by what I feel. And it sounds like maybe that's what you are doing. Be faithful to God, and if he doesn't give you back in many feelings, maybe that's something of a cross to bear. But the main thing is that you're faithful to what you've committed yourself to God to do, and until death. I appreciate your call, brother. I'm sorry that you're having the frustration, but I know a lot of people have been conditioned to judge their spirituality by their feelings, partly because a lot of people they talk to who are Christians have mainly appealed to, you know, their feelings and so forth to speak of the genuineness of their walk. I would say that if you want to go to my website, there are a number of lectures there, free, all of them free, that would probably help develop your connection with God. They're intended for that. If you go to thenarrowpath.com, there's like 1,500 lectures. You might say, oh, I don't have time to listen to 1,500 lectures. Well, listen to one of them. See if you want to listen to a second one or a third one. I do hear from people who say they've listened to all of them and they're going through them again because they've had some benefit to them. That's one reason we have our website, to give those resources to people. They're all free at thenarrowpath.com. And if you haven't used those resources, I'd suggest you start and see what happens. All right. Well, I'm going to go to the next caller, though. We're going to have a break coming up, too, so we may have to hold it over through the break. Let's talk next to Steve in Eugene, Oregon. Hi, Steve.
1: Hey, Steve. Thanks for taking the call. Appreciate it.
0: Uh-huh.
1: Kind of wanted to get your opinion. I might have a couple comments on it. Are you of the opinion that the church has replaced Israel?
0: I wouldn't put it that way. I would say the new covenant has superseded the old covenant, and the church is the people who relate to God through the new covenant. I mean, that's what the Bible teaches. What would you say?
1: Okay. I would think that God's not finished with Israel. I don't think that Israel is God's his chosen people, not his preferred people or his favorite people. I think that with all the prophecies that that he uses Israel to fulfill his plan.
0: Okay.
1: I don't think he's done with it. I don't know what that's going to look like. But
0: That's an important thing. That's an important thing. If we say that God still has something to do with Israel and he's going to use them, it's a shame if we don't have any idea whatsoever of what he's going to use them for. I hear people telling me this a lot. They say God's still not done with Israel. They've got a purpose. And I say, okay, so what's the purpose for them? I've never gotten a straight answer. And you know why? Because there's no Bible verse that can answer that question. The Bible verses about Israel are, you know, in the Old Testament. And God prophesied that he would do certain things with them, and then he did those things. It's like we were talking earlier, the law and the prophets won't pass until they're fulfilled, but once they're fulfilled, they're fulfilled. They've served their purpose. In my understanding, Israel had a purpose. Their purpose was to bring the knowledge of God into the world among the pagans. They didn't do that very well. Their purpose was also to bring Christ into the world, which they did, kind of almost in spite of themselves, because they tried to kill the prophets and even killed Christ. But nonetheless, God used them to bring the Messiah, who was the Savior of the whole world. And that was the promise he made to Abraham. He promised Abraham that through his seed, which means Christ, all the nations of the earth would be blessed. So the whole world would come under the blessing of Christ. And Abraham's seed would be the one who brings that about. That did happen. Now that it's happened, I don't know anything else that's predicted. So, you know, I mean, if you say, well, something else is predicted, I guess, feel free. But I don't know of anything in the Bible that's predicted to happen. And it sounds like you don't either. You said you don't know what it looks like. I don't either. Hey, I need to take a break. Thank you for your call. You're listening to The Narrow Path. As I said, our website is The Narrow Path. www.thefreedomfighters.com. We have another half hour coming, so don't go away. I'll be back in 30 seconds.
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7: In 1862, Abraham Lincoln signed the Morrill Act, helping states create colleges focused on agriculture, mechanics, science, and practical education. The principle was not centralized control, it was opportunity. Lincoln's Morrill Act reminds us that America can support education without surrendering education to Washington. Why did it matter? Because a free nation needs citizens equipped to work, build, steward, and govern themselves. Scripture gives work a sacred weight. In Genesis, God placed man in the garden to work it and to keep it. Proverbs honors the one who works his land. Paul warns against idleness and calls believers to earn their bread. Why does that still matter today? Because education should form capable people under God, not dependent subjects under bureaucracy.
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9: You scattered showers still around this evening, mainly clear overnight tonight, low in the mid-70s. Tomorrow, mostly sunny, scattered storms popping up in the afternoon, high in the low 90s. Our heat index over 100. More cloud cover on Wednesday, better chance of showers, high 92. I'm Georgia WeatherNet meteorologist KJ Allen on Faith Talk Atlanta.
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12: We got breaking news as Mamdani calls again to arrest Netanyahu. An explosive device rattles New York.
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12: Welcome to Seculo. Phone lines are open for you. It is Monday, July 20th. Welcome to the show. Will Haynes is joining me in studio. We've got a packed show today. Mike Pompeo is joining us, followed by Marsha Blackburn. It is obviously the senator of Tennessee is running for governor. It is going to be a packed show, so you're not going to want to miss it. But also, I'm going to be taking your phone calls at 1-800-684-3110. We are covering the breaking news out of New York City this morning as an explosive device was found and was detonated outside of a federal building in Manhattan this morning. A few people are injured. We don't know a lot of information yet other than a man was taken into custody after police say he set a fire, ignited what they said were maybe fireworks. We've got a gun outside of a federal building, and again, an explosive device that we're not exactly sure all the details yet. At the same time, you have Mamdani making a lot of news over the weekend, still calling for the arrest of Benjamin Netanyahu as he plans to visit New York City in the coming weeks. Let's actually hear directly from the mayor of New York, Byte One.
10: I believe that Prime Minister Netanyahu belongs in The Hague. He's a war criminal who has been charged by the International Criminal Court. Whatever the law allows me to do in New York City, that's what we will do, but we won't be writing our own laws to that end. That's an active conversation with our legal department in seeing what the prospects are we have here in our municipality.
12: Yeah, and we are dealing, I've heard, with some technical issues on YouTube. I don't know if you can hear me or not. Even if you're hearing a rattled version, know that we are working on adjusting that right now. Phone lines are open for you if you are listening at 1-800-684-3110, 1-800-684-3110. I'll make sure we restate all of this coming in second segment. Right now, the FBI is actually in the FBI in New York is talking about this and who the person is in custody. We'll pull that. We'll find out more information. Again, you have a time where New York is under a very interesting time where, of course, you hear about a failing New York a lot. I have been one of those proponents of a New York City being thriving. I want it to be the center of the world. I want it to be where people come to visit and they feel safe. At the same time, you have a lot of crime happening. You had the World Cup, you know, having there just yesterday, you know, coming off of what felt like a very peaceful the President of the United States was there. It was a big moment for New York City. Felt safe. Everything was secure. I was at the World Cup in Atlanta a few days before. But at the same time, here we are dealing with some sort of incendiary device, they've said, that was set out outside of a federal building in New York City just a few hours ago. And what are we spending our time on? The mayor of New York City talking about arresting the prime minister of Israel.
11: That's right. And remember, this is not the first time that an incendiary device was set off. Remember, even while you were in New York, Logan, outside of Gracie Mansion,
12: that's right,
11: there was those Molotov cocktails that were an incendiary device that was did not go off, fortunately, but was a bomb there. This is now in front of the FBI building. This is also where the immigration ICE has offices, as well as an immigration court in New York City. So if we are reading into that, it could be because it's a target against the policies of the United States. Once again, we will hopefully find out some more information soon and bring it to you. But the target itself being a place where the federal government has offices in New York City, the FBI, the Immigration and Customs Enforcement Agency has offices in there. We feel like it leads you to believe this is an attack against the policies of the administration. And at the same time, this is what's going on in New York these days.
12: There's a lot of conversation about why could they arrest President or Prime Minister Netanyahu? What are the charges? We'll talk about that when we get back. If the sound has fixed on YouTube, stick around with us. We'll reset all of what we talked about over the last couple minutes when we get back from a break. We are today launching Defend the Defenseless Week here at the ACLJ. This is about our pro-life work. We are, you know, really in a moment here when the vulnerable, the unborn come under attack. And we feel like we are one of the few organizations that will actually step into this fight. 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The abortion industry must respond in federal appeals court to our lawsuit defending pro-life pregnancy centers. This week, there's a deadline or suit against Ohio City that criminally charged pro-life activists. 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But right now, you know our work. 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We'll be right back. 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
12: Thanks for joining us today. Welcome back to Seculo. I know we had some sound difficulties. I believe that's been fixed. I'm going to restate what we were talking about. There's kind of two separate incidents that are happening. All, of course, have to do with New York City, as it seems like all eyes seem to be on New York. Yesterday, you had the World Cup finals in New York, and now you have this morning what they're calling an incendiary device, a bomb, some sort of explosive device that was detonated outside of a federal building in Manhattan. This happened. They said it could have been some sort of fireworks. It could have been, a couple people are injured. This is happening right now. An individual has been taken into custody, and we're going to hear probably from the FBI here shortly. This again is in New York City. And how did New York City decide to make news this weekend? Not only by having, well, I think it was probably the most successful sporting event in probably a long, long time, the World Cup throughout the entire United States, which was in Mexico and Canada, was a fantastic thing for everybody. You had Mayor Mondami making the rounds, telling people, yeah, he still plans on trying to figure out any effort they can to arrest Benjamin Netanyahu. We have a phone call about that, and I think we can use this as a setup of what people may have curious questions. Let's go to Robert in Maryland, ACLJ champion, longtime caller. Go ahead, Robert.
16: Yes, I wanted to ask the question, does the mayor of New York City actually want to arrest Benjamin Netanyahu? And if he does, what charge would he be arresting him on? And would he be using the ICC, the International Criminal Court, as the medium to arrest the Israeli Prime Minister Benjamin Netanyahu?
12: Let's talk about would he want to? I think the answer is yes. 100%.
11: Yes.
12: Will he be able to? Probably not. You know, this is someone who, he's saying we're an international city. We're able to use international law. And I don't think the mayor of New York has the ability to do such a thing. I know you had Senator Fetterman saying that, you know, this is ridiculous. He's not even going to try it. Quit asking him. This is just a goof. He needs to focus on his city. Clearly needs to focus on his city when a bomb just went off this morning, but over the weekend spending his time talking about arresting Benjamin Netanyahu. Of course, we know he's no friend to Israel. Of course, we know he's no friend to the Netanyahu administration, but he has ramped it up. He hasn't like he's backed down from those. Sure, he was questioned about this as Netanyahu gets closer and closer to a visit to New York.
11: Well, we also know that this was something he ran on. He ran as a part of, I will do everything within my power to see that he is held accountable for his crimes, right? As if that is the job of the mayor of New York. But when you look at what the DSA as a offshoot, in American politics really has positioned as their number one issue, it is what they say, free Palestine, really, it's destroy Israel. So, yeah, that makes sense that their poster boy is going, making these rounds, still trying to push for something that, isn't within his legal authority. Now, he clearly has the general counsel of the mayor's office digging into these and his legal advisors digging into these issues to see whether or not this is something they can pull off. But, Robert, to your point, it wouldn't be an arrest on like any charges he's violated in New York within New York municipal code. It would be at the behest of a foreign court system, the ICC, of which the United States is not a party to. We have not signed on to the Rome Statute. We have actually at the ACLJ fought at the ICC against them trying to expand their jurisdiction over the United States and Israel, or citizens of those countries. So it is alarming, though, when you have a very powerful person. I don't want to downplay the fact that he is the mayor of the largest city in the country, and as well as one of the most important cities in the world, when he goes out and tries to say these things, at the same time as this is what he posted on X about the incendiary device this morning. What occurred outside 26 Federal Plaza this morning was deeply disturbing. I'm relieved no one was seriously injured and that a suspect is in custody. My team is in touch with the NYPD and we will support the federal investigation. Our administration will continue to ensure that every New Yorker is safe in their city and hold accountable any who threaten that. Now, that's a very benign statement when it comes to something that happened in your city, when you've seen now multiple terroristic things happen in your city under your tenure. At the same time, this is the conversation. You can tell where his priority really is with the New York Times over the weekend. Let's play bite two.
14: Israel's Prime Minister Benjamin Netanyahu is perhaps planning to visit New York for the UN General Assembly. You pledged during your campaign and after you won to order his arrest to comply with the International Criminal Court warrant. What will happen if he comes in September?
10: Okay, I believe that Prime Minister Netanyahu belongs in The Hague. He's a war criminal who has been charged by the International Criminal Court. And what you will find is that is an opinion that is held by many purely because of what his actions have wrought over these last many years. I've also said that I will follow the laws that we have here in New York City because I believe that there's an importance in following the law as a leader who presides over our city, and that's something that I plan to do.
11: And once again, this is with the New York Times, the interview. It's a show that is released as a podcast in a video format. And you have the host, Lulu Garcia Navarro, which I think actually does a really good job as a journalist pushing back on individuals that come on and make statements like that. Like, I believe he belongs in The Hague. Here's her follow-up. This is bite three. When after he says, you know, I, as someone that's a leader and presides over the city, it's something I plan on doing is following the law. Let's hear bite three.
14: I'm sorry, I don't understand what that means.
10: Meaning that whatever the law allows me to do in New York City, that's what we will do, but we won't be writing our own laws to that end.
14: What does the law allow you to do?
10: That's an active conversation with our legal department in seeing what the prospects are we have here in our municipality. However, what we've seen at the national level is a desire sometimes to write your own laws, to go outside of the bounds of legality. That's not something we have an interest in.
14: I mean, normally when people come to a UN General Assembly, they're granted a sort of amnesty because it is the seat of the United Nations. Is that what you're thinking that you'll honor, or you're actively looking to see if you can actually arrest him?
10: I think we are looking at all of our legal obligations, and one of them is with regards to the United Nations. But the other part of this is we're not talking about a personal assessment of Benjamin Netanyahu. We're talking about the International Criminal Court and the fact that they have a warrant out for this prime minister's arrest. And I think it's important to talk about the weight that that has as a charge, and also that as the mayor of New York City, I'll be following the laws of New York City.
12: So certainly is, you know, cagey in his response, was able to say, look, I've definitively, this is what I want to do, but at least kind of openly admitting it without ever saying it, that nothing, he can't do anything about this. And look, the fact that you would ever want in the United States of America, by the way, for us to be even acknowledging the International Criminal Court in this sense is pretty disturbing, pretty scary. If you want to start talking about your one world government kind of conspiracy theories, it's not a conspiracy theory when it comes to the International Criminal Court. It feels dystopian. It's very strange. We've had to have our representatives there. My dad's argued there because it is important to make sure that people are being defended, because so many people do find some sort of legality and validation in this incredibly creepy, you know, board that sits.
11: Well, here's my concern, because we've been very successful at fighting back against the ICC wanting to encroach on American sovereignty and Israeli sovereignty. When I hear this, when she says, is it something you're actively looking to see if you can actually arrest him? That's what the interviewer is asking. Yeah. He says, I think we are looking at all of our legal obligations.
12: Obligation.
11: And one of them is with regards to the United Nations. But the other part of this is we're not talking about a personal assessment. We're talking about the ICC and the fact they have a warrant out for his arrest. And so my concern is you have to realize these, the legal advisors, all this is his team. A lot of times legal advisors get you to the opinion you want. If he is saying we're looking what our legal obligations are, and he has advisors that are predisposed to think that the ICC's jurisdiction is something that should be supersedes, right?
12: Yeah.
11: Then you get a legal opinion out of the general counsel of the mayor's office in New York that says, you are legally obligated to do some sort of action because the ICC has an arrest warrant out for an alleged war criminal. That's the scary thing, because he's wanting to get there. He's definitely tasked his advisors with get me there if we can. And my concern is when you have someone that is a part of this DSA type regime and all of the things we've seen, we see the DSA wants to tear down the Senate. They don't want to abolish the Senate. They want to pack the courts. They want to do all these things that their mindset isn't, let's follow the Constitution. They're wanting to disrupt the Constitution. I'm concerned his legal advisors are going to say, your legal obligation is to arrest this prime minister. That's a dangerous spot, and that's going to put a big conflict between the federal government and the municipality government.
12: I want to hear from you. What do you think about this? At the same time, we are looking for updates. They are continually to roll in about that bomb that was that really was detonated against small, hopefully no real serious injuries, but was in front of a federal building in New York City just this morning. There are some updates that are going to come in. And we're going to have Secretary Mike Pompeo joining us in the next segment. And then the back half hour, we're going to be joined in studio by Senator and currently running for governor of Tennessee, Marsha Blackburn. So you're going to want to miss that. That is going to be a great segment. Don't go anywhere. Brother be joining us for that. Phone lines are open for you, though, and I do want to hear from you. Go ahead and get in line, because I'm going to take calls coming up after Secretary Pompeo and after Senator Blackburn. So make sure you get in line right now. 1-800-684-3110. At the same time, though, we haven't spent a lot of time on it today, we are going to continue to show you our current updates and current work on our fight for life as it continues on. It's the Defend the Defenseless week. I want you to give me a thought, a prayer for these people who support pro-life worldview all over the world. Go to aclj.org today.
17: We've witnessed monumental legal victories from defending the 14th Amendment and protecting our sacred American right to vote, the overturning of Roe versus Wade, and standing up for the religious liberty of our kids and seniors. But even with the many historic wins we've achieved, the battle is far from over. 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
12: Our God-given liberties. Phone lines are open for you at 1-800-684-3110. I said it's time to get in line. This would be a good time to do it. I'm going to take calls in the next segment, and then I'm going to take calls in the last segment. So be a part of the show right now. Secretary Pompeo is joining us. Of course, we were talking about what's going on in New York City. There was some sort of explosive device. Looks like no real injuries or serious injuries have been reported just yet, Secretary Pompeo. But we know New York, obviously a lot of eyes are on New York, and we see Mayor Mamdani making headlines again for floating the idea of arresting Prime Minister Netanyahu when he comes and visits New York in September for the UN. Now, we believe he probably has no legal authority to actually do this, but he starts looking at things like respecting the International Criminal Court and so on, and making these statements pretty clear. So what's the plan here?
20: Oh, goodness, it's great to be with you. Look, I think this is just some guy just literally blowing smoke, trying to make noise to his political domestic base. He's no more going to arrest a prime minister or a president or a leader of another country who comes into New York than a man in the moon. It's simply not going to happen. Not only is that unlawful as a practical matter, like who's going to pull that off, right? no policeman is actually going to say, yeah, I'm going to go take on their security forces that are going to be largely federal protection, right? When foreign diplomats travel, when foreign leaders travel, they're protected by the United States Department of State. So that just seems, as a practical matter, unlikely. But more importantly, what he's actually doing is he's signaling to his DSA base. He's signaling to the anti-Semitic community that he is with them. And he is signaling that he has identified this one leader, the leader of the only Jewish state, the rightful homeland of the Jewish people. He hasn't talked about going after the president of the prime minister of Iran. He hasn't talked about going after Vladimir Putin, who's taken thousands of kids out of Ukraine and squirreled them back inside of Russia. No, he's talking about going after the leader of the nation of Israel. I think that's what this is really all about.
11: Well, and you even mentioned Iran, as we saw over the weekend. What, unfortunately, we had tragedy. We lost some service members that were, you know, defending our nation in performing their duty as members of our armed services. But I think this goes back to even the unseriousness of what the mayor is talking about when such serious things are going on in the world. It was. Obviously, we've seen a lot of people try to now come out, and there's articles in Wall Street Journal being written saying, you know, it was an Israeli campaign against the MOU, when in reality, what we saw is that the Iranians couldn't live up to even the most basic, simple memorandum of understanding, not even a deal. They couldn't not fire at shipping vessels. And what happens? They violate the MOU. And now there has been more activity both from the United States in striking back against the Iranians, but also this situation where we had loss of American life. As we're here, it's not surprising that we are back where we are, but I think just a reiterating of why it is so important to be fighting this regime at this time, as things seem to be escalating as they did over the weekend.
20: Now, you make a really good point. You know, the storyline from the left has been that this was a war of choice, and frankly, some on the right too, that this was a war of choice. What you can plainly see now is that this war was chosen by the Islamic Republic in 1979, and they have been at war with the United States since then. These tragic loss of lives over these past few days, add to them the dozen folks or so that were killed in the previous fights, are on top of thousands of Americans that have been killed by the Iranians over the past decades. And so this is something that the United States is going to have to make sure we get right. I've talked about this as finish the job. We need to continue the economic blockade. We need to reopen the strait. And then we need to use every capacity to get our friends and allies in the world to understand that this Islamic threat from the regime, from the IRGC, is real, it's serious, and they're not just coming after Israel. They're coming after Europe, they're coming after the United States, and so for the American people to get this right, to keep a nuclear weapon out of the hands of this regime, is an absolute security imperative.
11: One of the things that also came along with the strikes that we saw was kind of really a flood of news out of and reporting out of the Middle East. We saw reports that the Ayatollah may not even be in Iran anymore. He may have fled. That a lot of the reporting is that statements are just the IRGC, which is not unexpected at this point, especially when he has not even been seen in public. But a lot of also other interesting reports, obviously not. You never can really weigh the credibility of stuff that's being reported out of Iran, but things that Iran may be looking at a preemptive march on Kuwait to try and attack the U.S. bases there, which I hope that they've read history of what that could end up looking like for them. But all of these things, you mentioned finish the job. It does look more and more inevitable that there will be another layer to this conflict in order to finish that job. What are some sorts of the scenarios that you could envision playing out in these next few months as finishing the job appears to be what needs to happen from the United States?
20: So Iran does still have some capacity to escalate. We've seen that, right? They now successfully fired missiles into Jordan, although we stopped most of them. They've gone after Bahrain, Kuwait. We should all be mindful. These are their Muslim brothers that they're killing. And so Muslim nations around the world should be outraged that the Iranians are killing their fellow Muslims. This isn't about killing the Jews and the Christians. They are now attacking Muslim nations. Second, their tools are now more limited, but not zero. They still have capacity in Lebanon with Hezbollah. Today, the Houthis announced that they were going to close the Strait of Bab al-Mandeb, at least to Saudi traffic. Not sure they're capable of doing that. But they will continue to use every tool in their toolkit until we get to what President Trump talked about at the very beginning. Surrender, capitulation. The Iranian regime understands one thing, that's power. We should negotiate with them, that seems fine, but we should never stop doing the things that degrade their capacity to inflict terror. And so if you ask me, that was the mistake of the MOU. Signing the MOU was fine, but we should have never let off the economic stranglehold that we had on them. They rearmed, they got some money. That makes it more difficult and puts more Americans at risk. We should stay at this until it's the case that the Iranian regime understands that their continued survival depends on giving up nuclear weapons, not closing the strait, stop using their ballistic missiles and terror proxies. We can achieve that. I'm very confident of that. We just need to know that President Trump needs to be given the space and the capacity to do it, because it will take some time.
12: Yeah, it will take some time, and we have to have the appetite for it. And the media needs to understand that as well. Like you said, the conservative media and the liberal media needs to understand what we're actually dealing with here. Thank you, Secretary Pompeo, for joining us today. Look, we'll be back in just a minute here. I want you, though, if you are thinking about calling in, this is a great time to call in. Phone lines are open. We got three lines open at 1-800-684-3110. Because we have joining us a little bit later, Marsha Blackburn in studio, I have a little bit limited time to take some calls. So I'm going to take some calls in the next segment, and then I'm going to take calls towards the end of the show. So I need you to call in now to get online, 1-800-684-3110. This is the time to do it. And of course, we are kicking off our Defend the Defenseless Week here. Again, this is our sort of pro-life activist week. If you are one of those people who fights for life, whether you just are praying for people, whether you want to support people who are outside of abortion clinics, who are there, you know, whether 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It's the Defend the Defenseless Week. 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And once again, phone lines are open for you. If you just opened up, then take some calls coming up. 1-800-684-3110. Do it right now. That's 1-800-684-3110. Call us right now. We'll get you on air. We actually just had a line open up. So again, 1-800-684-3110.
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23: You scattered showers still around this evening, mainly clear overnight tonight, low in the mid-70s. Tomorrow, mostly sunny, scattered storms popping up in the afternoon, high in the low 90s, our heat index over 100. More cloud cover on Wednesday, better chance of showers, high 92. I'm Georgia WeatherNet meteorologist KJ Allen on Faith Talk Atlanta.

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1: Welcome to the second half of Seculo. We got a packed show. We're going to try to get to as many calls as we can at 1-800-684-3110. Go through a couple updates going out of New York City. One, you have Mayor Madami saying, I still want to arrest Prime Minister Netanyahu of Israel. I'm going to look at all the different options I can because he believes he's a war criminal and for some reason thinks New York City, New York State, and the United States of America should be under control by the International Criminal Court, which we find ridiculous. At the same time, there was an explosive device that happened in New York City just this morning in front of a federal building. We're actually getting a lot more information that's just coming out right now about the suspect who is currently been detained.
2: That's right. So two individuals were hurt in this. They suffered minor injuries. One was a federal employee and a civilian. They've been treated and released. So we had reports of injuries earlier. It appears that they were minor enough that these individuals have been released from treatment. This individual that was detained has a history of anti-ICE activity. So this is, we may see that this may have been someone that was known to them, but regardless, they already know that he has a history of anti-ICE activity. And then the FBI assistant director in charge that was giving that presser just earlier called this an anti-government attack on a federal facility. They said that the suspect had the incendiary device, which we saw there was fire and then fireworks that went off within it.
1: Explosion,
2: a pellet gun. So that updates what earlier they said he was waving a firearm. Weapon. It appears it was not a firearm, true firearm, but a pellet gun, and then had a sign that said ICE off our streets. So that motive becoming more clear as we get reports out of this. But yes, what we suspected earlier, that because of what was housed in that federal building, that there was ICE offices as well as an immigration court, that attack goes back to what even earlier in this segment, we're talking about the mayor looking at situations with saying we have to look at the ICC, we have to go follow the law. There's also been someone pushing this anti-ICE narrative in New York City when that's, you know, federal law when it comes to immigration.
1: Let's take a quick call on that. Let's go to D in California. D, go ahead.
3: Yes, I find it ironic that this Madani talks about going by the letter, by going by the law of the ICC. However, you look, he doesn't seem to be concerned about going by working with our federal government when the ICE.
1: Right. It's only when it fits his narrative, if you will. That's when you can say, well, we got to follow the law as long as it fits his narrative. And of course, even when he's saying you got to follow the law, he's not talking about federal law. He's not talking about state or local law. He's talking about laws coming in. Which again, do some digging on that and tell me that you love it. Again, that's at ACLJ.org. You can be a part of our show today. We are going to be back in just a moment with Senator Marsha Blackburn, who's going to be joining us in studio. My brother's going to be joining us in studio. You're not going to want to miss that. And then when that's done, I'll hop back in, and we're going to take all your calls. So if you're on hold right now, stay on hold. We also have a couple lines open for you at 1-800-684-3110. This is a great time for our phone screeners to be able to take their time getting through them. So right now, actually, we had a couple lines just open up. So this is the time to do it. 1-800-684-3110.
2: To Dee's point exactly, and this is what we were saying about recognizing the ICC as almost superior and supreme over United States Constitution and laws. The mayor himself has called on the abolishment of ICE. They were releasing individuals from custody that were here illegally. So when he talks about what we can do in following the law, it doesn't appear he means U.S. law. It doesn't appear that he means constitutional law. What does he mean when he talks about following the law? That's where it's scary, because it means I'm going to start recognizing international law over the laws of the land. And that, it frankly seems where the city is going.
1: This is the time to get on hold. Do it right now. If you have feelings on this, 1-800-684-3110. Again, in the next segment, we're joined by Senator Marsha Blackburn, currently running for governor, state of Tennessee. Then we're going to take your calls and comments coming up right after that. So don't go anywhere. 1-800-684-3110. If you've been thinking about supporting the work of the ACLJ, great week to do it. The Defend the Defenseless Week. Talking about all of our pro-life efforts, but all donations are doubled. And they all go the same place. So ACLJ.org. We'll be right back with
4: Knowing God from Harvest with Pastor and Evangelist Greg Laurie.
5: You know, for every person, there's going to come a last statement. And in many ways, what you say in the end will be a real insight into who you were in life and what you stood for in life. And it's pretty interesting to look at the last words of different people historically. The last words of P.T. Barnum of the Barnum and Bailey Circuses were, "What were today's receipts?" How the lead singer of the rock band Boston committed suicide on a note clipped to his shirt were his final words, quote, "I am a lonely soul." Other last words were filled with faith. G.L. Moody, the great evangelist, his last words were, "I see earth receding and heaven is opening. God is calling me." Famous last words. And Christ gave seven significant statements from the cross of Calvary. Now, at the age of 33, most people are saying it is beginning. At the age of 33, Jesus was saying it is finished. So what was finished? Finished was our salvation. All of our sins were transferred to Jesus when he hung on that cross, and all of his righteousness was transferred to our account. What an exchange that was! All of my sins removed, all of his righteousness put in its place. Incredible. If you've not asked him to forgive you of your sin, he's just a prayer away.
4: You were created to know God. Find out how to begin a relationship with him by going to harvest.org. Just click on Know God. Already know God? Invite others to learn more about what it means to follow Jesus. Answers to questions about the Christian faith, online courses for Christian growth, and video messages from Pastor Greg Laurie can be found at harvest.org.
6: Everybody, welcome back to Secchio. This is Jordan Secchio. It's a very special guest we have in studio. Now, it's a guest who I will say has taken a lot of her time out of her very busy schedule the last decade or more in the U.S. Senate and in the House of Representatives to join us live on these broadcasts. It's Senator Marsha Blackburn, who also happens to be, this might be surprising to some of you, is my home state senator, of course, along with Senator Bill Hagerty. But she is now, and this is, I think, even more exciting for those of us who live in Tennessee, maybe a little sad for the conservatives out there across the country, is running for governor of the great state of Tennessee. And I wanted to jump right into that because, Senator, in one way, you know, because we do state work and national work. So on the one way side, I say, oh, it's tough to lose Marsha in Washington, D.C. On the other hand, being a Tennessean and the growth that we're starting to expect to make sure it works the right way for all of us, from whether you're at the top of the income level, the lower level, or right in between. So what was that decision point to say, you know what, enough of Washington, let's go take care of Tennessee?
7: Yes, and President Trump is sending power and responsibility back to the states. As I tell him, he is going to make the states great again. That's a good thing. That's what we as conservatives have wanted, to see that power go back to the states. And you look at what he's doing, deregulating, simplifying permitting, closing the U.S. Department of Education, sending a lot of energy production and generation back to the states. Healthcare is coming back to the states. All of these responsibilities that have gravitated to Washington now are landing back to the state. That means it is time to do a reset with our state. And actually, we've not done one since I led that fight against the state income tax and killed that state income tax proposal. Then after that, we had done a reset, got our fiscal house in order. Sure. We're an economic powerhouse. Now we've got that same opportunity. Do a reset. Bring that responsibility home. We should be America's conservative leader. I want 49 states to be jealous of what we're doing in Tennessee.
8: Senator Blackburn, this is something that I know, even with my friends and family members, we shared this story when it came out. This because CNBC, you know, normally devoted to economic news and things, you'd think they'd be praising what's happened in Tennessee. But they put out this list that recently listed Tennessee is one of the worst places to live in the country. Actually, I think it was number one, which was, then we started trying to dig and find the data. Like, how did they rank that? Because everyone wants to move here. But tell us why they're exactly wrong on their list of putting Tennessee at the worst place to live.
7: Yes. And when I saw this story, I did the same thing. I thought, where did this come from? And is this a spoof?
8: Right.
7: And so I looked at it. And Vermont, Bernie Sanders' territory, was listed the best place to live. Well, the criteria, when you look at this, it is all this DEI, ESG, woke, those things that we don't like. So that's why conservative states, Tennessee, Florida, Texas, they're the states that are at the bottom of this list, and all these leftist states that people are trying to flee because of high taxes, high crime, loss of individual freedom. They're trying to get out of those states.
6: You know, our audience, I think, loves the fact your time on the Judiciary Committee. So as governor, you know, you have the special role appointing the AG and that team as well. So you can, a lot of the national issues you fought through and the folks that you've gone through that process with, the judges, the different nominees that go through Judiciary, the DOJ's teams. We're a pro-life state in Tennessee, but we know that the pro-abortion industry is always, you know, ready to go with legal challenges and to fight back. How important is for you, because it was and is still today, so important for you in Washington, D.C., on the national level?
7: Tennesseans want to see us as a Christian conservative state. You know, they would like for us to be America's conservative leader, where people know that this is what the

0: 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You don't need a building. 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You just need to turn your heart to Air One.
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2: Do you think that even that time, being able to go through those process, those nomination processes, is going to be something that will help inform the decisions you make as governor, as well as keep the judiciary in Tennessee as conservative as we need it to be?
3: Yes, indeed. People want judges to call balls and strikes, and they want them to stay focused on that. They want them to be constitutionalists, and they want them to honor the rule of law. People do not want activist judges on the bench. And in Tennessee, people want fairness, and they want to know that when they approach a time for getting into court, that they're going to be able to work through that, that the judge is going to take up that docket and is going to move through that docket. So having that state Supreme Court, having those state judges, making certain that DAs are doing their job. You know, we've had the issue over in Memphis with a DA that does not want to prosecute some of these gangs and cartels and criminals. And I will tell you something. I think it's important that we send that message to these gangs and cartels. If you are in our state and you're selling drugs and you are trafficking people, we are going to find you. We are going to apprehend you. We are going to lock you up. We are going to take you to court. If you are here illegally, we are going to deport you, but you're not going to carry out this activity in our state. And of course, over in Memphis, with the Memphis Safe Task Force and the cooperation of your mayor and police chief and elected officials, over in less than a year, we've cut the crime rate in half. Memphis has become the model for how you build out public safety.
4: There's that growing movement across the country, been very involved in it with big tech and protecting children, whether it's the COSA, the Kids Online Safety Act that we've supported and said is constitutional, and that markup's moving through, the App Store Accountability Act. And then we've also got, of course, the Texas App Store Accountability Act, which is, again, the Supreme Court's allowed to be remain in effect for now.
3: That's right.
4: So whether it's federal or state, I think it's important to point out to just everyone here, for all the ACLJ listeners, not just the Tennesseans, that those two tracks are always important, that you can fight both in your home state and at the federal level.
3: That's right.
4: To protect kids as best you can. And a lot of times you can go further in states in protecting children.
3: That's right. And you want to preserve the right of those states' attorneys general to protect our children, to protect citizens and communities. And I've been working with President Trump's team at the White House on an AI framework to make certain we have protections for our children, for our creators and intellectual property rights holders, for individuals to protect their name, image, likeness, and voice, for making certain communities are protected from high electric rates when it comes to data centers, and also making certain that there's a responsibility on big tech, that they are not biasing these large language models. Now, Jordan, you're exactly right. This is a two-tiered approach because there needs to be some federal preemption in some areas, but then the right to carry cases forward and protect children, protect citizens, that lays with your states and the state's attorneys general. And we've got a great one in Tennessee. He's done a great job.
4: Yes, he has. Yes, he has. And we're close with them. And we work a lot, of course, with the ACLJ, with a lot of AGs across the country.
3: Yeah.
4: Consistently. And you know, it's each state is different, but you have an important role to play as governor here because it's not an elected position. A lot of people here at state AG outside Tennessee, they think, oh, it's another person running this. So it's not the case in Tennessee. But let me just thank you for all the time you've taken as a U.S. senator to keep our audience updated on, I couldn't even go through all the issues. But then how cool it is to have someone willing to come back home to as our governor to take all of that knowledge for those of us

0: in our home state in Tennessee. And I thank you for being with us today. Thank you, Senator Blackburn.
1: Thank you.
2: Senator Blackburn, thank you so much for joining us in studio today. And folks, we'll be back with more on Seculo.
3: We've witnessed monumental legal victories from defending the 14th Amendment and protecting our sacred American right to vote, the overturning of Roe versus Wade, and standing up for the religious liberty of our kids and seniors. But even with the many historic wins we've achieved, the battle is far from over. The attacks on our constitutionally protected rights persist. Countless unborn babies remain in jeopardy, and across the globe, innocent Christians are being targeted and killed across this country and around the world. This fight isn't just the ACLJ's, it's all of ours. It belongs to every American who wants to preserve the values and beliefs on which this nation was founded. None of the victories we've won would have been possible without the unwavering support of ACLJ members and ACLJ champions. It's been an honor to fight for you all these years. Join us in fighting for freedom. Have your donation doubled at ACLJ.
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7: Welcome back to Seculo. We got some phone lines open for you. 1-800-684-3110. Again, thanks to Senator Blackburn for coming on, sitting in with us here in the studio, which was always going to be interesting. It was hopefully you enjoyed it. I saw a lot of people, a lot of great comments coming in. But now it's time to hear from you. Of course, our main topic of the day is focused not on state of Tennessee, but focused on New York City, because New York City not only just had an explosive device go off that injured some, thankfully nothing serious, but also at the same time over the weekend, you had the good mayor there going on there talking about arresting Prime Minister of Israel, Benjamin Netanyahu, and how he still is going to try to do it. We got some phone lines open. I can still get you online. 1-800-684-3110. But let's start with David, who is calling from New York. David in Florida, hold on. But David in New York, a lot of top Davids today, Will. David in New York.
8: And now there's Dan calling in. This is wild.
7: Yes, D-Day, if you will. David's calling in New York. David, that's like, can't remember the, go ahead.
9: Yes, this is me, David from New York. Can you hear me?
8: We got
7: you. We can hear you, David.
9: Okay, I just turned up my computer and I saw you guys on the YouTube. First time I've heard of ACLJ.
7: Thank you.
9: But you guys were talking about things like that concern me. I'm an American. I'm a patriot. And I live in New York, and this guy Mandani, first of all, he's a communist. He's not a socialist. He's a communist, right? And it was up to, and he picks and chooses the law that he'd like to follow. Like, why doesn't he help out ICE, right? That's federal law. They're just trying to get these illegal aliens out of here. But he doesn't want to help them because he doesn't want to follow the law, because he picks and chooses what he wants to follow. Right?
8: David, you're exactly right, because the entire thing in that interview, he's saying we're looking at all of our legal options, what we can do under the law when it comes to following the demands of the International Criminal Court. But meanwhile, we have this supercut that Ali, our producer, just pulled of times he's going after ICE, something a federal agency that he's supposed to cooperate with to follow the laws of America. There's something called the Supremacy Clause in the Constitution, where the laws of the America have to deal with the laws of the country, and he has to follow that. Bite 9 is him attacking the very agency that was attacked by one of his citizens this morning. Bite 9.
1: The cruelty of ICE, the need to abolish ICE, it's something that I've echoed myself.
6: I believe that ICE is a cruel agency who has very little interest, if any at all, in public safety. And I believe it's a rogue agency that should be abolished.
7: It should be abolished. Netanyahu should be arrested. Now, I wanted to say something really quick, David, because a lot of people join us the way you did. You said you just found us on YouTube, never saw us before. And what I always say is about 50% of the people that watch live every day have never seen us before. So what I will ask you to do is hit that subscribe button, get involved in the work we're doing here, and the first thing to do is just go to the website, spend some time on it, and join us here on the show each and every day. I think what's different, David, you're going to find with our show, especially when it comes to specifically New Yorkers, is that as someone that was a former New Yorker and as someone that loves the city, as someone who thinks it's one of the best places in the entire world, or it can be one of the best places in the entire world, is we will continue to fight for New York. I believe New York should be a thriving place. So you and your friends who feel the same way that are there, that are New York residents or New York City residents even, listen and watch our show, because I think you will be encouraged by it. Because unlike a lot of people that just say, abandon New York, abandon LA, that is not the way we do it here. I think these are places that need to be saved and protected.
8: As well as we have fought against the ICC trying to expand jurisdiction over Israel, over the United States, over our armed forces. These were real fights that the ACLJ went to The Hague and won. We'll have to show video of that this week, I think, in some of these segments. For those of you that are new, that don't realize that we were even there in the very dystopian looking room, fighting against some of these very things. But I think we should go on and now go to David, who's calling from Florida on line one. David, you're on Seculo.
10: Hey there. Thanks for having me. My question really is, doesn't the Benjamin Netanyahu have the same protections as an ambassador to a country has, traveling to and from an embassy? Aren't they considered on their sovereign land, even in a car traveling to and from the airport?
8: So that, as well as when we're talking about the UN General Assembly, there's other protections that go along with that as well, David. And this is from the U.S. Ambassador to the U.N., Mike Waltz. He posted this morning. Mayor Mamdani, here's why your threat to arrest Prime Minister Netanyahu in New York City during the U.N. General Assembly is not going to happen. One, the U.S. is not party to the Rome Statute that underlies the ICC. Two, the U.N. Headquarters Agreement grants diplomatic protections to visiting heads of government. Three, head of state immunity applies. And four, federal authority trumps any local mayor's wishes. Here's the one concern I have. It doesn't mean he's not going to try it,
7: yeah,
8: which is going to set up a state versus federal government fight with a foreign government in the middle of it. I feel like, once again, we see the disdain he has for the laws of this country already and his desire to get closer to the international law of the ICC. I could see a world where they get there and at least try something, try some sort of stunt, even if it's made for TV.
7: Yeah, I'm not sure. I think this could be something where he got caught again saying something that he surely believes, but he's got to know better. And that's essentially what Dan is calling about in Maryland online too. Dan, go ahead.
11: Yeah, great show today.
7: Thank you.
11: But yeah, as a former socialist, I know you have to speak to your base, and he knows he can't do anything legally, but yeah, he'll, like you say, maybe try to set this up to look good again to his DSA.
7: Yeah, he certainly is speaking to his base here. They'd love to hear this.
8: Well as Dan, we played that bite earlier of him going after ICE, the cruelty of ICE. We need to abolish ICE. The very same time that what happened this morning, we see that the federal government is saying that, you know, this individual has a history of anti-ICE activity. He had a sign with him that said, get ICE off our streets. Side by side with that video that we played was what was burning at an attack on ICE this morning. So the rhetoric of the mayor that is still pushing anti-ICE rhetoric, what happens? You see crazy people attack a federal facility. When he starts to put out there, we're going to do everything we legally can, he also needs to be cautious, because what has all the rhetoric that we've seen over the past 3, 4, 5 years that has taken place when you see people going against Netanyahu and saying he's a war criminal, we're going to arrest him. You see people attacking synagogues, attacking diplomats, murdering them in Washington, D.C. It all stems from the same rhetoric. So even if he can't do something legally, though he may try, we also know the consequences of that type of rhetoric. We believe he's a war criminal. We believe that this is genocide. Those type of things lead to consequences that are real against people that are innocent.
7: All right. That is going to do it for today's show. I appreciate you. Look, it's Monday. It's a hot show, though. I hope you enjoyed it. We covered a lot of topics, had a lot of guests. Thanks to Secretary Pompeo, Senator Blackburn, and of course, all of you who listen each and every day and watch each and every day. I do want to encourage you right now. Thanks for getting through some of the tech issues we had early on. I do want to encourage you right now to support the work of the ACLJ during our Defend the Defenseless Week. It's time to do it. 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Today, we obviously needed to focus on what was going on the world stage, what was going on in New York City. But I appreciate everyone who called in. I appreciate everyone that supported the work. But today is the time. You spent decades defending the rights of the unborn or people who speak out for them. You need to be a part of it as well. Go to ACLJ.org/defend. 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
14: Few scattered showers still around this evening, mainly clear overnight tonight, low in the mid-70s. Tomorrow, mostly sunny, scattered storms popping up in the afternoon, high in the low 90s, our heat index over 100. More cloud cover on Wednesday, better chance of showers, high 92. I'm Georgia WeatherNet meteorologist KJ Allen on Faith Talk Atlanta.
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17: Hi, this is Robert Jeffress, and I'm glad to study God's Word with you every day on this Bible teaching program. 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The truth is, it's appealing, it's exhilarating, it's pleasurable only for a season. 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
18: Welcome to Pathway to Victory with author and pastor Dr. Robert Jeffress. 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But while infidelity might look exciting on screen, a real-life affair only leads to heartache and destruction. Today on Pathway to Victory, Dr. Robert Jeffress explains why God's design for marriage is the only path to true fulfillment in relationships. But first, let's take a moment to hear some important ministry updates.
17: Thanks, David, and welcome to this Tuesday edition of Pathway to Victory. Perhaps you've heard that Amy and I are inviting you to join us for a refreshing vacation next year. And if you've been thinking about joining us on the Pathway to Victory Journeys of Paul Mediterranean Cruise, I want to encourage you to take that next step sooner rather than later. May 14th through the 23rd, 2027, we're sailing to iconic locations and worshiping on the open sea. We've planned the perfect balance of meaningful sightseeing and genuine relaxation so that you come home spiritually refreshed and renewed. I know 2027 feels like a way off, but here's the thing. The premier cabins go first, and right now, you have the best selection available. 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Well, today we're going to address an adult-sized issue. If you happen to have little children within earshot, you might want to listen to this message later online. No marriage is impervious. No couple is completely immune from temptation. And so, today we're looking at Proverbs chapter 5, where King Solomon provides timeless wisdom for guarding your household from danger. This is one of the 10 relevant subjects I've addressed in my book called The Solomon Secrets. If you haven't requested your copy yet, I'll invite you to do that right now. It's yours when you give a generous gift to support the ministry of Pathway to Victory. All right, let's get started with a message we started on Monday's program. I titled my message, Graze in Your Own Pasture.
19: Today, as we continue our series on the book of Proverbs, we're going to look at one of those stop signs that God has put into effect for our benefit. And the stop sign is very clear. It's very simple. God's word says, no sex outside of marriage. That boundary, that stop sign has been put into effect for our benefit, yet when we ignore it, we're putting our emotional, our spiritual, and even our financial well-being at risk. Instead of ignoring that stop sign, Solomon, the wisest man who ever lived, learned the hard way that the best way to experience emotional and sexual fulfillment in life is to follow God's guideline, which is simply to graze in your own pasture. And today, for the few minutes that we have, we're going to look at what I call five fatal fallacies found in the book of Proverbs. Five fatal fallacies in our thinking that lead to sexual immorality and especially adultery. Let's jot those down today. Number one, what's the fallacy, the error that leads us into sexual immorality? It's the thought that it could never happen to me. Some of you are already starting to feel a little self-righteous right now. You say, well, Pastor, I could never fall into doing that. Don't fool yourself. The fact is, any one of us here today is capable of falling into sexual immorality. I'm capable of falling into sexual immorality. And the reason is twofold. First of all, because we have all inherited a corrupt nature. But there's a second reason we're all susceptible to this sin, and that is because we have an active opponent. Our active opponent, Satan himself, whom we all have, means not one of us here today is exempt from the possibility of sexual immorality. Fallacy number two that leads to immorality and destruction. We are only friends. You know, most affairs begins as a friendship that is set to meet some great emotional need that we have. How can you know if a friendship you have with somebody of the opposite sex is wrong, is dangerous? Dr. Dennis Rainey has given 8 warning signs of a friendship that can quickly turn into something else. Number one, you've got a need you feel your mate isn't meeting. For attention, approval, affection, and that this other person begins meeting that need. Number two, you find it easier to unwind with someone other than your mate by dissecting the day's difficulties over lunch, coffee, or during a ride home. Number three, you begin to talk about problems you are having with your mate. Number four, you rationalize the relationship by saying that truly it must be God's will to talk so openly and honestly with a fellow Christian. Number five, you become defensive about the relationship and protective of it. Number six, you look forward to being with this person more than with your own mate. Number seven, you wonder what you would do if you didn't have this friend to talk to. Number eight, you hide the relationship from your mate. Those are all warning signs that this friendship you think is so innocent is about to turn into something explosive. Be careful of relationships with those people outside of your mate. Fallacy number three that leads people to immorality and especially adultery. If it feels so good, it can't be so bad. Sounds like a country western song, doesn't it? If it feels so good, how could it be so wrong? You see, the power of a temptation lies in the pleasure of the temptation. And the reason Solomon is so stridently in the book of Proverbs warning against sexual immorality is not because it doesn't taste good, it's because it tastes great. That's why he warns us about it. Now it's time to start telling the truth about sin, especially the truth about sexual immorality. Sexual immorality is fun. It's stimulating. It's exhilarating for a season. Listen to what Solomon said in Proverbs 5, verses 3 and 4. For the lips of an adulteress drip honey, and smoother than oil is her speech, but in the end she is bitter as wormwood, sharp as a two-edged sword. Solomon is saying that bait that looks so appealing and so attractive, and don't forget, there is a hook in the middle of it that will cost you your life. Fallacy number four leads people into sexual immorality. It's the wrong thought that, well, I can stop anytime I want. I can stop anytime I want. You see, the problem with sexual immorality and any kind of sin is not only is it pleasurable, it is also addictive. Sexual immorality is very addictive, but Satan doesn't want you to know that. In fact, since the beginning of time, Satan has been dangling this lie in front of us that says sin leads to freedom. Isn't that the line he tried on Eve in the garden and it worked? He said, Eve, this tree that God has told you you can't eat of, he said, you can eat of any other tree except this one. The reason God doesn't want you to eat of this tree is because he doesn't want you to experience the exhilaration, the happiness that you deserve. If you will simply disobey God in this area, you can have the freedom you deserve. Ladies and gentlemen, sin never leads to freedom. It leads to slavery. The reason we fall into sin, first of all, is because of the wrong thoughts we have about God. We think God is some cosmic killjoy who doesn't want us to have a good time. And so we fall for the line of Satan that says, if you really want to experience exhilaration, disobey the stop sign, this boundary that God has put into effect. But what we find is that sin, it doesn't lead to freedom. It leads to slavery. The fact is, you cannot sin just a little bit and stop. When you sin once, you sin again and again and again. Peter said it this way in 2 Peter 2, verse 19. By what a man is overcome, by this he is enslaved. There's some of you right now, you're engaged in sexual immorality and you think you are free. You're experiencing great freedom. No, the Bible says, if you want to know what you're a slave to in life, just ask yourself this question. What is it I cannot stop doing? What is it, no matter how hard I stop, I can't stop doing it? What addiction in your life has overtaken your life? Whatever it is you cannot stop doing, that's your master in life. That's what you're a slave to. By what a man is overcome, by this he is enslaved. I remember one time in my last church, I was trying to illustrate this point about sin becoming addictive and becoming our slave master. And I illustrated it with a story about my own habits. I said that, one thing that I enjoyed every night, every Sunday night when I came home after preaching all day, was a half a pint of Häagen-Dazs vanilla ice cream. And that's how I rewarded myself on Sunday. I came home and had a half a pint of ice cream on Sunday night. Every week I would do that. Well, one Monday afternoon, I was driving home from the church, and I said, you know, most pastors don't even go into work on Mondays. But I do. I work every Monday, so I need to give myself a little treat. And so I pulled into the Albertsons grocery store and bought another pint of vanilla ice cream. Took it home that evening. I enjoyed it. And so what had turned into a one-day-a-week habit turned into a two-day-a-week habit. And then one Friday I was coming home from church. And I said, you know, a lot of men are, you know, going home and on the way home stopping off at the liquor store and buying a fifth of Jack Daniels, you know, to go home and consume, or they're going out and partying and all of this, and I'm going home to my family that I love so much. I need to reward myself a little bit for not engaging in that sinful behavior that all these other pagans are doing. So I stopped in the Albertsons grocery store there and bought another pint of Häagen-Dazs vanilla ice cream. So what had started out as a Sunday night behavior now became Sunday night, Monday night, and Friday night. Pretty soon I had found a reason to have Häagen-Dazs ice cream every night of the week. I'd become addicted to it. Well, I was telling this story in my last church. I swear this is absolutely the truth. Closed the service, gave the invitation. People started coming forward to make their decisions for Christ, and this girl came down to the front, and I recognized that girl, but I couldn't place her. And this was back in the days before I wised up, when I gave the microphone to her, and I said, no, I know you from somewhere. Where do I know you? She said, I'm the clerk at Albertsons that sells you your ice cream every week. I lost control of the service at that point. Now look, other than an expanding waistline, there's not a lot of harm in Häagen-Dazs ice cream. But there's other sin that is destructive. The Bible says when you engage in sexual immorality, the first time you do it leads to the second time leads to the third time, and before you know it, you're enslaved. Proverbs 5 verse 22, Solomon says, his own iniquities will capture the wicked, and he will be held with the cords of his own sin. There's some of you right now who are engaged in pornography. You're engaged in premarital sex. You're engaged in an adulterous relationship, and you say, well, I can stop anytime I want. Really? Then why aren't you stopping now? The fact is, sin never leads to freedom. It always leads to slavery. By what a man is overcome, by this he is enslaved. Fallacy number five that leads to immorality and destruction: nobody is getting hurt. Nobody's getting hurt. Some people say, well, now I understand the Ten Commandments. I understand the commandment against murder and theft. But sexual immorality, that's a victimless crime. Really? Now, there are a lot of victims when it comes to adultery. The victims include the innocent mate, the children. Perhaps the greatest victim of adultery is the adulterer himself. There's no such thing as victimless sin. Sin always destroys people around the sinner, but sin also destroys the sinner himself. Listen to what Solomon said in Proverbs 6, verse 32. The one who commits adultery with a woman is lacking sense. He who would destroy himself does it. How is it that sexual immorality, especially adultery, destroys a person? Consider, first of all, the physical cost of sexual immorality. The physical cost. You know, there are some people, and in our culture, sometimes we portray the adulterer as the victor. But most of the time, he is the victim. Listen to Proverbs 7, verses 21 to 23. This is the anatomy of a seduction, how it happens. With her many persuasions, the adulteress entices him. With her flattering lips, she seduces him. Suddenly, he follows her as an ox goes to the slaughter, or as one in fetters to the discipline of a fool, until an arrow pierces through his liver, as a bird hastens to the snare, the trap, so he, the adulterer, does not know it will cost him his life. Sometimes that's literally. Sexual immorality sometimes costs a person his physical life. Do you know how to protect yourself against sexually transmitted disease? All this talk today about safe sex, you cannot safely sin against Almighty God without consequence. The Bible says the only way to truly engage in safe sex is to obey that boundary that God has put into effect no sex outside the marriage relationship. But that's not the only way sexual immorality destroys our lives. There's not only a physical cost, there's a financial cost. The fact is, immorality can be very painful to the pocketbook. Listen to Proverbs 6, verse 26. For on account of a harlot, one is reduced to a loaf of bread, and an adulteress hunts for the precious life. If you engage in sexual immorality, it's going to cost you. It's going to cost you financially. Divorce can be financially costly. But thirdly, consider the emotional cost of sexual immorality. You know, there's some people who say, you know, I know it's dangerous. I know it can be financially costly. But I am so desperate to love somebody and be loved by somebody who understands me, I'm willing to take that risk. That promise of sexual and emotional fulfillment outside of marriage that is dangling in front of you, that is only an illusion. It's only a mirage. You are not going to experience permanent emotional and sexual fulfillment outside of the marriage relationship. One study of men conducted 10 years after their divorces found that 33% of them were intensely angry. 50% would end up divorced again. 80% experienced the same or a lower quality of life. 50% under age 50 were unhappily remarried. 66% over the age of 50 were unhappily remarried. And many saw their kids emotionally damaged. I read a study once in Cosmopolitan magazine. Don't ask me what I was doing reading Cosmopolitan magazine. I don't remember. But I came across this study in Cosmopolitan magazine that said 80% of men who divorced their wives and remarried again said if given the chance, they would remarry their first mate. Now that is an amazing statistic. 80% of these respondents to a survey who had left their wives in order to marry somebody else who promised them emotional and sexual fulfillment, 80% of them said, if given the chance, I would undo that mistake and go back and remarry my first mate. It's time that we start telling the truth about sexual immorality of any kind. The truth is, it's appealing, it's exhilarating, it's pleasurable only for a season. What appears to be honey will turn out to be as bitter as wormwood. What's the key to experiencing sexual and emotional fulfillment in our life that we all desire? Solomon gave us the prescription for that kind of fulfillment in Proverbs 5, verses 18 to 21. Instead of looking outside of marriage for that fulfillment, look for it within the marriage relationship that God has created. Solomon said it this way in Proverbs 5, verse 18. Let your fountain be blessed and rejoice in the wife of your youth. As a loving hind and a graceful doe, let her breast satisfy you at all times. Be exhilarated always with her love. For why should you, my son, be exhilarated with an adulteress and embrace the bosom of a foreigner? For the ways of a man are before the eyes of the Lord, and he watches over all of his paths. Perhaps that last sentence is the strongest argument for abstaining from sexual immorality. There's some of you right now, some of you watching, listening to this message, you're engaged in sexual immorality. You think nobody knows what you're up to. That may or may not be the truth. I think of a church leader I know who had been carrying on an affair for a year. He thought nobody knew. What he didn't know was the elders of his church had hired a private investigator. They were following him. They were camped outside of the home of the woman he was carrying on with. And on a day that began like any other day in his work career, he was called in and summarily dismissed from his position. The fact is, you may think nobody knows what you're doing. That may or may not be the case, but God knows. He's watching, he's judging, and eventually he will act. And what I would say to some of you who are engaged in sexual immorality, whether it's fornication, adultery, homosexuality, pornography, don't confuse God's patience with God's tolerance for your sin. That's the mistake that King David made. He was engaged in this open relationship with Bathsheba. Day after day went, no consequence. Month after month passed, no consequence. And David began to think to himself, well, maybe I'm special. Maybe I operate under a different set of laws because, after all, I'm a friend of God. I'm the king. And maybe God doesn't care about my sexual immorality. Maybe God doesn't even really exist. But on a day that began like any other day, the prophet Nathan came into the court of David. He pointed his finger in front of David and said, "Thou art the man." And that was the day of judgment for David. That day's coming for you as well. Don't confuse God's patience with God's tolerance. The only reason he hasn't intervened yet in your life is perhaps because he's given you one last chance to repent. For the ways of a man are before the eyes of the Lord, and he watches over all of his paths.
20: Whenever we touch on the sensitive topic of marital fidelity, it stirs up all kinds of emotions for husbands and wives. 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He said, "Pastor Jeffress, for the past 42 months, I've been incarcerated in federal prison. 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
18: 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Most people think that the surest way to achieve success is by promoting yourself. But in reality, the exact opposite is true. 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
21: 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Well, if so, you're certainly not alone. Even John the Baptist, who pointed to Jesus as the Lamb of God, later struggled to understand how God's plan was unfolding. 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
2: 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Hello, I'm Chuck Swindoll. 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I call that voodoo theology. 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I wonder if he had been single and stuck in an elevator with a woman named Mary. 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Hey, don't go there. Don't get trapped in that. 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It's whimsical, situational nonsense. 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
2: 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I call that voodoo theology. Weird. 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Weird voodoo theology. Hey, don't go there. Don't get trapped in that. 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It's whimsical, situational nonsense. Furthermore, that's not the way God speaks to us.
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14: Partly cloudy this morning, low in the mid-70s. Later today, mostly sunny, hot, humid with a high of 92. Our heat index around 101. Could see a pop-up thunderstorm in the afternoon and evening hours. Partly cloudy tonight, low in the mid-70s. Showers and thunderstorms likely Wednesday. I'm Georgia WeatherNet meteorologist KJ Allen on Faith Talk Atlanta.
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0: In Matthew chapters 8 through 10, we see the power of Jesus on full display, power over storms, over sickness, even over the forces of darkness. But you know, the greatest display of his power may be the one still happening when he heals broken hearts and forgives sin. Welcome to Through the Bible. In Matthew chapter 8, our teacher, Dr. J. Vernon McGee, reminds us that Jesus not only has authority over all creation, he has the power to change lives. He saves us, and then he begins the lifelong work of shaping us to be more like his son. I'm Steve Schwetz, and as you find your place on the Bible bus, Greg and I have some stories to share about how God is using Through the Bible to reach speakers of the Mandarin language.
1: Yeah, one of the most widely spoken languages in the world, maybe the most widely spoken.
0: Yes, it actually, from a native speaker standpoint, I did a little research on this.
1: Oh, good.
0: 930 million native speakers against a backdrop. You go, what's English?
1: Yeah.
0: English is only 390 million native.
1: See, I love hanging out with you because I learn things all the time.
0: Yeah,
1: I know. Often not what not to do. Just kidding. No, that was great. That is very interesting. I didn't realize that. So native speakers is definitely the most widely spoken in the world.
0: Yeah, that's by far.
1: That's amazing. And we have the privilege of working with my old colleagues at FEBC, lovely people that have been ministering to China since 1949, Steve.
0: I think it's safe to say they're probably the longest standing Christian organization. I don't know if Hudson Taylor's got something.
1: Yeah, Hudson Taylor would have been there earlier, but I shared this a few months ago. I met his great-great-grandson, and he said that after Mao Zedong kicked out all the missionaries in 1949, about half the Christians they met decades later heard the gospel through radio. So it's a powerful medium.
0: Yeah, here's a testimony. This is from Sister Liu, who listens to our traditional Mandarin broadcast and tells us this. I've been listening to this program for some time. I feel that it has helped me a lot. My father also listens with me, and we would like to support the program team more.
1: Wow, that's great. That's great. Another listener shares his trouble keeping up and asks us to pray. He says, greetings to you. I really love Through the Bible, but I have to be honest, I'm not very consistent. I want to keep going, but sometimes I don't persist. Please pray for me that I would return to God's Word and let it guide me back to Him.
0: That's great.
1: Yeah.
0: Hopefully he'll continue on.
1: He needs to hear. You've done some really good talks with our listeners to say, don't sweat it. You know, if you fall off the wagon, just get right back
0: on. Just start a new day. Don't
1: Maybe
0: worry about catching up.
1: We need to teach you to speak Mandarin.
0: Probably not going to happen.
1: Yeah, it's probably not going to work very well.
0: I'm not gifted in language. But I am English.
1: It is an important message, and I hope that our colleagues will convey that. We just want people to get on the bus whenever they can.
0: Yeah, let me read this last one. This is a listener from China. In Zephaniah 2, verses 1 to 3, the prophet implored the people to seek the Lord God, to repent quickly before the judgment comes, and said the righteous are to keep seeking the Lord and to do what is righteous. This is an apt reminder for myself. May the Lord help me in keeping a humble attitude and always walk with Him.
1: And Steve, these letters are coming from different parts of the world because Chinese, Mandarin, and Cantonese are spoken all over different parts of Asia and all over the world. But this is a good opportunity for us to remind people of the importance of our world prayer team.
0: Yes.
1: If you've never heard about it, Steve, tell them.
0: Oh, my friend, just go to ttb.org and you can sign up to get a daily email only Monday through Friday, and it'll revolutionize the way you go through your inbox. There's a brief, we travel the world, figuratively speaking, on our knees. There's typically a brief testimony about someone in that region and ways that you can pray for them. And it is a great way to connect with us, to connect your prayer life with the way God is so significantly moving all around the world.
1: Yes.
0: So do that today, ttb.org. Greg, why don't you pray for us?
1: Father, what a privilege that we get to give your word out in over 250 languages all over the world, and then to hear how fellow believers are being strengthened and helped along in their daily walk with you. We're just so grateful to be part of this ministry, and thank you for all you're doing. And now we turn to you and ask you to do the same for us. Help us to walk well today as we study your word. In Jesus' name, amen.
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2: Now today we come to the 8th chapter of the Gospel of Matthew. Last time we concluded the Sermon on the Mount, and it is conceded by friend and enemy alike that there has been given no higher ethic than you have in the Sermon on the Mount. Now the question arises, how would you attain to that high ethic? How would you attain to it? And Matthew brings together here a series of miracles which demonstrate that the one who gave the ethic also has the dynamic for its accomplishment and for carrying it out. Our Lord made it very clear to us who are believers today. He says, without me, ye can do nothing. I wish we could keep that before us all the time, that you and I, in and of ourselves, are unable to accomplish anything, but it's only as you and I, by the power of the Spirit, through Christ, He works through the Spirit that He sent into the world, and the Spirit of God alone can accomplish. Now, that reveals something that's very important, that Matthew's not attempting by any means to give us a biography of the Lord Jesus, nor is he attempting to put in a chronological order the series of events that even took place in his ministry. Now, there's a movement here. If you miss it, I think you miss the gospel altogether. Now, having given the Sermon on the Mount by the king comes down from the mountain, and we have a series in this chapter, actually, of six miracles. But the next chapter also has miracles in it, six there, so that we have 12 miracles that he performs that demonstrate the fact that he has the power. And these miracles that are recorded are given in a very definite, organized, logical order, but not chronological at all. Matthew's not seeking for that. What he's attempting to do is to give you this movement that reveals the king. The king went to the mountain, enunciated his manifesto, the law of the kingdom. Now this one's able to accomplish it through the citizens of the kingdom. Now the Sermon on the Mount is, I think, here in an abridged edition. We'll have the unabridged when you get to the millennium, and there'll be many more things, I'm sure, that are to be carried out. But this illustrates something. Now, the miracles, we don't have all the miracles that demonstrate his power, but they are given in a very definite way. Let me call your attention to this. First of all, one of the leper, he touches him, and that's human disease at its worst. The centurion's servant. Now, he didn't have any contact with him at all, but he healed him from a distance. Peter's wife's mother, he touches her, and the demons were cast out. He moves into the supernatural realm of the Spirit. He stills the winds and the sea, and that's in the realm of nature, power over natural forces. He casts out demons of the two Gergesenes, and that's supernatural. That is a very difficult case. So he moves in all of these different areas, and it's not in a chronological, but a logical order. And there is this movement, therefore, in Matthew that we need to see. Now, let's look at these miracles that we have recorded here. First of all is the miracle of the leper. And I begin reading now at Matthew 8, verse 1. When he was come down from the mountain, great multitudes followed him. Now, I must call attention to these references as we go through. It's very important, or again, you'll miss Matthew. Great multitudes followed him. Not just a few. You see, he is up in Capernaum. That was his headquarters. And this next miracle is there at Capernaum, I'm confident. Of course, it raises the question of just what mountain that he gave the Sermon on the Mount on. And I must confess, I don't know. I read of three different ones. I don't think that's important for us anyway. But when he came down from the mountain, great multitudes followed him. Now is the king, who's able to enunciate an ethic up there, is he able to move with power among humanity? That's very important. When I was in college, I had a roommate. When we had our graduation, we had a speaker that, oh my, he carried us to the cloud, telling us what we ought to do, you know. That's generally what a graduation speaker does. And my roommate had a rough year. He was a very attractive fella, very popular, and he'd gotten in, really, with the wrong crowd. In fact, it took him out of the ministry. He began to drink, and he was in real trouble. I'd talked to him several times, but it did no good at all. Finally, at this graduation, I never shall forget, he came in the room. He dropped down on his bed, just sat down, very dejected, and he looked up at me and he said, "Mac, I don't need anybody to tell me what to do. I need somebody to tell me how to do it." May I say, that's what we need, isn't it? Now, he's enunciated the ethic. Does he have power? Well, he moves down, and this is a tremendous movement. Notice this, verse 2. "And behold, there came a leper." That's one of the worst cases, incurable in that day. "There came a leper and worshipped him, saying, Lord, if thou wilt, thou canst make me clean." Now, this leper, when he came to the Lord Jesus, he didn't come and say to him, "Will you make me clean?" or "Are you able to make me clean?" He came with faith. The Lord Jesus now has come from the heights. He goes down to the depths. He's confronted by a leper, and the leper puts it on this basis here. He said, "Lord," and he recognizes his lordship. And he says to him, if you will, you can make me clean. Not always his will, friends, but if it's his will, he can do it. And the will of God must come first. Oh, that's so important, and it's so difficult for me. Now, maybe it's easy for you, but I find it difficult to put the will of God first. I put it like this, "Lord, will you do this because I want you to do this?" That is the basis. This leper says, "You will."

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2: Put your arm around your wife again. You'll never be able to hold those little ones in your arm again. And when you come near anyone, you must cry out, unclean. And so he saw his children begin to grow up. They would come and leave food at a certain place, and he'd come and get it after they withdrew. He could only see them at a distance. He had been able to touch no one, and no one had been able to touch him. And one day he comes to Jesus, and he said, "Will you? You can. If you will, you can make me clean." And what did the Lord Jesus do? He touched him. He touched him. My friend, may I say to you, that touch was one of the most wonderful things that ever happened to the man. Not only cleansed his leprosy, but it brought him back into the family of mankind and the family of God. And immediately his leprosy was cleansed. Jesus said unto him, "See thou tell no man, but go thy way, show thyself to the priest, and offer the gift that Moses commanded for a testimony unto them." Now in Mark, you find out this man, so overjoyed, you can't blame him. He went and just told everybody about it. May I say to you that here's one man who disobeyed Jesus. I'm rather on his side because he did tell everyone. It caused the Lord Jesus to withdraw from Capernaum. Now we're told, verse 5, "And when Jesus was entered into Capernaum, there came unto him a centurion beseeching him." I'm sure the centurion had heard about this. He was a Gentile, a Roman on the outside. He built a synagogue there, we find out later. I think Dr. Luke tells us that. And I have been in that old synagogue. I mean, the ruins of it, it's pretty much down today, but the ruins of it is still there. And if there's any place where Jesus walked, it would be in that synagogue. But anyway, this centurion came. He'd heard probably about the leper, saying, "Lord, my servant lieth at home sick of the palsy, grievously tormented." Now, this man was in a very terrible condition. And we're told here, Jesus said unto him, "I will come and heal him." Listen to this centurion. "The centurion answered and said, Lord, I'm not worthy that thou shouldst come under my roof, but speak the word only, and my servant shall be healed. For I am a man under authority, having soldiers under me. And I say to this man, go, and he goeth, and to another, come, and he cometh, and to my servant, do this, and he doeth it." Now, this man is a man in a position who recognized authority, this kind of a power, the kind of power that where he wore a Roman uniform, and he could say to a soldier, he'd say, "Look, do this." He did it. Why? The power, which is authority, the tremendous power. Now he looked at the Lord Jesus and he said, "You have that kind of power." He recognized that. When Jesus heard it, he marveled and said to them that followed, "Verily I say unto you, I've not found so great faith, no, not in Israel." It is recorded that on two occasions the Lord Jesus Christ marveled. One was at the unbelief of Israel, which we'll see in the Gospel of Mark, the 6th chapter. And then here, he marveled at the faith of this Gentile, by the way. Now he says, "And I say unto you that many shall come from the east and west and shall sit down with Abraham and Isaac and Jacob in the kingdom of heaven." It's interesting, the east and the west. At the time our Lord said this, your ancestors and mine were in the west. And there'll be some listening to me today, your ancestors were in the east. And he said this message is going to get out to them where they can trust me and have faith in me. What a tremendous statement. "But the children of the kingdom shall be cast out into outer darkness. There shall be weeping and gnashing of teeth." You see, each individual has to exercise personal faith

0: Christ. You can't claim your church membership, or you can't claim the fact that your father and mother were wonderful Christians. Verse 13, and Jesus said unto the centurion, go thy way, and as thou hast believed, so be it done unto thee. And his servant was healed in the selfsame hour. The man wasn't there, but he knew the servant was healed because of his faith in the Lord Jesus. He touches the leper, and now at a distance heals the servant. Then we have here Peter's wife's mother, verses 14 and 15. He touched her. She was sick of the fever. He heals her. Notice these three types of disease. One's leprosy, incurable. The other is a palsy, paralysis. Here is a fever, a disease that the only one that is more or less of a temporary disease. She probably would have got over it in time, but he healed her also. The fourth one that's recorded here, it says, when the even was come, they brought unto him many that were possessed with demons. Now that should not be devils. It should be demons. And he cast out the spirits with his word and healed all that were sick. Two things I should call your attention to here. They brought many to him. No isolated case is given. And again, I must say this, that if you watch this gospel very carefully, Matthew will make it clear to you that there were literally thousands of people healed in that day that were walking around. For instance, there was thousands of blind men with their eyes open. There were thousands of those that were crippled, thousands of deaf that had been healed. That's the reason the enemy never questioned whether he had performed the miracle or not. They asked how he did it. That was the important thing. Now, will you notice that it might be fulfilled, which was spoken by Isaiah the prophet, saying, himself took our infirmities and bare our sicknesses. Isaiah 53:4 that he's quoting. Now, this verse, by the way, is the verse that is used, I suppose, by modern so-called healers more than any verse. They say that healing is in the atonement, and of course this is the basis for it. But let's go back to Isaiah and look at this. I do not believe this verse gives sanction for the modern healing movement at all. I don't think that's here. But if you'll notice it very carefully, Isaiah 53:4, let me begin there. Surely he hath borne our griefs and carried our sorrows, yet we did esteem him stricken, smitten of God, and afflicted. But he was wounded for our transgressions. He was bruised for our iniquities. The chastisement of our peace was upon him, and with his stripes we are healed. Healed of what? Our transgressions and our iniquities. And you say to me, are you sure of that? Oh, I know it, because Peter, in 1 Peter 2:24, he says, who his own self bare our sins in his own body on the tree, that we being dead to sin should live unto righteousness, by whose stripes we are healed. Healed of what? Healed of sin. And that is the thing that he's making very clear. All we like sheep have gone astray, we've turned everyone to his own way, and the Lord hath laid on him, what? The iniquity of us all. That is what was laid upon him. Now, Isaiah, therefore, is referring to the fact that Christ would grapple with the great fundamental problem of sin. Now, to contend that healing is in the atonement, I think is beside the point. So is a glorified body in the atonement. But I don't have mine yet. How about you? And a new earth with the curse removed is in the atonement of Christ. It's obvious that we do not have these yet. Now, in this day, when sin and Satan still hold sway, there is no release from sickness as an imperative of the atonement. If that is true, then why did Paul urge Timothy to take a little wine for his stomach's sake? Why didn't he tell him to get his healing in the atonement? Why didn't James urge the saints to claim the atonement when he asked them to call in the elders to pray and to use oil, which I believe was healing oil? Why didn't Paul claim healing in the atonement when he mentions the fact that there was given to him a thorn in the flesh, and he says, for this thing I besought the Lord thrice, that it might depart from me. And he said unto me, my grace is sufficient for thee, For my strength is made perfect in weakness. Most gladly, therefore, will I rather glory in my infirmities, that the power of Christ may rest upon me. And there are other examples. Paul in Philippians had a regular hospital on his hand. Epaphroditus had been sick there. And he never used the atonement to claim healing in it at all. May I say to you, it's not always his will to heal. But after all, instead of going through an individual down here who claims or doesn't claim he has the power, instead of going to a tent or an auditorium today, why don't you go directly to the great physician and find out if it's his will? I tell you, friends, that's the place to take physical sickness today. And I believe in divine healing, but I believe in going to the head doctor. I believe in taking it to the great physician and put your case before him and, like the leper, say, if thou wilt, thou canst make me clean. And he gets the glory, you see, and we want him to have that. Until next time, may God richly bless you, my beloved.
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3: 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The story revolves around a collection of farm animals who run the humans off when the animals figure out their grim destiny. They establish a government based on seven pillars, especially the importance of equality. But one power-hungry pig observes, some animals are more equal than others. Animal Farm can't decide whether it wants to be a social commentary or a zany kids film. 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We're giving it a 3.5 out of 5 for family friendliness. 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I'm Adam Holtz for Plugged In by Focus on the Family.
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9: Partly cloudy this morning, low in the mid-70s. Later today, mostly sunny, hot, humid with a high of 92. Our heat index around 101. Could see a pop-up thunderstorm in the afternoon and evening hours. Partly cloudy tonight, low in the mid-70s. Showers and thunderstorms likely Wednesday. I'm Georgia WeatherNet meteorologist KJ Allen on Faith Talk Atlanta.
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10: If there's anything that troubles me about our culture and our times, it is the noise of it all and the pace of it all. Because I think it works against the voice of God quietly speaking to reach us.
1: Last time on Insight for Living, Chuck Swindoll took us inside one of the Bible's most dramatic moments. The prophet Elijah, exhausted and broken, had encountered God, not in wind or earthquake or fire, but in something far quieter and more personal. Today on Insight for Living, we pick up right there as that gentle encounter begins to change everything for Elijah. And from this turning point, Chuck will show us what it looks like to move toward God rather than away from Him. Teaching from 1 Kings 19, Chuck titled his message, Those Unidentified Inner Promptings.
10: It was in a soft, gentle rustling that God revealed Himself to Elijah. The result is that Elijah wraps his mantle around him and walks toward God rather than from him, comes to the mouth of the cave, and is led ultimately to meet up with Elisha, and they together as partners make their way right on until Elijah is taken off the earth. With his mantle wrapped around him, he began to pursue further and further God's plan for his life. It broke what had paralyzed him. But the point I want to make is the turning point was this unidentified inner prompting, gentle, quiet. If there's anything that troubles me about our culture and our times, it is the noise of it all and the pace of it all. Because I think it works against the voice of God quietly speaking to reach us. Take time. Take time to listen. Turn from 1 Kings 19 to Acts chapter 20. Here's another setting, another person, and his life has been changed. His name is Paul. He's meeting with a group of elders from Ephesus, and he's saying his final goodbye, and he's on his way to Jerusalem, but what he tells them troubles them. It's come from an inner prompting from the Spirit of God. Acts 20, verse 22, Paul says, "And now behold, bound in spirit, I am on my way to Jerusalem, not knowing what will happen to me there." Look closely at the next verse. "Except that the Holy Spirit solemnly testifies to me in every city, saying that bonds and afflictions await me." I find that intriguing. What was that? It was a UIP, an unidentified inner prompting. "I've been with the Lord and I've met with Him and I've sought His guidance, and He's told me, you're to go to Jerusalem, Paul. But there's also been that inner sense, that spoken voice of the Spirit saying, but beware, there's trouble ahead." And sure enough, there was. It was there he was arrested more than once. It was from there he was sent to Rome, where ultimately he was imprisoned, had an audience before Nero, and finally beheaded. But all the troubles started in Jerusalem. The Spirit told him what happened. Saying, testifying to me in every city, saying that bonds and afflictions await me. But look at his response. "But I do not consider my life of any account as dear to myself." Remember his words, Philippians 1, 21, "For me to live is Christ and to die is gain. So that I may finish my course in the ministry which I received from the Lord Jesus to testify solemnly of the gospel of the grace of God." I think this kind of inner prompting explains the courage of the first century persecuted Christians and the 21st century persecuted Christians. The Spirit of God gave them not only an awareness of danger, but also the confidence that they could bear up under it. It had come from this inner prompting of the Spirit saying, "It is going to be dreadful for you, but I will give you the strength to endure." What I'm saying to you today is that sometimes these inner promptings are not relieving in the sense that they are taking away the pressure. They are just announcing to you ahead of time, by doing this, you know that trouble is ahead. But I will give you the courage and the conviction to stand fast. I don't know what the future holds for some of you, but you may have such a prompting in your experience and in your life. And if you do, my challenge to you today is to obey the guidance of the Spirit. Don't run from the trouble. Don't hold back, because if it is His will, He will give you the strength to endure. Speaking of that, look at Acts 27. Here's another example. The Spirit of God is at work even when danger is upon us. If you love sailing, you owe yourself the reading of Acts 27. This is the perfect storm that sweeps into the Mediterranean. The unfortunate part of it is that Paul is on a ship with 276 people. And he has the sense from the Holy Spirit that there is going to be not only tragedy, but there's going to be damage to the ship. However, there will not be one loss of life. Look at verse 10 of chapter 27. Paul speaks to his fellow companions, the other sailors. He said to them, "Men, I perceive that..." Oh, wait, stop. UIP in progress. "I perceive." There's another one of our words. "I sense." How did he sense it? The Spirit of God communicated it to him. Because he is built in the image of God, in the likeness of God, and the Spirit of God connects with him, saying, "Paul, you need to know something. This is what's ahead." Look at what he perceives. "I perceive that the voyage will certainly be with danger and great loss, not only of the cargo and the ship, but also of our lives." Look at the next verse. "But the centurion was more persuaded by the pilot and the captain of the ship than by what was being said by Paul." Verse 25 of Acts 27. "Keep up your courage. I believe, God, that it will turn out exactly as I have been told. We must run aground on a certain island," and that's indeed what they do. "But every person on the ship is saved." In times of potential and even present danger, Paul is saying, "Let's press on." Ultimately, they did listen to Paul. Ultimately, there was a shipwreck. Ultimately, they all got off on the island, and they were all safe and rescued. They were all wet, but they were all safe when they got there. The good news: in times of potential or present danger, the Spirit of God can bring peace. In fact, Paul has such peace, he sits down and has a meal with others on the very deck of that ship. And finally, they make their way through, verse 34, end of the chapter, or toward the end. "Therefore, I encourage you to take some food, for this is for your preservation, for not a half from the head of any of you, for not a half from the head of any of you will perish." Verse 37, all of us in the ship were 276 persons. Look at the end of verse, the last verse. We read, "It happened that they all were brought safely to land." It's exactly what Paul had said would happen in verse 22. "Keep your courage. There will be no loss of life among us." How did he know it? Inner promptings. One more is worth our time, and that's it. Look at 2 Corinthians chapter 12. 2 Corinthians chapter 12. Paul has been given incredible revelations from God in the third heaven. As a result, he could have been exalted in his own pride and puffed up. And the Lord said, "No, I'm not going to let that happen." So he sent a thorn in the flesh for whatever it was. And there are all kinds of surmisings. It was a very physical, painful thing. And it certainly kept him humble. Look at what follows. Verse 7, 2 Corinthians 12. "Because of the surpassing greatness of the revelations, for this reason, to keep me from exalting myself, there was given me a thorn in the flesh, a messenger of Satan," that was permitted, by the way, by the Lord, "to torment me, to keep me from exalting myself. Concerning this, I implored the Lord three times that it might leave me." Don't go any further. You've been there, haven't you? Haven't you had a situation happen that you pray about and nothing happens, and you pray again and nothing happens, and you pray again and nothing happens? I think every hand would go up. We've all been there. In this case, the answer came, "No, no, no. I'm not going to take away the thorn. You're going to live with that." Somewhere between the reality of that and Paul's getting the message in verse 9, there is an unidentified inner prompting. And the message came in this form, verse 9, verse 10. "He has said to me," oh, there's a UIP at work. "He has said to me, my grace is sufficient for you, for power is perfected in weakness." And it changed Paul's whole perspective. And his response? Why? What a great attitude. Most gladly, therefore, I will rather boast about my weaknesses so that the power of Christ may dwell in me. Therefore, I am well content with weakness, insults, distresses, persecution, difficulties for Christ's sake. For when I am weak, then I am strong. We love the verse of Scripture, but the living out of that verse is quite a challenge. If you are finding yourself in a weakened state, it is easy to be demoralized by it. And here the apostle says, don't go there, in so many words. Most of us have learned in our years of walking with the Lord that he blesses times of our great weakness with great favor. If you have ever carried out his will and his work in a weak manner, you have seen him come through and bless it. The Lord has used messages I preached in a situation in which I was struggling with something that was years ago, and I could hardly get my words out, and later found out that message ministered to people like many of the others I'd preached had never touched them. But there was something about the message delivered in weakness. Richard Halverson left his long-term pastorate from a church, a Fourth Presbyterian church, to become the chaplain of the Senate. He felt inadequate. In his words, I felt like a non-person among the Congress. I felt like a mascot to one of the most powerful political bodies in the world. I wondered what I was doing there. That evening, he read the words of Jesus. All authority in heaven and on earth has been given to me, and surely I am with you always. He adds, as I meditated on those words, I realized I am a garment which Jesus Christ wears every day to do what he wants to do in the United States Senate. I don't need power. My weakness is an asset. If Christ is in me, what more do I need? And I say that to you who feel like you don't have great gifts or you haven't been used in a great way. Here is hope for all of us. Have you known weakness? If the Scripture is true, and it always is, there is a contentment with weakness, knowing that he ends the verse, when I am weak, then I am strong. How can I be assured of that? The inner prompting of the Spirit. The inner prompting, that unidentified inner prompting that says, it's okay that you're weak. It's okay if you're losing your voice and you're the soloist for the day. It's okay if you don't feel like you're as well prepared as you should be. It's okay. In your weakness, God will make up the slack. Couple of very practical issues, and we close with this. Number one, when we're not sure it's from the Spirit, what do? Two words, back off. That wasn't hard, was it? You sense this is contradicting the written word of God? Get away from it. You sense this may not be coming from the Spirit? Don't mess with it. You sense that there might even be demonic influence? Get away from it. That is a prompting you don't need and you don't want to mess with. What do I do when I am sure? My answer then, again, is two words. Stand strong. Trust God. But I would add, be ready for a surprise. When God leads through times like this, always has unexpected events added to it. And I close with a true story that illustrates this beautifully. It's about a 72-year-old Baptist preacher named Charles McCoy. McCoy was pastoring a Baptist church in Oyster Bay, New York, when at age 72, he was mandated by his denomination to retire. A lifelong bachelor, he had cared for his mother for as long as she lived. In his spare time, he had earned 7 university degrees, including 2 PhDs, one from Dartmouth, the other from Columbia. But now at age 72, he was being forced to retire from the ministry, and he was depressed. I just lay on my bed thinking that my life is over. I haven't really done anything yet. I've been a pastor of this church for so many years, and nobody really wants me that much. What have I done for Christ? I've spent an awful lot of time working for degrees, but what does that count for? I haven't won very many to the Lord. A week later, he met a Christian pastor from India. And on impulse, UIP, I've written in my notes. On impulse, I asked him to preach in my church. After the service, the Indian brother asked him, matter-of-factly, to return the favor. Another UIP, I might add. Since he had preached for McCoy, would McCoy come to India and preach for him? McCoy told him he was going to have to retire and move to a home for the elderly down in Florida. But the pastor insisted, informing McCoy that where he came from, people respected a man with white hair. Would he come? McCoy thought and prayed about it, and then UIP decided he would. The members of his church were aghast. Dire predictions were made. The young chairman of the board of deacons summed up the attitude of the congregation when he asked, "What if you die in India?" I love McCoy's answer. He told him he reckoned it's as close to heaven from there as it is from here. Sold most of his belongings and put what was left in a big trunk. Booked a one-way passage to India. His first trip ever out of the United States. When he arrived in Bombay, he discovered to his horror that his trunk had been lost, never to be found. All he had were the clothes on his back, his wallet, his passport, and the address of missionaries in Bombay he had clipped from a missionary magazine when he left. He asked for directions, got on a streetcar, headed for their house. When he got there, he discovered, while on the streetcar, his wallet and passport had been stolen. He went to the missionaries who welcomed him in, but they told him the man who had invited him to come to India was still in the United States and would probably remain there indefinitely. What in the world was he going to do now? Unperturbed by now, McCoy told them he had come to preach and that he felt he felt that he would try to make an appointment with the mayor of Bombay. They warned him the mayor is very busy and important. In all the years they'd been missionaries there, they'd never succeeded in getting an audience with the mayor. Nevertheless, McCoy set out for the mayor's office. The next day, he was invited in. When the mayor saw McCoy's business card listing all the degrees, he reasoned McCoy must be not only a Christian pastor, but someone much more important than that. Not only did he get an appointment, the mayor held a tea in his honor, attended by all of the big officials in Bombay. Old Dr. McCoy was able to preach to those leaders for half an hour. Among them was the director of India's West Point, the National Defense Academy at Pune. He was so impressed at what he heard from McCoy, he invited him to the academy to preach there to the students. Thus was launched at age 72, a brand new 16-year ministry for Dr. Charles McCoy. Until he died at age 88, this dauntless man circled the globe preaching the gospel. There's a church in Calcutta today because of his preaching, and a thriving band of Christians in Hong Kong because of his faithful ministry. What's interesting is he never had enough money than to get him to the next place he was to go. He died one afternoon in a hotel in Calcutta, resting for a meeting he was to preach at that evening. He had indeed found himself as close to heaven there as he would have been at his church in Oyster Bay or some retirement home in Florida. I love that story because God has a way of working and moving if we'll only listen to his voice, which sometime comes in that still, gentle rustling. And sometime on the deck of a ship at sea. And sometimes when other people around you are saying, there's no way you ought to go there. And sometimes when in your weakness, He plans to use you in an incredible way. The story of our lives, isn't it? Let's bow together. I never know how a message is going to strike anyone when you hear things like this, but I do know that God still speaks. Because you are fearfully and wonderfully made, I urge you to be sensitive to His voice. Check it with the Scriptures, but don't be afraid to move out ready for surprises. Are you aware today that that inner prompting in your life is the work of God? For many of you, it's a simple fact that you've never met Jesus as your Savior. And that inner prompting is called the conviction of the Holy Spirit. It doesn't matter that you can't explain that. The fact is, you're experiencing it. That means you're lost. You've never met the Savior who not only died for you, He died and paid the complete penalty for your sins, past, present, and future. And He holds out the gift of eternal life, saying, that's why I brought you to this place today. This is the place you can receive the gift and know my leading like you've never known before. For others of you, it's God's way of saying, pay attention. I'm speaking to you. Quit hiding behind the fact that you're weak or that you feel like you're in danger or it's not a fire or an earthquake or a windstorm. It's a gentle rustling. Be still and learn again that He is God. Be still. Slow us down, Lord. Guard us from always increasing our speed, thinking there's something good and godly about the pace we're keeping up. Quiet our hearts so that we hear what you're saying. Deliver us from closing doors that you are opening or trying to push open doors that you have closed. Give us a reminder again and again that your inner promptings are reliable and they represent your Spirit's working. Thank you for them. Thank you for this time of learning, growing, and worshiping together. In the name of our Savior, our Master and Lord Jesus, we pray. Everyone said, amen.
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14: 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Texas-born singer Kacey Musgraves has had a career filled with twists and turns, breaking out of her country music roots in 2018 to dabble in pop, disco, and political activism. She's won Grammys and headlined Coachella, but now, with the middle of nowhere, Musgraves returns to her country roots. 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We'll be singing your song. I'm Paul Acey with Plugged In by Focus on the Family.
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16: In 1862, Abraham Lincoln signed the Morrill Act, helping states create colleges focused on agriculture, mechanics, science, and practical education. The principle was not centralized control, it was opportunity. Lincoln's Morrill Act reminds us that America can support education without surrendering education to Washington. Why did it matter? Because a free nation needs citizens equipped to work, build, steward, and govern themselves. Scripture gives work a sacred weight. In Genesis, God placed man in the garden to work it and to keep it. Proverbs honors the one who works his land. Paul warns against idleness and calls believers to earn their bread. Why does that still matter today? Because education should form capable people under God, not dependent subjects under bureaucracy.
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9: Partly cloudy this morning, low in the mid-70s. Later today, mostly sunny, hot, humid with a high of 92. Our heat index around 101. Could see a pop-up thunderstorm in the afternoon and evening hours. Partly cloudy tonight, low in the mid-70s. Showers and thunderstorms likely Wednesday. I'm Georgia WeatherNet meteorologist KJ Allen on Faith Talk Atlanta.
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12: Deception is everywhere. 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
13: 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With a challenge now to seek discernment in life and protection from Satan's attacks, here's Dr. Michael Youssef continuing his series called You Want Me to Do What?
12: Recently, we've had a conversation with a group of young professionals in the Middle East. And one of the things we were talking about, they were saying to us that in the business world, it is impossible to tell when somebody's telling the truth or lying. Lying has become so commonplace that you really don't know when the person is telling the truth. And as I listened to this and I asked the question, well, how do you deal with this? How do you live with this? And one lady said, we pray a lot for discernment and wisdom. Had Joshua and the people of Israel prayed for discernment and wisdom, they would not have been snookered by the Gibeonites. Had they prayed for discernment and wisdom, they would have been alert as to the origin and where those people come from and what their intention is. Turn with me to Joshua chapter 9. And just in case you're sitting back there and saying, well, you know, this is just in a distant land. This is just in cultures that do not have the Christian heritage that we have. That doesn't happen here. Let me read to you or tell you about a statistics that in the United States of America, in a four-year period, church-going folks lost $450 million to scam artists who posed as church members. They joined the church. They became part of the church. They spoke the Christian language. They acted the part. And yet, they scammed millions of dollars from Christians and churchgoers. Beloved, it's all around us. Deception is everywhere. It's in the schools, it's in the workplace, and it's even in the church. And a child of God who is eager to be an apostle at school or at work or a neighborhood, they can easily be victim of deceptions. You know why? Because of our love for Christ, because of our love for others, because of the grace of God that is given to us, because of our desire to reach people for Christ, we can become victims of deception. And so, today's message is to challenge you to pray and how to pray against the spirit of deception. You want me to do what? Learn to pray against the spirit of deception. Let me tell you the story in my own words. But before I do that, let's review. The first answer to the question, you want me to do what, is what? Stepping up. Number two, go to the enemy's territory. Number three, cross over the river of your impossibility. Number four, yield to God. Number five, stay with the program. And number six, learn from your failures. And here today, we find the people of God returning from Gilgal, returning from a revival meeting where the word of God has been preached so powerfully, where they have recommitted themselves to the Lord, where they have rededicated themselves to obedience to the word of God, where they have been celebrating their victory over A. At last, they were on spiritual high. Watch out! Always watch out for the times immediately after spiritual victory. Especially during those times immediately after a great blessing from the hand of God. Watch out, because these are Satan's opportune time to scam you and to get you to fall. Whenever you think that you've made it, watch out. That is the time when you are most vulnerable to Satan's deception and his schemes and his wild schemes. And so they celebrated victory. They rededicated themselves to the cause of evangelism. They recommitted themselves to speak for Christ in their schools and their neighborhood. They have reaffirmed their call to be an apostle in school and at work and neighborhood, wherever they may go. But when you do that, listen to me, when you do that, don't be surprised that the enemy and the opposition and the deception will go after you with vengeance. Don't be surprised. The Bible said that when Jesus began his messianic ministry of preaching the kingdom of God, of healing the sick, of raising the dead, of casting out demons, there were three groups who are normally at enmity with each other. They hated each other. They fought with each other. And yet they got united in opposition toward Jesus. There were the Pharisees, the Herodians, and the Sadducees. It's a friend of mine in Australia. Used to call them, they are sad, you see. Listen to me. When you become serious about exercising your apostleship, when you become serious about claiming your workplace for Christ, when you become serious about claiming your school for Christ, when you become serious about being a missionary in your mission field where God has placed you, that is the time when plots against you are going to thicken, when plots against you will begin to take place. That is the time when Satan will work overtime to get you to fall. That is the time when others will do all they can to get you discouraged. That's the time when all of hell will break loose. Even some believers will discourage you. And that is why you must know how to pray against deception and deceivers. Now let me tell you the story. It's really very simple. The Gibeonites lived next door. I mean, they're next door neighbors. They're right close by. But they got some old clothes, worn out, torn, mended clothes, and they pretended to have come a long way. They had some dried up moldy food. They had patched and parched wine skin, and they're even wearing worn out sandals. And they said, "Oh, your servants came from a long, long distance. Why did they have to go to all this trouble to do this? Why did they have to go to this trouble of cooking up this scheme, this diabolical scheme? Why? Why didn't they just say, 'Hey, we make a covenant with us. We come here to serve you, just do'?" Good question. I want to tell you why. Very simply, these Gibeonites, they knew the Bible. They knew the Bible. They knew that in the book of Deuteronomy chapter 20, verses 10 to 15, it says that when you go in there, wipe out the Canaanites, but make covenant with those who are far away. They knew the Bible. Listen, my beloved friend, the people who are most deceptive are those who can quote the Bible as well as you can. The people who use passages out of the Bible to silence you, to intimidate you, to cool off your passion, they are the most dangerous ones. Oh, they will say to you, "Oh, where is the love of Christ? Don't you love Christ? Aren't you supposed to love everybody everywhere, whatever they do, whatever they think, whatever? Aren't you supposed to love everybody? Doesn't the Bible say, 'Judge not'?" How many of you heard that? All right. Why are you judging other people by not accepting the fact and by demanding that Jesus is the only way? Why are you judging people who prefer immoral lifestyle? Why are you judging people who have different sexual preferences? Why? They quote the Bible wrongly. They take it out of context in order to deceive, in order to intimidate. And the Bible said that when Jesus encountered the Samaritan woman, she began to use the Bible. She was using theological arguments. If you're looking for a method of sharing Christ with others, you cannot get better than John chapter 4, where Jesus' encounter with the Samaritan woman. It's amazing, amazing. Just read it with that in mind. because she was trying to derail him, trying to divert his attention, trying to give him some red herring, as most people try to do. But he would not fall for it. She said, "But the Samaritans don't have any dealing with the Jews." He let that pass. She said, "Well, the tradition said..." He ignored that. She said, "We have two different belief systems." He let that pass. And Jesus would not fall for this red herring, for this diversion. And he kept on boring in and boring in and boring in at her need, her desperate need for repentance and faith. And he was saying, as it were, in my own words, not his words, "What about you? Are you saved? Do you have peace with God? Is your life fulfilled?" He kept boring in until she surrendered. Had Joshua and the leadership of Israel sought the mind of God, the counsel of God, the wisdom of God, he would have given them discernment. God would have shown them that these people are wolves in sheep's clothing. Beloved, always be wary of those who use spiritual language to seduce you, those who use spiritual language to lead you away from the truth. A story told that I always love to tell because it's so powerful. It's a real story about a British art critic by the name of Duveen. And one time he took his daughter to the beaches in England. And she would not go to the icy cold water, even in July. It's cold. If you're Brit, you will understand what I'm talking about. And he would try to persuade her to go with him. She wouldn't. He tried, and finally, he took some of the equipment that he had for the picnic. And he took a tea kettle, and he built a fire and boiled the water. And with a great flair, he went up there and said, "See, honey?" And he started pouring the boiling water into the ocean. And the girl gleefully ran into the ocean, thinking that the ocean is now warmed up. Listen to me, this may be a harmless maneuver by a father, but listen to me, that's how we are often deceived by others. They mixed just a little bit of truth with an ocean full of deception, and we wade in thinking, unsuspecting, that we've been tricked and been lured away from our mission of being ambassadors for Jesus.

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2: Have failed to ask discernment from the mind of God, and I'm at a bunch of things. The greatest danger for a child of God is summarized in the following words: I can handle it. Let me tell you something. Take that word out of your vocabulary. I remember some pompous guy some years ago was asking me, he said, "Oh, Brother Yusuf, what are your strengths?" I said, "I have none." "Okay, what are your weaknesses?" I said, "Every area of my life." And I've been doing that ever since. Beloved, listen to me. I can handle it is the beginning of a downfall of a believer. Listen to me. I can handle this drink. I can handle this wrong relationship. I can handle this shady business deal. I can handle this close friendship with the unbeliever and the ungodly. Wrong. Here's what F.B. Meyer said. Listen to what F.B. Meyer said. Christians are tempted more by the wiles of Satan than by his open assault. Christians are tempted more by the deceitfulness of sin than by his declared war. Listen to me. The main reason why our troops are having dickens of a time in wars is because they are trained to be fighters of armies. They are trained to fight wars with other soldiers. And they are the best of the best at that. But the reason they're having this hard time is because of the deception of the enemy. You could dress like a civilian or could dress like an army person and they come in and blow themselves up. Deception. It is the same in my spiritual walk and your spiritual walk. Beloved, I know when someone falls, the last thing I want to say is anything but, "For the grace of God, there go I." But beloved, we also live in times when we must not only pray for discernment, but put our guards up for discernment. That we must specifically pray. That we must keep on the alert against the subtle deception of sin and Satan. Only prayer will give you the discernment against the flattery and the flattering words. Only prayer will guard you against the scheming of the ungodly. Only prayer will protect you against the danger of the blind alleys of life. And that is why Jesus taught us to pray, "Our Father in heaven." And then he concludes by saying, "Deliver us from the evil one." Deliver us from the evil one. When you embark on witnessing for Christ, when you embark on living for Christ, when you embark on being an ambassador for Christ, whether it be at work or at your school or your neighborhood, whatever it may be, if you do it without leaning on God's power and wisdom in prayer, you are opening yourself up to all sorts of failure. To enter into a business deal, or a business partnership, or into a marriage, or start a new ministry without leaning and consulting your Heavenly Father, you are opening yourself up to all sorts of deceptions by the enemy. But I cannot conclude this message without giving you the biblical teaching on how to deal with the aftermath of deception. When Joshua discovered this horrible failure, many people wanted to kill the Gibeonites. They said, "Listen, and it sounds logical. They deceived us. They snookered us. And they deserve not to live." But the leadership acted with integrity. Listen to me. They kept

0: their word. Though they were humiliated, yet they did not want to bring disgrace upon the name of God and their testimony be tarnished by walking back on the covenant. To be sure, Joshua rebuked them. He punished them for their deception, but he kept his word. They knew that their testimony in the long run is far more important than revenge. And that is why Paul gives us an injunction in 1 Corinthians. He said when an unbelieving couple, one of them becomes a believer, this believing spouse must stay with the unbelieving spouse at all possible. That's why. Listen to me. After failure and sin, repentance must take place. Repentance must take place. God is waiting for you to turn to Him with open arms. Because often, accepting the consequences of another person's deception is the price that you have to pay. But God will even strengthen you in those times. I know that in some situations, and I've seen it, the consequences can be so painful. I know that. But God will strengthen you when you turn to Him. There may be someone here today that would say to me, Michael, I have fallen into sin as a result of somebody else's deception, or even deceiving myself. Someone here today may say, I'm suffering greatly as a result of past failure. Hear me right. It does not honor God on the one hand to stay in your failure, or on the other hand, become bitter toward the person who deceived you. It does not honor God on the one hand to live in regret, and on the other hand, cool your passion for Christ. When you ask God for forgiveness, let me tell you, He will give it to you. He will give it to you. But then you have to persevere, and He will strengthen you then. Because I know my God. I know my God can bring joy out of sorrow. That I know my God can bring hope out of despair. I've experienced my God to bring light out of darkness. I know my God can bring gladness out of mourning.
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8: We read in the Gospels about people being possessed by demons. You know what? Demon possession is real. Demons are real. Demons are powerful. But the good news is when you become a Christian, you're under divine protection and no demon can possess you. Demons can tempt you. Demons can harass you. They can attack you, but they cannot possess you. It is only the non-believer that can be possessed by a demon. And when Christ lives inside of us, there can be no demons. Jesus is not into a timeshare program. When he enters your heart, he's a sole occupant. And know this, Jesus, who died on the cross and rose again from the dead, now stands at the door of each of our lives, and he knocks and says, if you'll hear my voice and open the door, I'll come in. You can have Christ come and forgive you of all of your sin. I don't care what you've done. God will forgive you. Well, I don't know, I've done some really radical things. Yeah, you don't think God doesn't know about it already? God knows everything you've done. But he'll forgive you because Christ died on the cross for that sin and took God's judgment upon himself. Instead of you having to face it, he died in your place. And if you'll turn from that sin and believe in him, you can be forgiven. So for any of you that are not sure if Jesus is living inside of you, I would suggest you run into the open arms of the Lord.
7: 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Already know God? 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
11: Partly cloudy this morning, low in the mid-70s. Later today, mostly sunny, hot, humid with a high of 92. Our heat index around 101. Could see a pop-up thunderstorm in the afternoon and evening hours. Partly cloudy tonight, low in the mid-70s. Showers and thunderstorms likely Wednesday. I'm Georgia WeatherNet meteorologist KJ Allen on Faith Talk Atlanta.
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13: News this hour from Town Hall. I'm Jason Walker. Iran attacking a tanker in the Strait of Hormuz, forcing its crew to abandon ship. That comes early Tuesday morning as the United States conducted yet another round of airstrikes targeting the Islamic Republic. King Charles III has accepted the resignation of former Prime Minister Keir Starmer.
14: In a statement, the palace said the king was, quote, graciously pleased to accept Starmer's resignation. Starmer was accompanied by his wife, Victoria. Keir Starmer served 2 years as the sixth British Prime Minister since Brexit, after such notable figures as Margaret Thatcher, Tony Blair, Boris Johnson, and David Cameron, who stepped down immediately following the Brexit vote. Andy Burnham has officially become the seventh prime minister in a decade after accepting assent from King Charles at Buckingham Palace.
13: That is reporter Bernie Bennett. Five people are dead after going after a struggling swimmer in Ohio.
15: The group had gathered along the Scioto River in the Columbus suburb of Powell when one of them went into the river for a swim. Balzer says that's when the tragedy started to occur.
16: It's not unusual, I think, for one person to be struggling in the water, other people attempt to save them, yet they don't have the skills to do that, so we end up with multiple deaths.
15: Rescue crews found two women Sunday. Both were pronounced dead at a hospital. The bodies of three men were found in the river Monday. Sound courtesy WBNS. I'm Lisa Dwyer.
13: Major powwow in Shanghai is China's leading technology company showcasing hundreds of cutting-edge products at the World AI Conference. On site, everything from advanced robotics to AI systems. That event taking place against the backdrop of a very heated U.S.-China tech rivalry. Officials say there are more than 1,100 companies participating. More on these stories, townhall.com.
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0: Hello and welcome to Keep the Faith. I'm Keith Stevens.
1: And I'm Donna Cruz. With everything going on in the world, it can be easy to let circumstances get us down. Here, though, Keep the Faith is a refuge of hope in the midst of the storm, with songs and stories a lot like this.
2: What a friend we have in Jesus. He's still a smile, sins are gone.
3: The lady said to the entire restaurant, "Does anybody here care about us?" And someone from the back said, "Nobody." What would I have done if I'd been sitting in that restaurant?
4: You can say you're going to run a marathon, but then as soon as you tell people and they actually ask about your training plan, you're like, "Oh, I have to do this."

When choosing to love, maybe the word inconvenience isn't in the dictionary. The story is next on Keep the Faith.

0: This is Keep the Faith.
1: I'm Donna Cruz. There are three words we all love to hear. I love you. More than hearing them, we love to feel them. Bob Goff has seen that kind of love change so many people. He shares about the power of loving others in his New York Times bestsellers, Love Does and Everybody Always.
2: I was in high school, and there was this guy that was older than me and had a beard and a motorcycle and a girlfriend. And he was always hanging out at the high school, and I was trying to figure out, like, who's this dude with a beard and the motorcycle and the girlfriend? Because I wanted all three, and I didn't have any. And it turns out he's this Young Life leader, and he's all about, you know, Jesus, and I just wasn't. That isn't part of my years growing up. And so he'd always come to my games and all that. Well, I decided I was going to drop out of high school. So I went by this guy's house it was Sunday morning. I dropped by and I told him that I was going to drop out of high school and move to Yosemite and be a rock climber. And he's standing at the door looking at me and he said, like, well, when are you going to do all this? And I said, well, right now. And he said, well, have you planned this out? I'm like, no. And he said, well, hang on a second. And he disappeared for a long couple minutes. And when he got back to the door, he had his backpack over his shoulder and a sleeping bag under his arm. And he just said two words. He said, I'm with you. And he didn't say it like my parents would have. He just said it like a guy who really cared about me. And I'd really never experienced anybody like that. And so after a couple days, I couldn't find a job, and I was sitting on the bumper of my Volkswagen, and I said, you know what? I think I'm just going to go back, and I'll finish high school, and this isn't working out. And he didn't screw it up. He didn't make this big teachable moment or say, I told you so. Or he just kept saying the same two words, like, I'm with you.
3: 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Oh, Lord.

0: This is Keep the Faith.
1: I'm Donna Cruz. Bob Goff has been sharing about the time he decided to drop out of high school and how a youth leader named Randy didn't lecture him, but dropped everything to simply be with him. Bob would soon discover just how significant that was.
2: And we pulled into the driveway of his house, and I guess his girlfriend was over visiting or something. And we walked in, and there's all this wrapping paper and some plates and a microwave on the floor. And I'm just trying to figure this out. I'm like, I knew it wasn't his birthday. It wasn't Christmas. And then the nickel dropped. This guy had gotten married on Saturday. And on Sunday morning, I ended up on his porch, and he didn't see me as a big distraction or big interruption to his life. He just saw a high school kid that was about to screw it up. And his response wasn't to give me a big teachable moment. It was just to say, I'm with you. And I learned so much about what it meant to follow Jesus when I met this guy named Randy, because he told me more by what he did than what he said. And the reason that faith became important to me in my life is because there was a guy that took time out of his life. It probably the worst time I could have ever ended up on his porch. He loved me the way that I've come to understand Jesus loves us. He's just with us.
0: This is Keep the Faith.
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7: In 1862, Abraham Lincoln signed the Morrill Act, helping states create colleges focused on agriculture, mechanics, science, and practical education. The principle was not centralized control, it was opportunity. Lincoln's Morrill Act reminds us that America can support education without surrendering education to Washington. Why did it matter? Because a free nation needs citizens equipped to work, build, steward, and govern themselves. Scripture gives work a sacred weight. In Genesis, God placed man in the garden to work it and to keep it. Proverbs honors the one who works his land. Paul warns against idleness and calls believers to earn their bread. Why does that still matter today? Because education should form capable people under God, not dependent subjects under bureaucracy.
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1: Hi, I'm Donna Cruz. It seems like the word we tell the kids most is the word we tell adults the least. No. Shauna Nyquist took on so much, she knew she needed a change. She's a blogger who has written books like Bittersweet and Present Over Perfect. So how do you move beyond a life of exhaustion?
2: My natural impulse is still rush, rush, rush, do more, do more. So, you know, we've got a book coming out right now, which is busy. There's a lot going on. And I had to tell my husband yesterday, like, hey, keep an eye on me. If I decide to like put an addition on the house, remind me not to do that. Inviting people into the process. You know, it's like you can say you're going to run a marathon, but then as soon as you tell people and they actually ask about your training plan, you're like, oh, I have to do this. You know, if this feels like an insurmountable challenge, it does to me too, but it also feels like a really worthwhile one. You start in really, really small ways, and then you just keep making those small changes every day. I think through the events that are coming in my day, and I think through how do I want to approach each of these events? How can I be the most connected and present for each of these things? And then what things can I let go?

0: how did God choose to leave His revelation to us? His story, history, is being written as a narrative, and we're all characters on it.
1: If I told you my story.
0: And we all have one strand of that creative DNA in us. So for the person that needs to tell their story, they need to understand that their story is absolutely a treasure for the rest of us. Write it, tell it, talk it, speak it, whatever you have to do, but get your story out. It's everything.

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7: 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Do you have a gun? 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
1: Hi, I'm Keith Stevens. The old saying goes, nobody cares what you know until they know how much you care. Our friend Randy Phillips of Phillips Craig & Dean is here. Randy encourages us to dream big when it comes to caring about people who are different than us.
2: Two Muslim women were coming into a restaurant that I frequently go to for breakfast, been there many times. They were in the full traditional wardrobe, headscarf, hijab. And as they walked into the restaurant, a man that was in the lobby waiting for his family to be seated turned to them and said, "Are you wearing a bomb under there? Do you have a gun?" And it so completely unsettled these two women. The person that was doing the seating, trying to de-escalate the situation, seated the man and his family and then turned to the two Muslim ladies and said, "It might be better if you ate somewhere else." To which the Muslim lady said to the entire restaurant, "Does anybody here care about us?" Everybody in the restaurant went quiet, kitchen went quiet, everybody put down their fork. And someone from the back of the restaurant said, "Nobody, nobody." Now the woman didn't say, "Is there anyone here who agrees with us? Is there anybody here that wants to be friends with us?" She just said, "Is there anybody here who cares about us?" I have asked myself this question many times. What would I have done if I'd been sitting in that restaurant? I believe my response should have been, "I care about you, and you can sit right here with my family."
1: Shut

0: 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You just need to turn your heart to Air One.
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Healthy guilt is like what I'm doing is wrong. Unhealthy shame is I am wrong. And so much of our shame is there's something wrong with me. I'm not enough. I'm not good enough. I'm not smart enough. I'm not pretty enough. You know, I'm not enough of anything. And I want to tell women everywhere that you are enough. You know, you're created in the image of God. And that means that you are enough.

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7: Hi, I'm Chris Kelly. Here on Keep the Faith with some contagious encouragement. 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
1: My daughter's piano teacher had told us that we needed to look at shorter college for her. We're like, oh, I don't know if we can do that or not. Probably cost too much. She goes, you know, you never know what God has. You should just go and just trust God and see what he does. And so we said, okay. And so we went and took her, and she auditioned for their piano department. She messed up. I mean, like, big time messed up. When she came out, I mean, I was like, oh no. And when she came out, you know, her face is kind of, her countenance kind of dropped. And then she said, you know what? She said, I messed up really bad, and obviously God does not want me here, and he has another plan. I am not going to worry about it. I'm not looking back. I'm just excited about what he has. And they pursued her and ended up offering her a full scholarship for 4 years to Shorter College. Everything was paid for except for books. What was really neat is the lesson from that is sometimes we are so quick to depend on what our own abilities and what we can do.
0: Yes.
1: When God wants us to rely totally on him,

0: Knowing God from Harvest with Pastor and Evangelist Greg Laurie.
1: We read in the Gospels about people being possessed by demons. You know what? Demon possession is real. Demons are real. Demons are powerful. But the good news is when you become a Christian, you're under divine protection and no demon can possess you. Demons can tempt you. Demons can harass you. They can attack you, but they cannot possess you. It is only the non-believer that can be possessed by a demon. And when Christ lives inside of us, there can be no demons. Jesus is not into a timeshare program. When he enters your heart, he's a sole occupant. And know this, Jesus, who died on the cross and rose again from the dead, now stands at the door of each of our lives and he knocks and says, if you'll hear my voice and open the door, I'll come in. You can have Christ come and forgive you of all of your sin. I don't care what you've done. God will forgive you. Well, I don't know. I've done some really radical things. Yeah, you don't think God doesn't know about it already? God knows everything you've done. But he'll forgive you because Christ died on the cross for that sin and took God's judgment upon himself instead of you having to face it. He died in your place. And if you'll turn from that sin and believe in him, you can be forgiven. So, for any of you that are not sure if Jesus is living inside of you, I would suggest you run into the open arms of the Lord.
0: You were created to know God. Find out how to begin a relationship with him by going to harvest.org. Just click on Know God. Already know God? Invite others to learn more about what it means to follow Jesus. Answers to questions about the Christian faith, online courses for Christian growth, and video messages from Pastor Greg Laurie can be found at harvest.org.
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3: News this hour from Town Hall. I'm Jason Walker. Two GIs have been killed in Jordan. Here's correspondent Laura Winters.
4: The Department of War confirming the identities of the two soldiers killed in that Iranian strike on the Jordanian military base. Private Isabella Gonzalez, 19 years old, from Carrollton, Texas, and First Lieutenant Tyler Feehan, 25, from Hawaii. 17 members of the U.S. military have been killed since the launch of Operation Epic Fury back on February 28th.
3: U.S. military has carried out its 10th consecutive night of strikes on Iran to reopen the Strait of Hormuz. It is a massive merger that was almost, well, now it's on hold and no one is exactly sure what happens next. Here's correspondent Bob Agnew.
5: A federal judge on Monday ordered Paramount and Warner Brothers Discovery to halt their $81 billion merger for at least 2 weeks. That will allow states that are challenging the deal more time to see their case through in court. 12 states, led by California, sued to block Paramount's pending buyout of Warner last week, alleging that such a combination would, quote, extinguish competition in Hollywood and lead to fewer choices for consumers, especially moviegoers and cable customers across the country. Bob Agnew reporting.
3: President Trump imposing 50% tariffs on most Canadian goods, declaring that Canada has unfairly discriminated against American autos, alcohol, and dairy products. Administration officials says Canada is one nation other than China that retaliated against Mr. Trump's previous tariffs and must be held accountable. Senator Darlene Graham is running for a full term in her late brother Lindsey Graham's Senate seat. She was sworn in last week to fill the remaining months of her brother's term that ends in January. More on these stories.
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7: And I'm Keith Stevens. Sometimes all you need in life is just a little reminder that everything's going to be okay. Maybe some of those reminders come through songs and stories that sound a lot like this.
8: 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Just breathe.
9: There's so many voices telling us how to be better and what to do, but no one is saying stop. And then return to the chaos without the chaos returning to you.
10: Because everything that goes flat can be fixed, but you have to slow down before it gets too late to reconnect to the source that can heal and fix your flat.

Sometimes those things that have been placed in your heart can take a lot of work. Next on Keep the Faith, a story of perseverance despite difficult circumstances on the journey towards accomplishing one's dreams.

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1: I'm Keith Stevens. The pathways of our life can be rather unpredictable. Jessica Honegger is the CEO of Noonday Collection, and she discovered that firsthand during the process of adopting a son from Rwanda. Little did she know, it would also lead to selling jewelry and accessories sourced around the world. The title of her new book, Imperfect Courage, describes how that journey began.
2: My beginning was very, very small and very, very scary. I wanted to adopt a little boy from Rwanda. My husband and I had brought two kids into our home the old-fashioned way, but when it came time to our third child, we really landed on international adoption. He had a little boy for us, and this little boy was waiting for us in Rwanda. And we knew that I needed to do something in order to raise money to bring him home. My friends living in Uganda had been working with artisans there to make beautiful things, but they were just sitting collecting dust in a storage unit here in America. And they knew we were in a financial pinch. They knew that we wanted to adopt. And they also had a dream that they could eventually sell these goods here in America. And so they said, Jessica, we've got these goods. Why don't you just sell them? Over 60 women came into my home that night. They absolutely loved the items from Africa that were for sale. Everything sold. And I had a little boy in Rwanda that was counting on that. So Jack's home now. He wouldn't have been my hope and my why. Then I don't know if I would have been able to just simply stand up and go scared.

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And if you have the right choices, choices define the consequences in your life. So you may not be able to do anything about the circumstances of your life, but if you have the right character that makes the right choices, you'll have the right consequences, and the right consequences can always overcome, even overwhelm, the wrong circumstances of your life. You

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0: Foundations of Freedom. A look at America's founding principles and the leaders who shaped our nation.
4: In 1862, Abraham Lincoln signed the Morrill Act, helping states create colleges focused on agriculture, mechanics, science, and practical education. The principle was not centralized control, it was opportunity. Lincoln's Morrill Act reminds us that America can support education without surrendering education to Washington. Why did it matter? Because a free nation needs citizens equipped to work, build, steward, and govern themselves. Scripture gives work a sacred weight. In Genesis, God placed man in the garden to work it and to keep it. Proverbs honors the one who works his land. Paul warns against idleness and calls believers to earn their bread. Why does that still matter today? Because education should form capable people under God, not dependent subjects under bureaucracy.
5: 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There's encouragement to help you stand out and be yourself. Next on Keep the Faith.

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1: Hi, I'm Donna Cruz. What would happen if you didn't look at your differences as weird, but rather special? That made all the difference for Kevin Atlas. He was born without a full left arm, but went on to become the first person with a disability to get a Division I college basketball scholarship. He shares his story in his new book, Get in the Game.
2: Growing up, with any sort of disability, I'm presuming, kids are beautiful in the sense that they have no filter. They don't lie. They're just straight, blunt, and honest. It's just kids are so beautiful in that way. But when you are a child, everyone's asking you why you have one arm. It's very frustrating. You know, first, second, and third grade, I mean, I often came home crying from school. I used to have my sweater sleeve. If I wore two long sleeves, I put the left sleeve where my nub is, I put it in my middle pocket, like the pouch, so it looked like I had two arms when I walked around so people wouldn't stare at me. I was weird about it. I was self-conscious about it. Therefore, everybody around me was. The moment I accepted it and truly embraced it, if you gave me a left hand today, I wouldn't take it. And by having that mentality, you accept yourself, everybody around you will embrace you too. And that's how you learn to be a true leader. You can't be a leader if you can't accept yourself. No one else is going to be able to.
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Well, the left side in Jewish thought is a side of severity. It's a side of strict justice. It's a side of fire. Well, when we live from a place of fire, judgment, our relationships, our nets, our impact on the world, it's going to remain empty. The right side is a side of loving kindness. And so when we fish from a place of kindness, doing good, then our nets are going to be full, and we're going to have a full life and make a great impact on those around us.

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9: 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Here we are, 4 hours from the nearest town. 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
1: Hi, I'm Donna Cruz. When it's personal and things look impossible, sometimes it's hard to believe that the things we pray for could actually happen. Our friend Max Licato is a pastor and New York Times best-selling author, having written almost 100 books, including Anxious for Nothing and Before Amen, The Power of a Simple Prayer.
2: One of my favorite stories is about a missionary. She was working in a medical clinic in the Congo, somewhere near the equator, about a four-hour drive from the nearest village. So it was really in a remote area. She was a physician, and one of the ladies in the village gave birth prematurely, and the mother died in childbirth. And so this physician was left with this prematurely born baby. This baby happened to have an older sister, so there was a sibling. She found a water bottle that burst. And this water bottle was a hot water bottle, and they needed it to put next to the baby to keep the newborn warm at night. They didn't have another one. But the doctor was very concerned that if they didn't get a water bottle or some way to keep the baby warm at night, the baby's life could be in jeopardy. Well, of all things, she mentioned that story or that problem to a group of children the next day to whom she had ministered for several years. And this 10-year-old girl in this remote village said, well, let's give that problem to Jesus. And the missionary, of course, thought to herself, well, yeah, but here we are 4 hours from the nearest town. There's no way we're going to get a water bottle out here that soon. And the girl was insistent. I remember her name was Ruth. And so she prayed. She said, Lord, please send a water bottle to this baby. And while you're at it, send a doll to help the sad sister who lost her mother. Well, wouldn't you know it? That afternoon, a parcel arrived. And according to the testimony of this missionary, they had not received a parcel in months. She opened the parcel, and wouldn't you know, inside it, there was a water bottle. And the water bottle was a part of a package that had been sent by a Sunday school class 5 months earlier. A water bottle and a baby doll. Does that mean that every time we pray, there's going to be that specific of an answer? Well, it might. It might. Or it could be that God's answer will be increased peace, increased understanding, increased wisdom. You just keep praying. You keep trusting Him. You never know what answers may come in this afternoon's mail.

0: 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You don't need a building. You don't need a choir. You just need to turn your heart to Air One.
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here's the thing about love. 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So

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10: I'm Scott Ballantyne with an encouraging thought on Keep the Faith. It was Rosa Parks who said, "I have learned over the years that when one's mind is made up, this diminishes fear. 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
1: Hi, I'm Andy Andrews. 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
2: I'm facing major, major rare shoulder replacement surgery. In the meantime, I have been practicing with the choir at church to sing. In the meantime, I also have to have a procedure on the face of my spine. And it was originally scheduled for the 13th. And I told my doctor's nurse, I said, if it's on the 13th, I won't be able to sing at church on the 14th. And so me and two friends have been praying for 2.5 weeks that the Lord would open a door, and I got a phone call today from my doctor's office, and they've been able to change the base of my spine procedure so that I can sing on the 14th at church. God, He cares even about the most simple things that may be simple to our hearts.
3: Bless

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1: In 1862, Abraham Lincoln signed the Morrill Act, helping states create colleges focused on agriculture, mechanics, science, and practical education. The principle was not centralized control, it was opportunity. Lincoln's Morrill Act reminds us that America can support education without surrendering education to Washington. Why did it matter? Because a free nation needs citizens equipped to work, build, steward, and govern themselves. Scripture gives work a sacred weight. In Genesis, God placed man in the garden to work it and to keep it. Proverbs honors the one who works his land. Paul warns against idleness and calls believers to earn their bread. Why does that still matter today? Because education should form capable people under God, not dependent subjects under bureaucracy.
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6: News this hour from Town Hall. I'm Jason Walker. Another legal twist in Paramount's deal to take over Warner Brothers Discovery.
7: A federal judge has ordered Paramount and Warner Brothers Discovery to halt their $81 billion merger for at least 2 weeks to allow states that are challenging the deal more time to see their case through court. 12 states called on Warner and Paramount to not close the transaction until after a court had time to fully evaluate their claims. When the companies refused, the states filed for the temporary restraining order. Financially, the clock is ticking for Paramount to close the deal by September 30th after they promised to compensate shareholders 25 cents per share for every quarter past that date, along with a regulatory termination of $7 billion. I'm Lisa Dwyer.
6: President Trump imposing new 50% tariffs on many Canadian goods.
8: The president declares that the U.S. northern neighbor has unfairly discriminated against American products, including automobiles, alcohol, and dairy. An administration official, speaking anonymously, told reporters that Canada was one of the only nations other than China that retaliated against Trump's previous tariffs and must be held accountable. They said the president also requested his aides look into additional tariffs because wildfires in Canada are hurting air quality in the U.S. The announcement adds further tension to U.S.-Canada relations and brings the prospect of added economic uncertainty and higher inflation. I'm Jennifer King.
6: It is never easy to lose American troops in combat, and this case is no different. United States losing two more heroes as the military has identified the soldiers killed in action in the war with Iran. Defense Department says 25-year-old First Lieutenant Tyler James Feehan of Hawaii and 19-year-old Private Isabella Gonzalez of Texas. Both were killed in Jordan. More on these stories, townhall.com.
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0: Welcome to Keep the Faith. I'm Keith Stevens.
1: And I'm Donna Cruz. With everything going on in the world, it can be easy to let circumstances get us down. Here, though, Keep the Faith is a refuge of hope in the midst of the storm, with songs and stories a lot like this.
2: What a friend we have in Jesus. East to west, my sins are gone.
3: The lady said to the entire restaurant, "Does anybody here care about us?" And someone from the back said, "Nobody." What would I have done if I'd been sitting in that restaurant?
4: You can say you're going to run a marathon, but then as soon as you tell people and they actually ask about your training plan, you're like, "Oh, I have to do this."

When choosing to love, maybe the word inconvenience isn't in the dictionary. The story is next on Keep the Faith.

0: This is Keep the Faith.
1: I'm Donna Cruz. There are three words we all love to hear. I love you. More than hearing them, we love to feel them. Bob Goff has seen that kind of love change so many people. He shares about the power of loving others in his New York Times bestsellers, Love Does and Everybody Always.
2: I was in high school, and there was this guy that was older than me and had a beard and a motorcycle and a girlfriend. And he was always hanging out at the high school, and I was trying to figure out, like, who's this dude with a beard and the motorcycle and the girlfriend? Because I wanted all three, and I didn't have any. And it turns out he's this Young Life leader, and he's all about, you know, Jesus, and I just wasn't. That isn't part of my years growing up. And so he'd always come to my games and all that. Well, I decided I was going to drop out of high school. So I went by this guy's house it was Sunday morning. I dropped by and I told him that I was going to drop out of high school and move to Yosemite and be a rock climber. And he's standing at the door looking at me and he said, like, well, when are you going to do all this? And I said, well, right now. And he said, well, have you planned this out? I'm like, no. And he said, well, hang on a second. And he disappeared for a long couple minutes. And when he got back to the door, he had his backpack over his shoulder and a sleeping bag under his arm. And he just said two words. He said, I'm with you. And he didn't say it like my parents would have. He just said it like a guy who really cared about me. And I'd really never experienced anybody like that. And so after a couple days, I couldn't find a job, and I was sitting on the bumper of my Volkswagen, and I said, you know what? I think I'm just going to go back, and I'll finish high school, and this just isn't working out. And he didn't screw it up. He didn't make this big teachable moment or say, I told you so. Or he just kept saying the same two words, like, I'm with you.
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0: This is Keep the Faith.
1: I'm Donna Cruz. Bob Goff has been sharing about the time he decided to drop out of high school and how a youth leader named Randy didn't lecture him, but dropped everything to simply be with him. Bob would soon discover just how significant that was.
2: When we pulled into the driveway of his house, and I guess his girlfriend was over visiting or something, and we walked in, and there's all this wrapping paper and some plates and a microwave on the floor, and I'm just trying to figure this out. I'm like, I knew it wasn't his birthday, it wasn't Christmas, and then the nickel dropped. This guy had gotten married on Saturday, and on Sunday morning, I ended up on his porch, and he didn't see me as a big distraction or big interruption to his life. He just saw a high school kid that was about to screw it up. And his response wasn't to give me a big teachable moment. It was just to say, I'm with you. And I learned so much about what it meant to follow Jesus when I met this guy named Randy. Because he told me more by what he did than what he said. And the reason that faith became important to me in my life is because there was a guy that took time out of his life. It probably the worst time I could have ever ended up on his porch. He loved me the way that I've come to understand Jesus loves us. He's just with us.
0: This is Keep the Faith.
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1: Hi, I'm Donna Cruz. It seems like the word we tell the kids most is the word we tell adults the least. No. Shauna Nyquist took on so much, she knew she needed a change. She's a blogger who has written books like Bittersweet and Present Over Perfect. So how do you move beyond a life of exhaustion?
2: My natural impulse is still rush, rush, rush, do more, do more. So, you know, we've got a book coming out right now, which is busy. There's a lot going on. And I had to tell my husband yesterday, like, hey, keep an eye on me. If I decide to like put an addition on the house, remind me not to do that. Inviting people into the process. You know, it's like you can say you're going to run a marathon, but then as soon as you tell people and they actually ask about your training plan, you're like, oh, I have to do this. You know, if this feels like an insurmountable challenge, it does to me too, but it also feels like a really worthwhile one. You start in really, really small ways, and then you just keep making those small changes every day. I think through the events that are coming in my day, and I think through how do I want to approach each of these events? How can I be the most connected and present for each of these things? And then what things can I let go?

0: how did God choose to leave His revelation to us? His story, history, is being written as a narrative, and we're all characters on it.
1: If I told you my story.
0: And we all have one strand of that creative DNA in us. So for the person that needs to tell their story, they need to understand that their story is absolutely a treasure for the rest of us. Write it, tell it, talk it, speak it, whatever you have to do, but get your story out. It's everything.

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9: 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Do you have a gun? And it so completely unsettled these two women.
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1: Hi, I'm Keith Stevens. The old saying goes, nobody cares what you know until they know how much you care. Our friend Randy Phillips of Phillips Craig and Dean is here. Randy encourages us to dream big when it comes to caring about people who are different than us.
2: Two Muslim women were coming into a restaurant that I frequently go to for breakfast, been there many times. They were in the full traditional wardrobe, headscarf, hijab. And as they walked into the restaurant, a man that was in the lobby waiting for his family to be seated turned to them and said, "Are you wearing a bomb under there? Do you have a gun?" And it so completely unsettled these two women. The person that was doing the seating, trying to de-escalate the situation, seated the man and his family and then turned to the two Muslim ladies and said, "It might be better if you ate somewhere else." To which the Muslim lady said to the entire restaurant, "Does anybody here care about us?" Everybody in the restaurant went quiet, kitchen went quiet, everybody put down their fork, and someone from the back of the restaurant said, "Nobody, nobody." Now, the woman didn't say, "Is there anyone here who agrees with us? Is there anybody here that wants to be friends with us?" She just said, "Is there anybody here who cares about us?" I have asked myself this question many times. What would I have done if I'd been sitting in that restaurant? I believe my response should have been, "I care about you, and you can sit right here with my family."

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12: 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Here on Keep the Faith with some contagious encouragement. 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
1: My daughter's piano teacher had told us that we needed to look at shorter college for her. We're like, oh, I don't know if we can do that or not. Probably cost too much. She goes, you know, you never know what God has. You should just go and just trust God and see what He does. And so we said, okay. And so we went and took her, and she auditioned for their piano department. She messed up. I mean, like, big time messed up. When she came out, I mean, I was like, oh, no. And when she came out, you know, her face is kind of, her countenance kind of dropped. And then she said, you know what? She said, I messed up really bad, and obviously God does not want me here, and He has another plan. I am not going to worry about it. I'm not looking back. I'm just excited about what He has. And they pursued her and ended up offering her a full scholarship for 4 years to Shorter College. Everything was paid for except for books. What was really neat is the lesson from that is sometimes we are so quick to depend on what our own abilities and what we can do.
0: Yes.
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1: Hi, this is Mark Finley with Hope Lives 365. And in Romans 5, verse 3, after discussing justification by faith, that is, that we stand before God in Christ just as if we'd never sinned, verse 3 says, and not only that, but we also glory in tribulations, knowing that tribulation produces perseverance, and perseverance, character, and character, hope. Now, hope does not disappoint, because the love of God has been poured out in our hearts by the Holy Spirit that was given to us. You may be going through trials in your life, but the incredible good news is that Christ is there in that tribulation. He is growing you, he is growing your character, and through the Holy Spirit that has been given to us, will enable you to face the future unafraid.
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6: But they wind up, according to George Barna, 84 or 88% wind up losing their faith in college. Why? Unable to defend what they believe. You are to know what you believe, and your faith is the greatest asset you have. Consider what's at stake.
5: 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I'm David Jay, thanking you for joining us today as we listen, learn, and are challenged by God's Word, the Bible. The men and women who founded this nation weren't just bold, they were anchored. Anchored in the conviction that our rights come from God, not from government. And that foundation is worth knowing. In The American Story, The Beginnings, Tim and David Barton take you back to the documents, the decisions, and the faith that shaped this country from its very first days. 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On today's edition of Real Life Radio, Pastor Jack continues his series called Disciplines of Life and a message titled The Discipline of Durability. The Christian walk is full of disciplines, trials, and setbacks, but God uses the hard seasons of life to shape our faith from the inside out. So when it comes to durability, it's realizing that we can't do life relying on our own strength. You see, durability isn't about being tough enough to handle life on our own. It's about staying connected with Christ no matter what. When times get hard, when people let us down, when circumstances don't go as planned, our natural response is often to pull back or just simply give up. But the Lord calls us to endure until His return, and that's exactly what we've got to do. So today, Pastor Jack teaches that we must consider what's at stake. Our faith in Jesus Christ is the most valuable thing we have, and everything else in life depends on it. When we understand the eternal significance of staying faithful, it changes how we approach every challenge. Before we get into the message, I had a chance to sit down with Pastor Jack and talk about it with him. So let's get into that. So, Pastor Jack, in this disciplines of durability, you say anybody can start the Christian life strong. Durability is about whether you're, you know, really willing to stand years down the road. You pointed out the orange trees outside, right? The roots and the vines doing all sorts. This is during the message, of course. They're doing all the work while the branches, they just hang there and they're loaded with fruit, right? All the branch has to do is hang in there.
6: Right.
5: And so durability isn't really about gritting our teeth, is it?
6: No. Yeah. No. In fact, John's gospel is so beautifully displayed before us as abiding, abiding with him. And so that's the key. If you're connected to Christ, all of the nutrients are flowing. Mm-hmm. Think about that. The roots coming up from the soil, the trunk, the bark, all of that doing its work to produce at some points outwardly, at the end, the fruit.
5: Right.
6: And so we are to hang in there, literally speaking. And so, God is faithful. And the reality is that when we just spend that time with him, he galvanizes us, really regarding the things of this life. He'll walk us through difficulty. We won't escape the trouble, but he'll take us through the trouble. And by doing that, we become more durable in our everyday Christian life.
5: Yeah. And you say, during this message, you say, as long as we're still here, we've got no authority to punch out, if you will.
6: It's true. Yeah. We have no, exactly right. We have no ability as a Christian to quit. We can't give up. We can't jump off the end of the building. We can't walk away from it all. We do not have that authority. When we came to Christ, we surrendered.
5: Right.
6: He has all authority. And if somebody today is saying, well, I'm so depressed, I'm so down, my wife left me, my husband left me, the dog bit me, my car won't start, I'm quitting. Sorry, you can't quit. You named the name of Jesus. You believe he died on the cross and rose again from the grave. And you're having a rough time.
5: Yeah.
6: It's not the end of the world.
5: Yeah.
6: He will see you through this because he's the one that's durable. It's his strength that we are tucked away in.
5: And we're talking about the disciplines of durability. Let's jump in.
7: Turn to Matthew chapter 28 tonight as we are looking in the Disciplines of Life series. Church, my goodness, we're coming down tonight to study 30. Our 30th study in this series. We have one more to go. 31 messages in a series entitled The Disciplines of Life. And tonight, the discipline of durability. That is a tremendous topic. Study 30. The discipline of durability. Matthew chapter 28, beginning at verse 18, and then we'll go to John chapter 15. Matthew chapter 28, verse 18, and Jesus came and spoke to them, them being the disciples, saying, all authority has been given to me in heaven and on earth. That's all authority. Go therefore and make disciples of all nations. That's a commandment to the believer. Every one of us, we play each of us a role, baptizing them in the name of the Father, the Son, and the Holy Spirit. Teaching them to observe all things that I have commanded you. And behold, I am with you always, even to the end of the world. And before I read John 15, durability, listen to this. The word means lasting power, staying power, or the power to continue on, moving forward kind of power, without perishing or without ending. Church, listen. It's the state or attribute of being durable. The uninterrupted, prolonged continuance of a pursuit or a cause. John chapter 15, verse 5 is our verse that we launch out tonight from. The discipline of durability is found in the word to abide. To abide. John 15, 5. Jesus said, I am the vine and you are the branches. He who abides in me and I in him bears much fruit. For without me, you can do nothing. Translation. If you don't have him, you will be doing nothing. If you do not have him, you will be doing nothing. But if you have him, you will be doing exactly what he wants you to do. How does that work? Because he is the vine and we are the branches. And by naturally abiding in Christ, fruit is produced. So without him, we will be accomplishing nothing. But with him, there's nothing that we cannot do to glorify God. And that is important. When we talk about being durable as a believer and what that means, Matthew chapter 10, verse 21 teaches us, Jesus said, "Now brother will deliver up brother to death." He's talking about the last days. "And a father his child." He's talking about, because of spiritual reasons, there will be tremendous treason, as it were, being committed in the natural realm. Children will rise up against parents and cause them to be put to death. "And you will be hated by all for my name's sake, and he who endures to the end will be saved." The Bible tells us to abide in Christ, and at the same time that we are to endure unto the end. And for 2,000 years, the Christian has been called upon to endure. And I want you to listen to this loud and clear. Make no mistake about it. The Bible clearly teaches that the Lord could come back for his church tonight. That is the doctrine of imminency. It teaches that at any moment, without warning, the Lord can appear in the atmosphere and call his people home, that is to heaven. It's totally different from the second coming of Christ. Having said that, if Jesus doesn't come tonight, then you and I will wake up tomorrow morning to endure another day. And if he doesn't come back in the next 6 months, we're going to have to endure the next 6 months. You see where I'm going with this? If he doesn't come back for the next 10 years, we will endure the next 10 years. If he doesn't come back for the next 150 years, then we will live our lives, church, listen, we will live our lives to the glory of God until our end. And then he'll call us home. But until that moment, as a believer, we have no authority to punch out or to bail out of this thing that we are experiencing called our journey or our relationship with Jesus Christ. This is a very critical thing. Because I hear too many Christians today say, "Well, Pastor, before it gets too rough, he's going to come for us, right?" We don't know that. There are Christians dying in China and in North Africa for their faith in Jesus Christ. And if you apply that kind of thinking, then what happened to them? It is just so foreign to us in the West to suffer violence because of the name of Christ. Yes, I believe he could come back tonight. Yes, I pray that you're all ready. I'm ready. Are you ready? But listen, if we have to live on and die for Jesus, listen, God's grace will be there for us to die for him. And you need to be considering that. This is a very serious issue. And so tonight, when we talk about being durable and that discipline, it's not that we're being strong enough in ourselves. It's not that we're going to be tough enough to take on Satan. It's not that we're going to be somehow smart enough to outmaneuver the world. No. It's all about you and I. Listen, right now, starting tonight, tomorrow, the next day, continuing on with Jesus Christ. And I have to tell you tonight that I am moved. I've been wondering. I've been a little bit worried about preparing for this message tonight because there's been some things that have been kind of pent up inside of me in talking with people and bumping into people around town that, "Hey, how are you?" I'm asking them. "Oh, I'm okay. Well, I haven't seen you in a while." "Oh, I'm not going to church now anymore." "Well, how come?" "Well, you know what? This happened in my life and that happened in my life. And just recently I said, and what? Why are you taking it out on God? People have upset you and you're not going to church any longer. You have fallen right into the hands of Satan and of this world, giving up on God." Listen, that is flirting with disaster. And I got to tell you right now, one of the ways that you're going to know that you are a child of God is that you will have a burning, unwavering passion and desire to finish the call that's on your life. I'm not talking about being a pastor or an evangelist. If you are, praise the Lord. But if you are a mom, if you are a corporate leader, if you are whatever, you are a Christian first and you're concerned and you are very, very devoted to seeing your Christianity to the end. In fact, I'll say it for you. One of the greatest fears that we have is somehow, like Paul the Apostle said, I don't want to wind up being disqualified in the end for having somehow messed up our Christian life or our witness. This is a critical thing. And it's all about abiding in Jesus Christ. And what does that mean? To abide in Jesus. You're going to hear that word over and over again. I have saved it for the nearing the end of the series because it is vital. We're going to look at 10 things tonight. We may be here till the morning, but we're going to look at 10 things tonight. The discipline of durability, church, mark it down, take notes. Number one is this, is that it means that we consider what's at stake. If we are going to endure unto the end, wake up and to consider now what is at stake. We are talking about eternity. We're talking about Christianity. We're talking about the fact that Jesus Christ is the eternal Son of God and that the Word of God, the Bible, will absolutely be fulfilled. It has been, it is, and it shall be fulfilled in its totality. Jesus said, not one jot or tittle, not one hyphen or comma of the Hebrew language will pass away until this entire word is fulfilled, the Bible.
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7: Consider what's at stake. The greatest asset, the greatest resource that you and I have, the greatest possession that we have. Listen, it's not our cars, it's not our airplanes, it's not our boats, it's not our fill in the blank, whatever you have. It is your faith. It is your faith in Jesus Christ as your Lord and Savior. You lose that, and it winds up affecting everything in your life. Listen, there are husbands and wives bailing out on their marriages because ultimately they have sacrificed their faith. There are young adults giving up on following Jesus because what happens? They fail to make that transition into faith, or they give up on their faith, or they go to college or university and they have their faith constantly attacked and bombarded. Maybe the church hasn't prepared them for it. I don't know. But they wind up, according to George Barna, 84 or 88% wind up losing their faith in college. Why? Unable to defend what they believe. You are to know what you believe, and your faith is the greatest asset you have. Consider what's at stake when we think about enduring into the end. Listen, we're not having church tonight. I mean, we are and we are not. Yes, when we gather together, this is the church. It's not the building, it's you. But what we're doing right now, we are in training right now. We are in encouragement. We're getting refueled right now. We are getting an alignment in the middle of the week. We are getting recharged for tomorrow. And we're going to go live for Jesus so out there that we're going to need Sunday to get recharged again. Consider what's at stake. There's a war going on right now as we speak. You all know about that. Well, there's a war that is much greater than what's happening in the Middle East. That's invisible. Consider what's at stake. Luke 18:8, Jesus says, when the Son of Man comes or returns, will he find faith on the earth? Notice Jesus' own heart is, when I come back, will I find faith? And listen, when you read those challenges like that, how does that affect you personally? Do you say that when you read that, dear Lord, please, when you return, find faith in me? Dear Lord, find me believing. Dear Lord, find me trusting. I pray that that's everyone's desire tonight. Or else you're not going to make it. You won't even care about abiding. You won't even care about being eternally minded. In 1 Timothy 4:1, these are our days, church. 1 Timothy 4:1, the Bible says that the Spirit, that is the Holy Spirit, clearly says that in the latter times some will abandon the faith. How do you know you're not going to give up on faith in the Lord? I'm not talking about faith in faith. You have to have faith in an object. Some people say, just have enough faith. Always ask someone when they say to you, just have enough faith. Ask them, in what? Well, you know, faith in faith. Faith in faith is insanity. You have to have an object to put your faith into or onto. This water, under this stool. Hear that? That's the sound of faith. It's going to hold it up. I have no doubt about it. Do you have that faith in Christ? Consider what's at stake. You're wise tonight. You're here tonight investing in your faith. Consider what's at stake. The Bible says, and I love this, about how to abide. You might say, well, how do I do this? How do I consider what's at stake and how do I abide in Jesus Christ and that very word? And what does it all mean to abide? If you're a note taker tonight, the word means to take up residence. Jesus says, abide in me. Take up residence in me. Live in me. Dwell in me. Be that branch that's flowing out of that vine relationship with the Lord. Now listen to this. David, I love David. He was a radical. King David, shepherd boy David. You know what I love about him? Him and Abraham absolutely blessed my heart. Here's the reason why. They had a born again relationship life in the Old Testament with the God of the Old and New Testament, who's the same God, by the way. Same God. You say, oh, I don't see that. I see them differently. Then you haven't read the book of Revelation yet. He's the same God. Right now, we're in the age of grace. There's a day coming when he's going to roll up his sleeves. He's the same God. And David and Abraham and others have that amazing relationship with the Lord. And listen to what David did in 1 Samuel 30 verse 6. 1 Samuel 30 verse 6, the Bible says, now David was greatly distressed. He had good reason to be, for the people spoke of stoning him. If you're in the ministry, you know what that feels like. Because the soul of all the people, he was grieved, and every man for his sons and his daughters. But David, look at it, church. David, what? Strengthened himself in the Lord his God. That is a beautiful Old Testament scripture announcing to us that David chose to abide in the Lord, to make his dwelling with God. Why? Because he had no dwelling anywhere else. You say, what are you talking about? He was David. He could have snapped his finger and people would have built him a house in a moment. That wasn't his affection. He says, one thing have I desired and that I will seek after, that I might dwell in the house of the Lord all the days of my life. He didn't care about an earthly home. He cared about strengthening himself in the Lord. Are you down? Are you under attack? Are you depressed? Are you, what is it? Strengthen yourself in the Lord. What does it mean? It's that word, strengthen, is the word abide in the New Testament. And that is, he took up the word of God. Why was David a psalmist? Why was David a psalmist? Why was David a warrior? Why was David a singer? Why was David a king? Why was David a shepherd? Because he made his abode with God. Isn't that wonderful to think about? In this room tonight, what are we in this life? That is, what are we doing in this life? What is our vocation? Whatever it might be, and there's a great diversity of what that might be tonight. Did you know this? That there is that unifying fact is that we are all, I trust as believers, abiding in Christ. And that means that we are considering the eternal stakes at what's at the heart of all that we do. Number two is this. If we are going to exercise the discipline of durability, of abiding in Christ, number two means that we will resist false doctrine or doctrines. You can circle the S on there. Resist false doctrines. Church, listen, are you awake tonight? This is huge. There are more lunatics tonight than ever before in Christianity. And they have access to the internet, which makes them doubly dangerous. They are sharing and spewing their demonic influence ever so gently, some of them ever so gently, to pull people away from the truth. Some are just flat outright crazies. But there is a plethora. I personally believe that when Jesus said, now listen, I may be unique about what or how I hold this view, but I see things differently these days in the sense that when Jesus said, in the last days, many false prophets will arise. 20 years ago, you would have thought that that was limited to only pulpits or only outreaches or only publications in printed form, in the books or something like that. I don't think that anymore. I think the avenue of the internet has allowed many. The word in Greek means not a few. That means a whole lot. Not a few false prophets will arise in the last days. And if you're getting your Bible theology from the internet rather than reading the Word of God yourself, you're open to deception. Why don't you listen with Bible open to the Holy Spirit teach you out of His Word?
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12: 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Silver has fallen even further. 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
1: Hi, this is Mark Finley with Hope Lives 365. Romans chapter 5 is one of the high points in the book of Romans. In verse 1 it says, "Therefore, having been justified by faith, we have peace with God through our Lord Jesus Christ." One of the things that creates havoc in our lives is guilt. Guilt brings fear, guilt brings worry, guilt brings anxiety. But we come to Jesus, and He pardons our sins. We stand before Him just as if we had never sinned. Through Jesus Christ our Lord, we have peace. But then verse 2 says, "Through whom also we have access by faith into the grace in which we stand and rejoice in the hope of the glory of God." Christ enables us to rejoice because in Him we are saved.
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2: Here's your Faith Talk Atlanta forecast.
15: Partly cloudy this morning, low in the mid-70s. Later today, mostly sunny, hot, humid with a high of 92. Our heat index around 101. Could see a pop-up thunderstorm in the afternoon and evening hours. Partly cloudy tonight, low in the mid-70s. Showers and thunderstorms likely Wednesday. I'm Georgia WeatherNet meteorologist KJ Allen on Faith Talk Atlanta.
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16: God is looking for people to show Himself strong on behalf of. He's looking for someone, well, like you, who will actually say, "Use me, Lord. I'll go where you want me to go. I'll say what you want me to say." Listen, will you be that person? If so, a wonderful adventure awaits you. This is

0: Evangelism is at the heart of Pastor Greg Laurie's ministry. From his radio broadcast, A New Beginning, to his television program, to his large harvest evangelistic events, the gospel is always a central component. Our mission statement is knowing him and making him known. And today, from Pastor Greg's new series called Refresh, we dig deep into some principles for effective personal evangelism by learning from the most successful evangelistic outreach in history.
1: Okay, let's go back in time, a long time ago, in a galaxy far, far away. A very young Greg Laurie, age 17, came to believe in Jesus Christ. So I started going to church. I started reading the Bible for the first time, I might add. And I heard the pastor say, you need to go out and tell other people about Jesus Christ. And I did want to tell people what God had done for me. My life had been transformed. I found the answers that I and my generation were searching for, but I did not want to walk up to a total stranger. There was a fear of rejection. They might ask me a question I don't have the answer to, but I got a little booklet called The Four Spiritual Laws, put out by Campus Crusade for Christ, and I went out looking for someone to talk to. Understand, I had a thimble full of theological knowledge at this point. I knew very little. I saw a middle-aged woman sitting on the beach. I walked up. I was very nervous. My voice was shaking, and I said, hi, could I talk to you about God and stuff? And she says, yeah, go ahead. So I sat down, and I was so new at this, I literally just read this little booklet. I hadn't even memorized its contents. Page one, page two. Page one, God loves you and has a plan for your life. You're separated from God by your sin. And I read through it, and I remember thinking as I'm doing this, this is not going to work. Who do I think I am? This is the most insane thing I've ever done. I couldn't wait until it was over with. So at least I could say to someone, I talked to someone about Jesus. I was planning for failure, trust me. So I get to the end of this little booklet where a question is asked, is there any good reason why you should not accept Jesus Christ right now? I realize, oh, that's a question. So I looked up at her and she said, no. I looked back down, wait, does that mean you want to accept Jesus Christ right now? She said, yes. Oh, no, I didn't know what to do. Well, I'd heard the pastor say, let's all bow our heads and a word of prayer. So I said, let's pray, bow your head. I'm frantically searching this booklet for, like, what do I do now? And I found this little prayer, which I led her in. And after she was done praying, she said, something just happened to me. And something happened to me too. I discovered the joy of sharing my faith. The thing I didn't want to do, the thing I dreaded doing, ended up being exciting and fulfilling and refreshing. So that's the title of my message, The Refreshing Power of Sharing Your Faith, which is a part of our new series that we're simply calling Refresh. Now, I know it seems counterintuitive to talk to people about Jesus because it seems hard. We too are afraid of rejection. But here's the truth of the matter, by the way. I don't think Satan wants you to know this. Listen, when you tell others about Jesus, it will revive you, it will restore you, and it will refresh you as a follower of Jesus Christ. I want to say that again. When you tell others about Jesus, it will refresh you, it will revive you, it will restore you. Proverbs 11:25 says, a generous person will prosper. Listen, and he who refreshes others will be refreshed himself. So this is a very important spiritual principle. Now, we all know as Christians, we're supposed to share our faith. You've probably heard of the Great Commission. In case you don't know what it is, it's found in two Gospels, Matthew and Mark. Mark's version has Jesus saying, go into all the world and preach the gospel. Matthew's version is, go into all the world and make disciples of all nations, teaching them to observe all things that I have commanded you, baptizing them in the name of the Father, Son, and the Holy Spirit. And lo, I am with you always, says our Lord. The Great Commission. We know we're supposed to do it, but frankly, most of us don't. Listen, the Bible says that God is looking for people to show himself strong on behalf of. He's looking for someone, well, like you, who will actually say, use me, Lord. I'll go where you want me to go. I'll say what you want me to say. Listen, will you be that person? If so, a wonderful adventure awaits you. I believe that sharing your faith can be exciting, joyful, and dare I use the word, fun. Yes, you heard me right. As Psalm 126, 6 says, those who go out weeping, carrying seed to sow, will return with songs of joy. Listen, next to personally knowing the Lord, the greatest joy I know is bringing others to him and then watching them grow and be transformed. Back to the story of Jonah. The book of Jonah is a story of a massive revival that came about through the efforts of one man, and that man was Jonah. He was called to preach to Nineveh, which was a great city. By the way, the population of Nineveh was around 300,000. It might have been a little smaller, but that was a mega city back at that time. The reason the population was so high is because it became the capital of Assyria. There was a magnificent palace built there. So it was a very, very large city of its day, 300,000 strong. It was a great city, we read in Jonah 1:2. But Jonah said, I don't want to go preach to that great city. So then we read in Jonah 1:4, God sent a great wind. And then that wind brought a storm, and Jonah was ultimately swallowed by a great fish, Jonah 1:17. But the ultimate story of Jonah is about a great God who showed great love to a lost city like Nineveh and offered them his forgiveness. If we miss that, we've missed the whole point of the story. How was he able to do this? It started with Jonah himself. Of course, he was swallowed by maybe the whale, or whatever that creature was. And it was in the belly of that whale that Jonah had a personal revival. It was there that he repented of his sin and recommitted himself to the Lord and was willing to do what the Lord called him to do. And he has a message, 40 days and Nineveh shall be overthrown. Wow, what a story this is. But listen, Jonah was the right man at the right place at the right time. I wonder if you know somebody right now that the Lord has been nudging you to talk to. Why don't you engage that person in a conversation? Did it ever occur to you that God has placed you right where you are right now to reach certain people? So seize the moment.
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1: You know, I've heard people describe a trip to Israel as seeing the Bible actually come to life. Hey, everybody, Greg Laurie. And I've been to Israel many times, and I've led a lot of tours, and I have to say that's absolutely true. 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It's not just a travel experience. 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It's a vacation with a purpose. 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
1: What else do we learn about sharing our faith from the book of Jonah? Number 2, Jonah went to where the people were. Jonah 3:3 says, Jonah obeyed the word of the Lord and went to Nineveh. Now, Nineveh was a very large city. It took 3 days to go through it. Jonah began by going a day's journey into the city, crying, 40 more days and Nineveh will be overthrown. Then we read these words. The Ninevites believed God. He went right into the middle of the city. He could have just shouted it from the shores of Nineveh. 40 days and Nineveh will be overthrown. Thank you very much. Whale, I need a ride back somewhere. No, he went into the city. Could have shot a tweet out. No, they didn't have Twitter back then. But he could have got the message out in other ways. But he realized, I need to go into the middle of the city where people are. This massive city of 300,000 people. Listen, we need to go to unexpected people in unexpected places to share with them what will be an unexpected message. And this is the thing. As Christians, we're not called to isolate. We're called to infiltrate and we're called to permeate. Number three, our message, the message of the gospel, must be delivered with urgency. It must be delivered with urgency. Notice it says in Jonah 3:4, as he entered the city, he cried out, 40 days in Nineveh will be overthrown. He cried out. This is, by the way, not the first time that Jonah cried. He also cried out in the belly of the fish. In Jonah 2, we read, Jonah prayed to the Lord, his God, from the fish's belly, and he said, I cried out to the Lord because of my affliction, and he answered me out of the belly of Sheol. I cried, and you heard my voice. Are you in a time of affliction? Are you in a time of difficulty? Are you in a time of trial? Cry out to the Lord. Jeremiah 33:3 says, call out to me and I will answer you, says the Lord. I'll show you great and mighty things that you do not know. Jonah took the desperation he felt in the belly of the sea creature and channeled it in what God had called him to do in bringing the message to the people of Nineveh. Jonah had been transformed in the fish's belly. Jonah should have died in the fish's belly. He had been saved and preserved by God. Jonah was a resurrection man. And people cannot argue with a transformed life. Jonah should have been dead, but he was alive and well. Because of this, there was an urgency and there was a passion in what he was saying. Do you have an urgency and a passion in reaching other people? Jonah certainly had it. There was an authenticity in his voice. He was a changed man, as I pointed out. He probably was also a bleached man who smelled of vomit, perhaps, and fish. But he had a mission and he was going to fulfill that mission. And the people of Nineveh could see this was a resurrection man. This was a man brought back from the dead. There's a lot of power in your personal story when you share your faith with others. But I want you to think of a story in the New Testament. It's called the story of the woman at the well. It's in John 4. We don't know this lady's name, but fascinating story. We know she was a Samaritan. And the Samaritans and the Jews wanted nothing to do with each other. There was a lot of tension there, racial tension. And then also we know she was an immoral woman because she had been married and divorced 5 times. And she was living with some dude when she encountered Jesus. Now, the thing with this woman is she would go and draw water in the heat of the day. Why? Because she went when nobody else was at the well. The other ladies would go to the well earlier in the morning, catch up on the latest town gossip, but she was ostracized. She was rejected because of the lifestyle she had chosen to live. So she's there all by herself, drawing water in the heat of the day, and who is waiting for her but Jesus Christ, the very Son of God. He went out of his way to meet with her because unbeknownst to her, she had an appointment with God. And there she was at that well, and Jesus entered her world. And then she heard the truth of his message. How if she drank of the water he gave, she would never thirst again, but there would be a well of living water coming out of her life. And she believed, she realized she had been talking with the Messiah. And we read in John 4:28, she left her water jar. She came back to town and said to the people, come see a man who told me everything I ever did. Could this be the Messiah? Then we read this. They came out of the town and made their way to Jesus. Why? Because she was a resurrection woman. She was a woman who had been changed. They knew her. She had a bad reputation. but they saw her passion and her excitement for what Christ had done for her. And as a result, they came and wanted to hear Jesus for themselves.

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2: You call out to him. You say, well, okay, how do I do that? You do it through prayer. And prayer is just talking to God. So listen, I'd like to lead you in a simple prayer. And if you pray this prayer after me, I believe God will hear it and answer it, and Christ will come to live inside of you. So if you want Jesus to come into your life and forgive you of your sin, if you want to know that you'll go to heaven when you die, if you want to fill that big hole in your heart, just pray this prayer after me. You could pray it out loud if you like. Pray it in the quietness of your heart, but pray these words if you would. Lord Jesus, I know that I'm a sinner, but I know that you're the Savior who died on the cross for my sin. I am sorry for my sin, and I turn from it now. And I choose to follow you from this moment forward. Be my Savior and my Lord. Be my God and my friend. Thanks for hearing this prayer and answering this prayer. In Jesus' name I pray. Amen. Listen, if you just prayed that prayer, I want you to know that God has heard you and has answered it. The Bible says, these things we write to you that believe on the name of the Son of God, that you may know that you have eternal life, that you may know. It's yours now. God has given it to you because it's the gift of eternal life through Jesus Christ our Lord. Congratulations and welcome to the family of God.
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3: Pastor Greg, there's a scene in the movie where a rather tired, stuffy old preacher reads a scripture with absolutely no conviction, then half-heartedly introduces George Whitefield as the guest speaker. And Whitefield steps up with his thunderous voice and his explosive passion, and the people are just riveted. But at the end, the old preacher is so incensed, he tells Whitefield never to come back again. And if I'm remembering right, you had a similar experience when you were a young preacher. Isn't that right?
2: That's really true. And if you've seen the Jesus Revolution film, you'll remember that it was depicted there. But basically, I was invited to go speak at a church where another pastor had been speaking previously, but he wasn't coming that week. And they were supposed to tell them they were sending the very young man, Greg Laurie, up to speak. I think I was 18 years old, and wow, they didn't know I was coming. So I walked up to the man that was clearly in charge and made sure everyone knew that. And I said, hello, my name is Greg Laurie. I'm from Calvary Chapel, and I've been asked to speak here tonight. He said, well, no one told me that you were speaking. Oh, no, I've been asked to speak. And he goes, well, I'm not sure I believe that. Why don't you just go sit there and that.

0: queue and we'll wait to see if the other speaker shows up, which was kind of insulting, frankly. And I sat there and I waited because I knew he wasn't coming. I knew he was the guy. And then finally he said, okay, you can speak just this one time. Hardly a vote of confidence, but the Lord blessed that night. And that became the beginning of our ministry. And there's a very similar scene in this film that we're offering our listeners called A Great Awakening, where young George Whitfield gets up to speak and the elderly preacher got up and gave him the worst introduction imaginable. And then Whitfield got up there and he began to speak and quickly realized he wasn't going to read from these notes he had written out. He was going to speak more spontaneously. And he pounds the pulpit and dust comes out of the old Bible that was probably never opened. And he begins to preach. And it's one of the greatest scenes in the whole film. In fact, here's the scene. Listen to this.
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1: So, without further ado...
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4: Do not be deceived! 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You must be born again!
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10: Partly cloudy this morning, low in the mid-70s. Later today, mostly sunny, hot, humid with a high of 92. Our heat index around 101. Could see a pop-up thunderstorm in the afternoon and evening hours. Partly cloudy tonight, low in the mid-70s. Showers and thunderstorms likely Wednesday. I'm Georgia WeatherNet meteorologist KJ Allen on Faith Talk Atlanta.
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1: The Holy Spirit doesn't just come to anoint preachers and missionaries and Christian workers to do the work of God. 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If I am going to be able to love someone, if I'm going to be able to love them the way God wants them to be loved and to receive their love the way God wants me to be able to receive it, then I must have the Holy Spirit living in my life, working through me, doing His work.
0: Many people spend a lifetime searching for love. But if we don't know where to find its true source, all efforts to fill that inner craving will end in disappointment. Today's message on In Touch, the teaching ministry of Dr. Charles Stanley, explains that God intends for the fountain of His unconditional love to flow through every believer to those around them. Our series, Liberated to Love, continues.
1: Of all the emotions that a person can experience, what is the most important one of all? It is love. It is the superlative of all emotions. There is no emotion that you and I experience that even begins to compare with the importance of the emotion of love. For example, when you and I go to heaven, we're not going to need any hope because it'll all be completed. We won't need any faith, it'll all be finished. But love we're going to take with us. That's the one emotion we are going to enter into heaven with. And that's what I want to talk about in this message entitled, The Lessons of Love. And I want you to turn, if you will, to 1 Corinthians chapter 13. Now, you'll find it between chapter 12 that has to do with spiritual gifts and chapter 14 that has to do with one specific gift, and that is the gift of tongues. And the reason Paul is writing this is simply this, that those Corinthian Christians had put far more emphasis on the gifts of the Spirit than they had the fruit of the Spirit. And so if you'll notice what he says as he begins, he says, if I speak with the tongues of men and of angels, but do not have love, I've become a noisy gong or a clanging cymbal. And if I have the gift of prophecy and know all mysteries and all knowledge, and if I have all faith so as to remove mountains, but do not have love, he says, I am nothing. And if I give all of my possessions to feed the poor, and if I deliver my body to be burned but do not have love, it profits me nothing. Now, what I would like to do in this passage and in this message is to talk about, to discuss the three lessons of love. And I certainly hope you'll be wise enough to jot them down. The first lesson I want us to look at concerning love is this. To live life without learning to love God and learning to love others is to miss the very point of living. To live our life without learning to love God and love others is to miss the very reason for living. Now, if you recall in the 22nd chapter of Matthew, what Jesus said, you recall they were asking him about what is the greatest commandment, and he said, here's the greatest one. You shall love the Lord your God with all your heart and with all your soul and with all your mind. This is the great and foremost commandment. The second is like it. You shall love your neighbor as yourself. Now, Jesus said, of all the commandments there are, he said, the most important commandment deals with love. It deals with our relationship to the Father, loving God, and it deals with our relationship to other people. So, the scripture says in this passage that Jesus said that the most important commandment of all is the commandment that deals with love. You would think, well, the most important commandment ought to be faith and things like that. He says it's love. You'll recall he said, this is the way to his disciples. This is the way I want everybody to know who you are. I want them to know that you're one of my followers, not by your great faith, not by your ability to speak and so forth. He says, the way I want them to know you is I want them to be able to detect within you this sense of love, that you've learned to love the Father and you've learned to love them. I want them to see that you are one of my followers because love is just flowing out of you. And so, it's very easy to understand that according to the scripture, that superlative, supreme, greater than all the other qualities, what he's looking for in your life and my life is the spirit of love, actions of love, demonstration, expression of love. Well, how am I going to be able to love God whom I do not know? And how am I going to be able to love others oftentimes when there is conflict between what we think and how we feel and our personalities don't mesh? So God has taken care of that. And you'll recall the Bible says that you and I, when we were saved, we were born again. He said to Nicodemus, except a man be born again, he cannot see the kingdom of God. He won't understand what it's all about, nor will he enter into it. And so the new birth experience is what takes place when you and I say to the Father, I do believe that Jesus Christ died for my sins. I do confess that I'm a sinner. I do receive him as by faith as my personal Savior. The moment we do that, the Bible says we're born again. Now, what is it that's born again? We receive a brand new spirit. He says, therefore, if any man be in Christ, he's a brand new creation. Old things have passed away, and behold, everything has become new. Well, what became new? One of the things that became new was my capacity to understand and to know God and to love God. You see, apart from that, he says, you and I were dead in trespasses and sins, dominated by I want and I will, controlled by self-will, selfishness and self-centeredness and pride and arrogance and all the rest. In order for God to make it possible for me to live out my life, and if you to live out your life to do the very thing he wants us to do, and that's to learn to love him and to learn to love others, he had to do something dramatic in your life and mine. He had to bring about a new birth experience that gave us a new spirit and a new potential to love and to be loved by others. That's what God wants for all of us. Above all else, he wants us to learn to love him, and he wants us to learn how to be loved in return. And so when we come to this 13th chapter and we see that he says it is preeminent above all things, we know that love is extremely important. But lesson number two is this, and that is that genuine love flows from God who dwells within us. Genuine love has as its source God who dwells within us. All other love is imperfect. All the love that flows through you and me to other people comes through our personality and our fleshly experience. But perfect love comes from God. And when the Lord Jesus Christ came into your life and my life, what did he do? He came into your life and my life and established himself, and he is the source of love that flows from you and me. There is a fleshly love that the unbeliever can experience to some degree. It may be phileo, kind of an affection towards someone. But only those who know Christ as their Savior, only those in whom God is dwelling, can the love of God flow through them. This is why the ministry of the Holy Spirit is so absolutely essential in every single solitary aspect of our life. The Holy Spirit doesn't just come to anoint preachers and missionaries and Christian workers to do the work of God. The Holy Spirit indwells every single believer to enable you and me to do those simple little things that we think are simple but are so absolutely essential to our becoming the person God wants us to be. If I am going to be able to love someone, if I'm going to be able to love them the way God wants them to be loved and to receive their love the way God wants me to be able to receive it, then I must have the Holy Spirit living in my life, working through me, doing his work. That is what he's up to. He is conforming you and me into the likeness of Christ. He says that's what he predestined would happen to us. That is the work of the Holy Spirit. So he says the fruit of the Spirit. He didn't say the fruit of the Christian, but he says the fruit of the Holy Spirit. What does that mean? He says, for example, I'm the vine, you are the branch. The branch is abiding in the vine. The sap that flows in the vine flows in the branch. And the luscious grapes out here on the branch, on the vine, out here on the branch hanging there, how are they produced? The branch didn't produce the grapes. It was the sap that runs in the vine running in the branch. That's like the Spirit of God. He says, I'm the vine, you're the branch. That is, we as believers are the branch. And it is the Spirit of God flowing through us that expresses that wonderful love of God in our hearts. That's why lesson number two is, genuine love is the love of God flowing through us. It has God as its source. It isn't what I can conjure up and what I can make myself think about someone else. It is God flowing through us, loving through us. God is the source of that love. And so we said lesson number one is this, and that is to go through life, to live our lives without learning to love the Father, to love the Lord Jesus Christ and his Spirit, and learn to love others, we'd miss the whole point of living. And genuine love has God as its source. That is God who dwells within us. And so then we come to the third lesson. And then we come to 1 Corinthians chapter 13. Because in this third lesson, the lesson is simple but as profound, I think, as the others. And that is simply this, that life without love is empty and meaningless. No matter how gifted you may be, and no matter how strong and powerful you may be, and what you may be able to accomplish in life, and no matter what you're willing to give away in life, life is empty and meaningless, no matter what, apart from love. Now listen to what the Apostle Paul said in this passage of Scripture. Very significant what he said here. Look, if you will, in chapter 13 now, verse 1. He said, now, remembering that what he's doing, he's talking about the preeminence of love. Before he says, here's what it does, here's how love acts, he says, it's superlative. It is distinguished above all other emotions. It is at the pinnacle and the peak of them all. Now, with that in mind, what he does here, he gives us five, he compares the infinite value of love to five very finite, important things. They were important to the days in which Paul wrote, and they are important to us today. So let's begin with number one, because he says, first of all, let's compare love with the ability to communicate. Now watch this. If I speak with the tongues of men and of angels, but do not have love, I become a noisy gong or a clanging cymbal. Now the best way for me to express that is to say it this way. Suppose I said to you, I love you. And I don't really understand what love is, and I don't mean it. He says, this is what it's like. He says, this is what it's like. Now, let me ask you a question. What did you get out of that? You didn't get anything. All you heard was noise. He says, a lot of people who think they're loving, all they're doing is making a noise. When they say, I love you, they're just making a noise. You know why? They don't love God. So therefore, they don't have the capacity to really love you. And when they say, oh yes, I feel love, but without God, they don't really have the capacity to genuinely feel that. So what he's saying is that people who say that they love, who put their emphasis on their ability to communicate, he says, they don't know what love's all about. For example, if I really and truly love you, I'm going to speak the truth. Sometimes it's going to be like velvet. It's going to be smooth and gentle and soft, and you're going to love it. Sometimes if I love you, it's going to be like steel and sandpaper, and you're not going to like it. But if I speak the truth, it'll be velvet sometimes and steel and like sandpaper at other times. That's why a parent, if you love your children, the Bible says that you will discipline them when they need discipline. Because love not only is velvet, it's also like sandpaper. And so he says far more important than the ability to speak is love. It is what comes through the heart, not just what comes through the mouth. Because listen, you cannot camouflage what comes through the mouth with something that is not genuine, true, real love. There's, a person has any discernment at all knows when there's love, then there's no love. Fake, counterfeit. So he says far more important than any kind of gifts that you and I have is our capacity to express love. Then if you'll notice what he says, and if I have the gift of prophecy and know all mysteries and all knowledge, he says, for example, when a person is genuinely speaking in love, it registers in your heart. When it's not spoken in love, it doesn't. So he says all the Bible teaching, all the preaching, all the Sunday school teaching, all these things we're doing, whether it's singing or whatever it may be, he says if it's not motivated by love, he said it has no value. It's just noise. He says like clanging of pans and beating of cymbals. He says it's meaningless. It doesn't have any effect. Then notice what he said. He said, and if I have all faith so as to remove mountains but do not have love, I'm nothing. You know, if somebody said, what do you want from God above everything else? Well, I could talk about an intimate relationship with him, but somewhere real close to the top, I'd say mountain-moving faith. Mountain-moving faith. Well, you know what he said? He said, that's real good. But you know what he said? He said, even superior, distinguished even above mountain-moving faith. by which you in your work, or I in the ministry, God would be able to accomplish great feats through all of us, whatever we do. He said, far more important than that is your capacity to love the Father and to love someone else. God places that even above faith. He says, so if you're just speaking and you're eloquent, but without love, he says, it's meaningless. He said, you can have all kinds of knowledge and understand all kinds of scriptural things and have this mountain-moving faith. He says, that doesn't mean anything. That's nothing. Then if you'll notice what he said in verse 3, he says, and if I give all of my possessions to feed the poor. Now, people give for lots of different reasons. Some people give, for example, because they genuinely love people. But others give because of taxes. They give because they believe in a cause. They believe because there's a need. They give because of somebody compels them to do so. And they give because it makes them feel good. You know what he said? He said, if my giving is not motivated by my love for the Father and those to whom I give, he says, in the judgment seat of Christ, when he looks at the tally of our good deeds, he says, there'll be a blank space. It won't even be on the tally. It's not even going to be there. He says, because it profits me nothing. Notice he didn't say it profits me some things. He says it profits me nothing. Listen, if it profits me nothing, it profits me nothing in the eyes of God. And then Paul uses an extreme example. Here's what he says. He says, even if I give my body to be burned, but do not have love, it profits me nothing. That is, a person can make the ultimate sacrifice for a cause, to get their name in history, whatever it may be. He says, it's not even on the register. It's not even on the tally sheet. It profits us absolutely nothing unless it is motivated by genuine love for God and motivated by love of others. There are people who sacrifice their life in genuine love for God, genuine love for others. That's on the tally sheet big. Greater love has no man than this, he said, than one lay down his life for his friends. Even greater than that is that God laid down the life of his Son for all of us who were sinners. He says, while you and I were sinners, Christ died for those of us, the ungodly. Now, what is Paul saying in all this? That the most important thing in life is love. He says, to live your life without learning to love God and to learn to love others, you miss the point of living. That genuine love has God as its source, God who dwells within us. It is there. That life without love, he says, life without love, no matter how gifted you may be, no matter how successful you may be because of your faith, no matter what you give away, and no matter what you're willing to sacrifice, he says it's meaningless, it's worthless, it's empty, it's hollow, it's profitless, it's of no value. You know why? Because God places such high value on love. Think about this. Can you put your finger on somebody out there that you can honestly say, I love you unselfishly, willing to serve you, willing to sacrifice for you, willing to be used of God to build you up, to become the person that God wants you to be, and to achieve the goals that God wants you to achieve in your life, to help you to do all of that? If not, more than likely, you have never experienced that intimate, loving relationship that God wants you to experience. Friend, listen. I don't believe there's anything in life to equal that. And when I think about children who will grow up and never experience that, husbands and wives who live together all of their life and die married, but never having experienced that kind of wonderful love which God has provided. What a terrible way to live. Paul said it's empty, hollow, meaningless, and profitless. And I think there's so many people who think that they're loved, but if they ever got into a real, genuine, loving relationship, they'd realize that they had felt before, like a peanut hull, just a hull, something big was missing. And once they learned to love that way, and once they began to experience someone really genuinely loving them with agape love, sacrificial, serving love. I believe that person would think, for the first time in their life, I have suddenly begun to live. And you know what the truth is? You would have. That's what love's all about. And he says, of all the emotions that you and I can experience in life, that is the pinnacle of them all.
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0: 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The Holy Spirit is a believer's instructor, and one of his greatest lessons is how to love. Here's a moment with Charles Stanley.
1: Now, what is the work of the Holy Spirit? The Bible says that the Lord Jesus sent him in order to do what? To enable you and me to become the persons God wants us to be and to achieve the goals that God has set for our life, so that no person can become nor achieve what God has set for them apart from their absolute total dependence upon the Holy Spirit, who is God living on the inside of us. What is the ministry of the Holy Spirit? To teach me how to allow the Holy Spirit, who is living within me, to allow Him to express that divine godly love toward the Father and toward others. It isn't that I'm pumping love up. It is the work of the Spirit. It is the flow of the Spirit. The Spirit of God is flowing through us. You see, if you have to pump up love, it's not real. And that's what the world has to do. They have to pump it up. And you see, their love is counterfeit and fake. It is the work of the Holy Spirit. It is the flowing of the Spirit of God through us.
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15: I read several years ago about a man whose car stalled in Washington, D.C., right in front of the Philippine Embassy. Hello, I'm Chuck Swindoll. 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I call that voodoo theology. 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Hey, don't go there. Don't get trapped in that. 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
19: 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In the New Testament, we're saved by the Christ that has to come. They looked forward to the grace of God. We look backward to that act of Christ on the cross that reveals grace. But there's never two methods of salvation. It's not people are saved by law in the Old Testament, they're saved by grace in the New Testament. Not at all. In Romans chapter 4, Paul points out that all justification comes through the grace of God by faith. Hallelujah.
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10: Mostly sunny, hot and humid again today. High in the low 90s. Our heat index around 101. Slight chance of a pop-up thunderstorm. Keep it partly cloudy overnight tonight. Then more cloud cover tomorrow. A little breezy. Showers and thunderstorms likely. High in the low 90s. I'm Georgia WeatherNet meteorologist KJ Allen on Faith Talk Atlanta.
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24: 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Men were in the process, but it didn't come from their desire and their will. They were used as they were carried along by the Holy Spirit and enabled to speak from God.
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14: You know the amazing transformation a caterpillar undergoes, cocooning itself and then becoming a beautiful butterfly. But imagine that same process, only this time the caterpillar is dead. If it still becomes a graceful butterfly, that's more than a transformation. That's a miracle. Well, today John MacArthur shows you how you can experience an even more profound miracle in your own life as John launches a study called The Transforming Power of Scripture. Now, as you hear the title of this study, maybe you're wondering, what kind of transformation is John talking about? Here's how he answered that question.
26: Well, we're talking about spiritual transformation. Not psychological transformation, not emotional transformation, not turning over a new leaf in your life or making New Year's resolutions or deciding to go another direction like you might do when you go on a diet or decide to be nice to your spouse. When we talk about the power of the Word of God to change a life, we're talking about a new life. We're talking about regeneration. We're talking about whatever you are dying and a brand new person being born. That is the transforming power of Scripture. It makes people new. The Bible talks about the death of the old and the life that is new. Jesus said to Nicodemus in John 3, you must be born again. You must be born from above. You need to start all over again. It's as if you can't fix what you are. You can't make adjustments and become what God demands that you be. You have to be born all over again. And the Word of God does that. The Word of God brings that regenerating power, and then the Word of God continues that transformation so that that new person is consistently conformed to the character of the Lord Jesus Christ. That's the process of sanctification. And we're going to look at that, the transforming power of Scripture, at its infallibility, inerrancy, authority, its effectiveness. We're going to look at why the Word of God is so powerful. We're going to see that it is the Word of God and how it impacts your life. Keep your Bible handy, be ready to take some notes, and don't miss a single installment.
14: That's right, friend. There is a lot of helpful teaching ahead in this study. So what effects can you expect the more you read and meditate on and memorize God's Word? What kind of effects do you expect on your relationships, your career, your usefulness for ministry? Find out as John begins his look at the transforming power of Scripture.
24: I would like to draw you back to 2 Timothy chapter 3 as at least a starting point. Verses 16 and 17, which says, all Scripture is inspired by God and profitable for teaching, for reproof, for correction, for training in righteousness, that the man of God may be adequate, fully equipped for every good work. All Scripture is inspired by God. I hope you have an appreciation for the Scripture. I hope you have an appreciation for it, not as a fetish, but because it is the greatest treasure, apart from God Himself, that we have. It is His very Word, His very self-revelation. When people ask me why it is that I systematically teach through book after book, why it is that I pay so much attention to detail and to every verse and every phrase and touch all the words, it's because I understand them to be the words of God, revealed to us from Him. And I would not second guess the necessity of those words being then presented, taught, and understood by all of us. God has revealed Himself in His book. And when you read the words of your Bible, you're reading the words out of the mouth of God. That is a tremendous reality. That gives confidence to everything we do. It also binds us to obedience and submission to everything the Scripture teaches. Let's talk a little bit about what it means that all Scripture, or every Scripture, is inspired by God. Just what is inherent in that thought? Let me see if I can't take you to a couple of Scriptures to maybe enrich that and then launch into some other things that are on my heart to share with you. Turn in your Bible to Hebrews chapter 1, and let's look at the first part of the second verse. Hebrews chapter 1. It begins like this. God, after He spoke long ago to the fathers by the prophets in many portions and in many ways, in these last days has spoken to us in His Son. Now that's the statement I want you to focus on. I don't intend to exhaust all of the ramifications of that statement, but in its simplicity, it is abundantly clear and deeply profound. It's giving us the essence of revelation. Mark that word. Revelation, in its simple sense, means to reveal. To reveal. To make something known that prior was not known. To make something understood that was not understood. To disclose truth never before known. God has revealed Himself. And here you have a statement with regard to revelation. God spoke long ago, and God has spoken in these last days. The writer of Hebrews is in effect saying God spoke on two occasions. He spoke once long ago. He speaks in these last days by His Son. Now, I believe that we are fair in assessing the fact that He has in mind here Old Testament revelation and New Testament revelation. God spoke long ago to the Jewish fathers. Those were the Old Testament prophets, those who received God's word long ago under the Old Covenant. He spoke to those fathers by means of the prophets in many portions, palumeros, many books, many sections. And you know that. There's the Pentateuch, and there are the prophetic books and the historical books, and there are the books of poetry. And in many, many portions and in many books, God spoke. He spoke to the Jewish fathers. He spoke by means of the prophets. He also spoke, it says, in many ways, polutropos. That means through vision and prophecy and parable and type and symbol and ceremony and theophany and sometimes audible voice, and he even wrote with his finger on stone. There were many ways in which God spoke many things, collected in many texts, put into many books, and He spoke to those of old by means of the prophets. That is a statement with reference to the fact that the Old Testament is God speaking. Now, let me make it as clear as I can to you. The Old Testament is not a collection of the wisdom of ancient men. The Old Testament is not a collection of the best of religious thinking. The Old Testament is not a collection of the good musings of godly people. The Old Testament is the Word of God. It's not the thinking of any men, good men, godly men, or ancient men, in and of themselves. It is the Word of God. And the writer of Hebrews says, God spoke. God spoke. The Old Testament was God speaking to the fathers by means of the prophets. So the Old Testament is God speaking and revealing himself. The New Testament is God speaking and revealing his Son. The Old Testament is God's self-revelation, and that is the theme of the Old Testament. From Genesis to the very end of the Old Testament, to Malachi, and all in between, the main character is God. It is the revelation of God, who he is, what are his attributes, what are his attitudes, how does he react to every possible given human situation, what is he like, what does he do? That's the Old Testament. It is the revelation of God. It is not the story of man. It is not the story of Israel. Those stories are there, but it is the revelation of God. And we see God revealed through man, through history, through Israel, through all that happens. God's attributes are sometimes listed very clearly, as in the Psalms. On the other hand, sometimes we see his attributes very clearly and he's not even mentioned, such as in the book of Esther, where no mention of God is made, and yet he is the dominant force and dominant character throughout the entire book. The New Testament writers wrote down the word of God. Jesus promised, "I will bring all things to your remembrance. I will teach you all things. I will lead you into all truth. I will show you things to come." And in so promising, gave those apostles and along with them the other writers of the New Testament the promise of divine inspiration. That they, like the Old Testament prophets, would write the Word of God. The Old Testament is the revelation of God to show man what God is like, who God is, what God tolerates and does not tolerate, how God desires holiness and punishes sin. The New Testament is God revealed by his Son, in the life of his Son, in the message of his Son, in the understanding of the work of his Son, and in the culmination in the coming of his Son to establish his eternal kingdom. But in either case, Old Testament, New Testament, God spoke. And what we have is indeed the Word of God. This is not the word of man. And so what we have in our hands, beloved, is not the word of man. It's not the word of religious men. It's not the word of wise and godly men. It is the word of God. The word of God. What process, then, did God use to reveal himself? Let's look at another text, 2 Peter chapter 1. And now we go to the process God used to reveal himself, and that has come to be known as inspiration. Inspiration. In 2 Peter 1, verse 20, it says, "Know this first, first of all, that no message," the word prophecy here has a very generic sense, not meaning some kind of prediction of the future, but message, no telling forth, "no message of Scripture is a matter of one's own interpretation." Epilusis. Now, what does that mean? It could mean releasing, and that might be the truest essence of the term. No message from Scripture is of one's own releasing. Some have suggested that the best way to translate it would be inspiration, because that's what it's intending to say. No message of Scripture is a matter of one's own inspiration. That is to say, Scripture does not come out of inspired men, in the sense that some men are inspired because of some level of religious genius. The genitive case here suggests that Peter has in mind source or origin of Scripture, and that he's really not talking about interpreting the Bible in the sense that you would describe what it means, but he's talking about the origin, so that it could say this: no prophecy of Scripture is a matter of origination in one's own mind. No message of Scripture comes out of any human source. That's the idea. For, verse 21 says, "No message was ever made by an act of human will." Scripture is not the product of men. It is not the product of the will of men. But men, moved by the Holy Spirit, spoke from God. Very clear and very vital. No message, was ever made, aorist passive indicative, verb is phero, means to bear, carry along, convey, produce, bring forth, bring along. No message was ever conveyed, born, carried along, produced, brought forth by an act of human will. But men, same verb, phero, were born along, carried along, conveyed, brought forth by the Holy Spirit to speak from God. The Holy Spirit filled them. The idea is like putting your sails to the wind on a ship and being borne along by the breeze. The Spirit of God moved them along, blew them along. And that tells us the process. The content of the Bible is revelation. The process by which that content was written down is called inspiration. And it wasn't a high level of human activity. It wasn't even a high level of religious human activity. Men were in the process, but it didn't originate with them. And it didn't come from their desire and their will. They were used as they were carried along by the Holy Spirit and enabled to speak from God. They spoke divine words. God used them. It was their personality. It was their background. Some of their insights. Their experiences. Their perceptions. But every word was the word of God. That's the miracle of inspiration. Men, they were used, carried along by the Holy Spirit, spoke from God. That's what the scripture says. Jeremiah is a good illustration of this process. Jeremiah, called by God from before he was born, the word of the Lord came to me, verse 4 of chapter 1, before I formed you in the womb, I knew you. Before you were born, I consecrated you. I have appointed you a prophet to the nations. Then I said, alas, Lord God, I do not know how to speak because I am a youth. Verse 9, and the Lord stretched out his hand, touched my mouth. The Lord said to me, behold, I have put my words in your mouth. What a tremendous statement. I have put my words in your mouth. That was the promise for the writers of Scripture. All Scripture is God-breathed. All holy writing comes from God. So, God spoke in the Old Testament.

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2: And shall be blessed in you. The scripture says, all the nations shall be blessed in you. If you go back to Genesis 12, you see that God said that. God said, scripture said, same thing. What scripture says, God says. What scripture says, God says. Now let me talk about it from a negative viewpoint just to illustrate the major thrust. And what I want to point out is that when we talk about the Bible being inspired, we're not saying that there were some men who had a high level of human ability. Some kind of religious geniuses. The world is full of people like that. There have been geniuses in music who were prolific, who were profound, who were way beyond the common people and maybe way beyond even the best of men. There were geniuses and are geniuses in literature, geniuses in prose and geniuses in poetry, great men and women of monumental capability that we would say were inspired poets, inspired musicians, inspired writers, inspired thinkers or whatever. But when we talk about Bible inspiration, we're not talking about some high level of human achievement. Not so. We're not talking about men, as I said, who could, because of their religious genius, write scripture anytime they wanted to. No. None of them could do that. Only when God gave them what he wanted said or written could they do it, and under the work of the Spirit of God. They said they wrote for God, and they never seemed to be self-conscious about it. I mean, you basically look at the Bible writers, and for the most part, they are unlearned and common men. And yet they're supremely confident that they write the Word of God. In fact, about 4,000 times in the Bible, the writers claim to be writing the Word of God. And they're never self-conscious about it. I mean, you would imagine that somewhere along the way they would say, and this is the Word of God. Now, I know you find that hard to believe, that I'm giving you the exact word of God, but you got to understand, this is really true, guys. I mean, I cross my heart and hope to die, stick a needle in my eye, I'm not woofing you. This is really true. There's none of that. There's none of that. I don't know why you ought to believe this, but I'm telling you, this is really the Lord. He told me to tell you this. There's no sense of self-justification. There's no sense of self-defense. And even though most of them had no extensive education and were in no earthly position to be in a role of a literary genius particularly, they wrote this profound, far-reaching, supernatural wisdom, prophecies of the future things to come to pass that were absolutely accurate. They wrote on the nature and character of God. They wrote on God's divine purposes unfolding in the world. They were right about every single thing they ever said, and they all claimed that it came from God, and yet they were never self-conscious about such a claim. Amazing. They're authoritative. Paul said the law of God was holy, just, and good. And he had in mind that revealed law of God, the Old Testament. New Testament writers, yes, affirmed they wrote the Word of God just as Old Testament writers had. There are about 320 direct quotations of the Old Testament in the New Testament, about 1,000 inferences. The New Testament writers clearly believed the Old Testament was inspired. They also clearly believed their own New Testament was inspired. They knew they were writing the Word of God, and it wasn't just some high level of human genius. They were moved by the Spirit of God to do what they otherwise could never do. Never. God breathed into them, and they wrote it down, word by word, what God breathed into them. It was more than dictation. They weren't just listening to some voice and writing mechanically every word. It was flowing through their heart and their soul and their mind and their emotions and their experiences. But it came out every word, the Word of God. As God breathed into them the message and they were carried along by the Holy Spirit, they said it and some of them wrote it down. Miraculous, supernatural, inexplicable process that yields to us the Word of God. Let's pray together. Every word that proceeds out of the mouth of God, what a statement. Father, how thrilled we are to know that that's what our Bible is, words that have proceeded out of the mouth of God. Help us to love your word, to honor your word, to believe your word, to study your word, to defend your word, to proclaim your word. Make us people of the book who, while we're feeding ourselves all the rest of the things in this life,

0: life, do not forget that we really live by every word that comes out of your mouth. Father, help us to make the commitments that we each need to make to refresh our devotion to your word, for in it you're revealed, and we long so to know you. May we realize that knowing you comes through your word and through those trials and experiences of life in which we apply that word. Meet every need of every heart in Christ's name. Amen.
1: 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It's another 30 minutes of unleashing God's truth, one verse at a time, on Grace to You.
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8: In 1862, Abraham Lincoln signed the Morrill Act, helping states create colleges focused on agriculture, mechanics, science, and practical education. The principle was not centralized control, it was opportunity. Lincoln's Morrill Act reminds us that America can support education without surrendering education to Washington. Why did it matter? Because a free nation needs citizens equipped to work, build, steward, and govern themselves. Scripture gives work a sacred weight. In Genesis, God placed man in the garden to work it and to keep it. Proverbs honors the one who works his land. Paul warns against idleness and calls believers to earn their bread. Why does that still matter today? Because education should form capable people under God, not dependent subjects under bureaucracy.
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4: Here's your Faith Talk Atlanta forecast.
11: Mostly sunny, hot, and humid again today. High in the low 90s. Our heat index around 101. Slight chance of a pop-up thunderstorm. Keep it partly cloudy overnight tonight. Then more cloud cover tomorrow. A little breezy. Showers and thunderstorms likely. High in the low 90s. I'm Georgia WeatherNet meteorologist KJ Allen on Faith Talk Atlanta.
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15: We think about these things in terms of whether a relationship is significant or superficial. But the goal is, am I conveying God's love or am I allowing my junk to get in the way?
3: Well, that's Deborah Folletta. And today on Focus on the Family with Jim Daly, she's going to be sharing practical ways to improve your people skills. This is going to be a fascinating conversation. We're so glad you've joined us. And I'm John Fuller.
13: John, self-awareness can sometimes be so elusive, right?
3: For me, it can be.
13: Well,
3: yes.
13: I think for all human beings, because we're at some level, we're typically self-absorbed. Maybe you're doing that very little,
16: but most people do it quite a bit. Let me give you an example. I travel a lot, so physical awareness. I am always amazed going up an escalator at an airport, how people are trying to figure out where to go, and they stop
3: at the top
16: of the escalator, and you got 40 people coming up behind you, and all of a sudden everybody's scrambling to move around this couple that stopped to look at their map on where they got to go or their ticket, right? And I'm going, man, have some self-awareness is what I'm thinking going by. And the same is true emotionally. It might take a little more work, but you've got to think, okay, how am I coming across? If you've got three or four relationships and they're giving you the same signal, it may not be them. It might be you.
3: Yes.
16: And I'm starting to do that more at my ripe age, but it's a great thing, and it's a biblical thing to do.
3: Yeah, and we love having Deborah here. She always brings energy and connects with our listeners so well. She's a wife, mom of four, and a licensed professional counselor, and really an expert in cultivating healthy relationships. Today we're talking about one of her books called People Skills, Your Relationships Are Only as Strong as Your Skills. And we've got copies of the book here, and you can learn more about Deborah on our website.
16: Deborah, welcome back to Focus. It's so good to have you here.
15: Always good to be back with you both.
16: It's fun, and you always bring such great insights. You're a listener, viewer favorite, so we appreciate you taking the time and having you come out. Your husband was able to join, and I believe your son, right?
15: Yes.
16: They're walking around. I think they're doing an Odyssey tour, looking
3: very
16: at the Foley Room, we call it, and people that come. Particularly in the summer, you can come to Focus, the campus, and spend some time here and see that Foley Room. That's all the sound effects that
15: they
16: do for Adventures in Odyssey. But listen, your book called People Skills, we throw that term around quite a bit, but what is your definition of people skills? You heard mine, physical surrounding, like think a little, get out of the way.
15: Yeah, I think the easiest definition is how we show up in relationships, if you want to think of it that way. And I think this really matters, not just to the health of our relationships. We want our relationships to be healthy and strong, but this also matters for us as believers. I think of Paul in 1 Corinthians 9 when he says, I have learned to become all things to all people so that by all means possible, some might be saved. Mm. And so how we show up in relationships is either going to convey God's love to the people in our lives or convolute it.
16: Yeah.
15: So we really need to get better at this.
16: Yeah, I agree. You had a couple, I think, named Lisa and Theo. I'm sure that's not their real names, but what happened when you were doing counseling with them that gave you some insight into this area?
15: You know, oftentimes I'm working with a couple or a family, and someone in the family is convinced they don't love me. This person doesn't love me. They're not doing this. They're not doing that. They're not good listeners. They don't look me in the eye. They're not prioritizing me. And so many times I find myself saying, it's not a lack of love. More often, it's a lack of skill. There is a skill set to how we communicate and convey love to the people around us that many of us have not been learned. And not only that, sometimes we learn the negative from our family of origin, from the way that we grew up, and we bring that into relationships. But what we need is to hone our skills so that we can show love to the people in our lives.
16: Yeah. You know, so often you take these assessment tests, you know, and you always think, yeah, you know, I'd score myself a 9 or 10 in people skills. And then when others are assessing you, whatever that might be, a 360 at your employment or whatever it might be, typically, the perceiver, takes a much higher position of their skill set than those around them. A, I guess, why do we do that? And B, it kind of does show a disconnect with reality, right?
15: It really does. We don't really realize how we come across. And in one of my books, I talk about something called the better than average effect. And it's the idea that there was a social study where they had people rate themselves on a scale. And what was interesting is they asked them things like, how kind are you? How good are you at parallel parking? You know,
16: 10.
15: Exactly. Everybody rated themselves as better than average. Not everybody can be better than average, right? Mathematically, that doesn't compute. And when I was writing People Skills, there was this really fascinating trend. You know, oftentimes when I'm writing a book, people will ask me, what am I writing about? And when I let them know, they'll say, oh, that sounds like a book that I could use. With People Skills, almost 90% of the time when someone asks me, what are you writing about? Oh, people skills. They would say, I know somebody who could use that book. But very rarely did they acknowledge and have the insight and awareness to say, you know what? I could use some people skills in my life. And that just shows us the lack of awareness that we have with regards to how we come across.
16: Technology has had to have made this worse. I'm talking about social media. You know, again, you go to a restaurant, you see a family of four sitting there, everybody's into their phones. They're really not talking to each other. We try in the daily household and when we're at a restaurant to put those phones away and actually talk to one another.
15: Yeah.
16: But technology has exacerbated the problem of learning people skills and communication skills. So how, especially with 2030 somethings, not to pick on you, but I know you just haven't had a non-digital environment. You were born into it.
15: Mm-hmm. Right.
16: And so for digital natives particularly, how did they look at that, or how do all of us look at this a little differently? Say, okay, we need to practice good people skills. I mean, that's very intentional.
15: It's very intentional. And sadly, I think we're just on the brink of this getting really bad in our culture with how much tech saturation. We live in a world where you used to have to go to the grocery store and have a face-to-face conversation with the cashier. Now you pick up your phone, put in your order, and say, leave it at my door. So you don't even have to have a conversation.
16: And I never want to talk to you in the process.
15: No eye contact, no engagement. So even the natural opportunities that we would have had to practice our people skills are gone. Social media wires us to be so self-focused and what you said earlier, self-absorbed. We're thinking about what we want, what we think, what we feel and believe, our opinions, we're posting. The spotlight is on us at all times when we're engaging on social media. It's very hard to turn that off when you go back into the world and all of a sudden have the focus on the people around you. So we're wiring our brains to be even more self-absorbed, and it's starting to affect our real life relationships.
16: Let me ask right here, you know, how does a person who is doing a better job of self-awareness, okay, they're hearing us talk about this, they're going, ooh, that's an area I could do better. And what's something they could do to intentionally kind of break the trap of digital and be more people-focused? What do you think of in your head to get you in a better place?
15: Yeah, well, I think awareness and boundaries with our phones is really important, like you mentioned, making sure we're putting our phone down, looking people in the eye, being aware of how our body language is coming across. And I think one of the most important things is our listening skills, our ability to actually receive what people are saying. When we're on our phone, our mind is fragmented. We're multitasking. I hear what you're saying, but I'm also thinking about something else. There's a lot going on. And so being able to focus on what someone is saying and actually receive it as part of listening is a lost art these days.
16: You know, some of that, and I'm laughing here because I've actually used that argument. You know, this job trains us very well, John, to be able to listen. We have to read prep that we've got. We've got notes coming from the producers. And so I'm always telling Gene how effective I am at doing three things at once. Focus has trained me to do this. She doesn't seem to be won over with that.
15: She doesn't agree.
17: She's not appreciative.
16: In fact, one day, I mean, seriously, I was watching a football game, reading parts of a newspaper, and she was telling me a story. And she came over and said, what did I just say? And I gave it to her verbatim. And she grabbed my cheeks and said, I need your face.
15: Yeah.
16: So the point I'm making here, maybe it's not so much what we need as the listener. It's what the communicator needs for us to give them the feeling that I'm hearing you.
15: Yes, that's a big deal. Because it's not just about what you are receiving. It's about what you're communicating in that moment.
16: In that regard, you had a story of body language, which is so funny because we can give off body language. I think this may be one of the harder areas to understand how you're being perceived. I don't know if that's true. You can affirm that. I think I can know my words when I'm being sharp-tongued with something or, you know, a verbal expression. I understand that better. Like, why did I say it that way? I think my face and my body language is a little more difficult to know. Is
15: it
16: that fair?
15: Well, the only people that really stand in front of a mirror when they're talking and interacting are actors. performers who are training for a play or a drama or a TV show, the average person is not looking in front of a mirror while they're interacting, while they're angry, while they're upset, while they're listening, while they're talking. I mean, even right now, we're communicating to one another, but I see you, you see me, I don't see myself. And so I don't have anybody to give me that feedback. And so in people skills, I give you some exercises that you can actually do in front of a mirror. And this couple that you were talking about, the wife in the relationship always looked angry and upset. Her facial expressions were negative. They were cold. They were apathetic. And so the husband came in and said, you know, she always seems to be upset with me. She's always angry and annoyed at me. And she's like, no, I'm not. Why are you saying that? Well, look how you look. You always look upset. You're scowling. And no, that's not how I feel on the inside. So eventually in session, he says to her, well, tell that to your face because it's not getting communicated. Right. And as we processed that, it became clear that she actually does have this cold demeanor, this lack of self-expression on her face. And when we unpacked that a little bit deeper, she grew up in a chaotic home where it was easier to remain neutral, to not show your feelings so you wouldn't get in trouble. You know, so dad, who is an alcoholic, wouldn't get angry at you. And so now she's kind of become conditioned to have a very neutral to negative face so that she doesn't show what's going on the inside of her. Wow. And that took some time to make those connections for her and for her to now be intentional to smile, to open her eyes up, to look warm and friendly. So I guess the question is, what's your resting face? You know, for those who are listening, when people see you for the first time, when you walk in a room, what does your face communicate before your words?
16: So how do you go about ascertaining that? Because, again, you're not in front of a mirror. Do you ask your spouse? Do you ask friends that you can trust?
15: Yeah.
16: What does my resting face look like to you?
15: I think it's a really brave question.
16: It is.
15: And one that we probably don't ask. We don't ask people, how do I come across? What do I look like? How do I appear? But I also think the practice of looking in a mirror is really great, or taking a video and rewatching it. I mean, we have the luxury as communicators of watching our videos back and seeing how we come across, but the average person doesn't get that.
16: Yeah.
15: And so I think that's an important practice to be able to invite feedback in those different ways and then be intentional about smiling, about open versus closed body language. Closed body language is when my arms are crossed, my hands are crossed. I look like I'm saying, stay away from me, even though that might not be my intention. So open body language looks a little bit different. My hands are open. My arms are not crossed. I'm smiling. My eyes are open. I'm looking at you.
16: Deborah, for the Christian thinking and hearing this, they could put an overlay on this to say, well, this is who I am. This is the honest me. If I do anything other than that, I'm manipulating. And I want to be faithful in front of the Lord. He created me. I mean, you're hearing my argument.
15: Yes.
16: I think you can knock this down. But for that person that has that sincerely held belief that, you know, yeah, I do not have a warm, friendly face. That's the way it is.
15: Yeah. A lot of people think certain things are just part of their personality, when really many of the things that we bring into relationships are conditioned. Mm. They're the way that we learned to show up, the way that we were conditioned to come across in relationships. God wants us to communicate love in every possible way. And if that includes our body language, then we need to make sure our body language is in alignment to God's love. Yeah. Not just say, well, this is just my personality. No, the question is, what is God's best for me? And how do I become in alignment to be able to show his love to the people around me?
16: Yeah. Mm.
3: That's Deborah Feletta. She's our guest today on Focus on the Family with Jim Daly. And so much good stuff here. And a lot of Deborah's ideas are captured in the book, People Skills. Your relationships are only as strong as your skills. And we'll invite you to stop by our website to get a copy of this book. And that's focusonthefamily.com/broadcast. Yeah, Deborah, one part of the book addresses confidence, and you framed it in terms of public speaking. And you had kind of an aha moment, it seems, or at least a shift in your thinking when it came to the number one thing that most people fear, and that is having to speak publicly. I think I heard that spiders and snakes rank lower on the anxiety scale than public speaking.
15: Yeah, it's true, because when you walk into a room, you know, whether you're on a platform on a stage or whether it's just a cocktail party, you know, when you walk into a room and you are aware, what are people thinking of me? Do they like me? How do I look? Am I boring? Am I interesting? What you are perceiving is, what am I getting from them? What feedback am I getting from them? And when you think about it in those terms, your anxiety is going to spike. You know, I was saying how the first time I spoke to a group of 1,000, I was nervous. It's like, what are they going to think of me? Are they going to like this? Is it going to be boring? Am I going to be entertaining enough? And at one point along the journey, God stopped me in my tracks and said, you are so focused on what you are receiving, and I want you to focus on what you are giving. What are you going to give? Give the gift that I have given you and leave it there. And stop being so focused on what you're getting from them and all the feedback and what they think about you. That changed everything for me when I step up on a stage. It's about what I'm there to give. And I think that mindset can help us as individuals when we walk into a room. Imagine you walk into a small group. Imagine you walk into a church where you don't know anybody. Imagine you're walking into work and you've got to interact and mingle. What if our focus were, what do I have to offer? Yeah. What gift do I have to bring here? I think that could really change how we engage with people.
3: I appreciate that. I do have a child who has some anxiety, and I've often prayed with them before they go to an event or something. I've said, I pray God speak to you and through you, because I think he does use all of us to strengthen the body. We have contributions to make, is your point.
15: We all have a unique voice, unique gifts. And even if the only thing you're offering is the gift of your attention, that is a beautiful commodity. That is something that you have to offer.
16: You speak in the book about communication styles. I think there's four that you mentioned. Let's talk about those. I think you had aggressive, passive, passive-aggressive, and then assertive. So let's just give a definition to those.
15: The best way to think about this is, if you were at a restaurant, your order came out, and it's not what you ordered, what would you do? The passive communicator thinks, you know, it's okay. I can live with this. They're busy. Look how busy they are. Look at this waitress running around. I'm not going to say anything. The passive communicator honors the story, feelings, and experiences of the person in front of them, but not their own.
16: I'm laughing because that one, how many times have you sat down at a table with others and you're going, oh man, this is horrible. And then right then the service person steps to the table. How's everything? Oh, great. Thanks. Yeah, it's all good.
15: Exactly.
16: I mean, that is so funny, because that happens to, I think, to all of us, because we don't want to do it. We don't want to make them cook it differently.
15: So you're honoring them, but you're not honoring your needs. Whereas the aggressive communicator is like, what is this? This is wrong. This is not what I expected. I need a discount. I need this to be made right away. They're honoring their needs, feelings, and experiences, but they're not honoring the person in front of them. That is an aggressive communicator. The passive aggressive is interesting, because they don't honor the person in front of them. Neither do they honor themselves. They'll say, you know what, I'm not going to say anything. No big deal. Whatever. This is annoying. And then when the waitress comes by, they're rude. They're cold. They leave a small tip, and then they go home and write a negative Yelp review.
16: Right.
15: You know, they don't honor their needs, feelings, experiences, but they're also not honoring the feelings and experiences of the person in front of them. But what we seek to become is an assertive person that's able to honor my own needs and feelings and experiences, all while honoring the person in front of me. Something as basic as, hey, you're working so hard and I really appreciate you. I noticed that my meal was wrong, and if you could take a minute to fix this, that would be really great.
16: Yeah,
15: Thank you so much.
16: Well said.
15: And think about it in terms of deeper conversations with a friend, with a spouse. Hey, I'm sure that this isn't what you intended, but when you said this, it really hurt my feelings. I'd like to talk about it. Think about that. In these harder conversations that we have with people, it can make a big difference.
16: Yeah. But Deborah, the one thing I've often said, people that listen regularly or watch on YouTube, you know, when you're talking to a counselor, which you are, you say it so well, because you help couples practice that. The regular person, we're angry, we're upset, you've touched a trigger of mine. So in our marriage relationship specifically, we don't tend to respond like that. Whenever I hear the counselor say, well, the way to approach that is to say, honey, I hear you, and I really want to do better for you. Instead, we're going, why'd you say it to me like that?
17: Right.
16: There is such distance yes. between those two. And I guess the question I have for you is why? This is a person we love. This is our companion for life, hopefully. Why wouldn't we treat them with a better way of communicating? Why do we go right to the cutting language?
15: Yeah, because we show our worst selves in our closest relationships. Mm. And I don't think we take the call seriously enough to model Christ and the church in our relationships. We really don't. I mean, if we took that call seriously every morning, that I am a reflection of Jesus to my spouse today, it would radically change what I did. But the beautiful thing about this is we're not after perfection. This is a skill set. We are learning to become more like Jesus along the way. Mm. Each day, I'm practicing these things. I might not always do it right. I might not always get it. But the goal here is that when I become more like Jesus, it actually makes my relationships better. Yeah. This is for me as well.
16: Well, and refraining from saying something, you know, Gene and I were in Ephesus not long ago, and just thinking about Jesus in front of Pontius Pilate, you know, this is the Roman Empire. They're the thing. They're the powerful. And Jesus standing there, he knows what's going to happen. He knows Rome's going down 300, 400 years from then. But Jesus chose to say nothing. That's kind of a great heavenly example of what you're talking about. You don't always have to say what you know is true.
15: One of my favorite quotes is from Amy Carmichael, and she says, if I cannot rest under misunderstanding without defending myself, then I know nothing of Calvary love.
16: Mm. Wow. Play that back and forth and listen to it 10 times. Deborah, you have a fascinating chapter in the book about making deposits for before making withdrawals. And I get that emotionally, but explain what you mean by that.
15: Yeah, oftentimes in relationships, we're quick to offer what needs to be changed or adjusted or a suggestion or a question. And all of these things, if you think about your relationship like a bank account, they're things that require withdrawals of energy and emotions. But sometimes we require that and ask that, hey, I need you to do this differently. I didn't like how you did that, before we've made deposits of affirmation and encouragement and validation to the people in our lives. So think about, you know, for every criticism, you want to give 3 to 5 encouragements. And it is easier said than done with marriage and with parenting. But if we could keep that at the front of our mind, the more we've deposited in the account, the more we have to draw from, and the healthier the account of the relationship will be.
16: Now, we've talked about that marriage relationship. This is more of a parenting one, but you practice that with, I think, your 14-year-old daughter, of making those deposits. So when you had to kind of get the withdrawal.
15: Yeah.
16: Yeah.
15: In the middle of writing this book, actually, I was talking about encouragement and validation and making deposits, and she had walked in and interrupted my writing process to ask a question. And it was funny because in that moment, I could have said, hey, I'm in the middle of something. But I was like, you know what? I got to practice what I preach, offered her validation and encouragement, closed my laptop, tried to be present with her. Your attention is one of the most valuable gifts you have to give to the people around you. It's one of the most important people skills that you have, is your undivided attention. And when we can give that gift, again, it's a skill. You know, it's easy to be distracted. It's easy to have a fragmented mind. It's easy to be scrolling on our phones while they're talking to us. But to be able to be intentional, to give the people that we love the gift of our attention, is an important people skill that not only shapes their value and self-worth, it also shapes how they show up in relationships as well, because we learn by modeling. These things are caught more than they are taught. So as we model people skills in our family, we're teaching our kids how to do the same.
16: Yeah, this has been so good. Man, we have just run out of time, but let's stick with it. Come back next time and continue. Can we do that?
15: Sounds good.
16: Yeah. So we've covered the body language and some of those people skills that you need. I think it was really practical, don't you, John?
3: Yeah.
16: And let's continue that discussion. Come back next time. Listen to some other practical ways to improve your communication. We're going to cover triggers and trauma-based responses, those things that happen to us in our family of origin that cause us to first respond in a way that we probably don't intend to respond with, and it ends up damaging relationships. So come back next time, and let's continue this great discussion.
3: And meanwhile, Deborah's book is really packed with practical advice to improve all of your relationships. And again, the title is People Skills. Your relationships are only as strong as your skills. And when you make a donation of any amount to Focus on the Family today, we'll send a copy of Deborah's book to say thank you for partnering with us in ministry.
16: And we're adding a special incentive right now, John. If you can make a monthly pledge of $30 or more by July 31st, we'll send you a Focus on the Family travel mug. I'm smiling because I have one. And we'll also add 4 ounces of a special blend coffee that John actually selected.
3: Yeah, and let's clear the record up. It's not a blend. It's actually a single origin coffee.
16: Did you tell
3: Central
16: he's first
3: America,
16: born?
3: South America.
16: I love it.
3: It's great coffee.
16: Yeah, but seriously, just like coffee in the morning, our monthly donors are the fuel that really keeps us running here at Focus on the Family. 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
11: Mostly sunny, hot, and humid again today. High in the low 90s. Our heat index around 101. Slight chance of a pop-up thunderstorm. Keep it partly cloudy overnight tonight, then more cloud cover tomorrow, a little breezy, showers and thunderstorms likely, high in the low 90s. I'm Georgia WeatherNet meteorologist KJ Allen on Faith Talk Atlanta.
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0: Alistair Begg often says the main things are the plain things, and the plain things are the main things. And today on Truth for Life, this principle guides his teaching through the interpretation of Daniel's prophetic dreams in the Old Testament. We'll hear warnings and encouragement today as we turn to the book of Daniel, chapter 7.
1: The connection between 6 and 7 should be very obvious to us, because you will notice that it begins in the first year of Belshazzar, king of Babylon. In other words, chapter 7, the events of chapter 7, took place during the reign of Belshazzar. It didn't come subsequent to the events of Darius the Mede. Therefore, what Daniel experienced in his bed on the night happened before the events recorded in chapter 5, because Belshazzar dies in chapter 5. So if this happened in the first year of Belshazzar's reign, then we know that the connection between them is very clear. I take it that what we have described in Nebuchadnezzar's statue in chapter 2 and what we have here in chapter 7 in terms of the four beasts is a description of the same kings and the same empires. Notice my language. I take it that. That doesn't mean you have to take it that, or that some of my esteemed colleagues in ministry take it that. But as I read chapter 2 and as I read chapter 7, it seems fairly straightforward to me that the four kingdoms identified by four metals in the progression of the statue are akin to the four beasts which arise out of the chaos of the sea. So that what we have understood in chapter 2, we would then be able to apply in chapter 7. Now you will notice that this happens when Daniel is lying on his bed. It is in the nighttime. Nighttime heightens, darkens each sensation. He is giving to us the substance of it. Verse 1, this is the sum of the matter. And it is clearly significant because he writes it down. It is, if you like, no ordinary dream. Now let's try and get to it in the time that we have left to us. We make a beginning at least. I saw in my vision by night, and behold, the four winds of heaven were stirring up the great sea. What is that folk song that begins, four strong winds that blow lonely, seven seas that run high? It's a folk song. It's a folk song. There are obviously more than four winds, but it is customary for people to talk about the winds in this way, north, south, east, and west, covering all of the directions. And these winds, he said, were the four winds of heaven. Of heaven. I say, well, of course, we think of wind, we think of heaven. But I think there's maybe just a little hint here of what he has been making clear from the very beginning of the book. Remember, at the very beginning of the book, in fact, you could look at it, a couple of pages will show it to you. He starts the book by reminding us that in the third year of the reign of Jehoiakim, Nebuchadnezzar, the king of Babylon, came to Jerusalem and besieged it. And then here's the point, verse 2, and the Lord gave Jehoiakim, king of Judah, into his hand. The Lord gave Jehoiakim, king of Judah, into his hand. In other words, God was sovereignly overruling the triumph of Babylon over Judah. That God was sovereignly in control of the exile of his own people. That if you like, as the winds blow from heaven over this great sea, which I take simply to be an indication of the reality of humanity in all of its chaos and all of its disorder. You say, well, where do you get that from? Well, just from reading the Bible. For example, you know, in the Bible it speaks of how the wicked are like the tossing of the sea. The Babylonians thought of the sea as a monstrous place, as a scary place, and they had their own monsters that came up out of the sea, and so on. And the sea, in all of its churning and movement, in all of its chaos and in all of its disorder, is representative of sinful humanity, The wicked are like the tossing of the sea. Now, the wind blows from heaven, and as a result of the wind blowing from heaven, the control of heaven is over the emerging of the beasts out of this mess. See, because one of the great things, remember, when Jesus steps forward amongst the people, and particularly amongst his followers, and they get all really, really worried on the Sea of Galilee, and he stands up and stills the sea, and they say, "What manner of man is this, that even the winds and the waves obey him?" And God is sovereign over the tides and over the oceans. The four winds blew, and as a result of the blowing of the winds of heaven, four great beasts came up out of the sea. So we ought not to think of God going, "Oh, wow, where do these beasts come from? What in the world is happening now? Dear, oh dear, my world that I've made, look what's happening. Where are all these kingdoms coming from? What am I going to do?" No, no, no, no. We need to remember that when we're thinking about ISIS, when we're thinking about Pakistan, when we're thinking about Syria, when we're thinking about North Korea, when we're thinking about all of these things, the same God who is sovereign over these affairs is sovereign over the kingdoms and empires of our world this morning. I wonder, do you believe that? Now, these four great beasts that came up out of the sea were different from one another. We needn't be in any doubt about the fact that they represent kings or kingdoms, because verse 17 tells us that they do. These four great beasts are four kings who shall arise out of the earth. Now, if we're correct in tying the vision in chapter 2 with that in chapter 7, we can safely assume that we're dealing with the same empires. We identified them as the Babylonian, the Medo-Persian, the Greek, and the Roman. Now, again, not everybody agrees with this. Some people think that it ends up with the Greek Empire. Some people think that you ought not to tie it to any empires at all, that it is simply a symbolic reference to the movements of humanity over time, a bit like the times of difficulty and the seasons of animosity that Paul mentions when he writes to Timothy in the first century in chapter 2 and chapter 3. Be that as it may, we're starting from the perspective that just in the same way as we recognize that beasts are often used as identifying symbols of a nation, for example, Russia and a bear, Scotland and a rampant lion, America and an eagle. Incidentally, we should be thankful that Benjamin Franklin did not get his way, right? Otherwise, we'd have a turkey rather than an eagle. It's good that he was overruled on that. I don't even want to think about that for now. But anyway, here we go. So these beasts are identifiable as elements of kingdoms. First of all, we'll just go through them very quickly because we'll have to come back to this in any cases. It's impossible not to. First of all, one like a lion that had eagle's wings. His wings were plucked off. It was lifted up from the ground. It was made to stand on 2 feet like a man, and the mind of man was given to it. Now, what have we already said? We've said that these represent these different empires. When you read in Jeremiah, you discover that one individual is identified at certain points as a lion and at other points as an eagle. Who is that person? Nebuchadnezzar. Nebuchadnezzar is identified in that way. And so I take it that what we have here is a description of this Babylonian empire. The lion is powerful, most powerful and formidable of the beasts on the ground. The eagle is the great sovereign of all the birds. But in this dream, the wings are plucked off. Well, Nebuchadnezzar had his wings plucked off, didn't he? Sure did. It's a picture. It's a metaphor. He thought he could flap around anywhere he wanted to, and he ended up crawling around in the ground until God stood him up on his feet and renewed his mind and renewed his heart. Vision number one. The vision fades only to be replaced by another. This eagle and lion. Incidentally, I should say in passing that Babylon had this as a symbol on many of its gates. That was a lion with wings. So Daniel would have been familiar with this when he moved around the city. You often say to yourself in your dreams, how come I thought about that? How did I dream about that? Where did that come from? We can't usually be right, but it's no surprise to realize that he sees the embodiment of this. If you'd like, the thing that is the symbol of the power of Babylon is there in his mind as this monstrous creature and the triumph of God over it. The bear, I just noted Calvin, who says, we know a bear to be a mean and foul animal, slothful and inert, as well as cruel. Well, I must go to the zoo with Calvin sometime. He's got such a love. Well, let's go see the bears, John. For those of you who are bear lovers, I do like teddy bears, but this is presumably a Syrian bear, which could be as much as 550 pounds. A real brute of a thing. Horrible thing. Scary in the night, I would think. Whoa! And it was raised up on one side. Medo-Persian Empire. One side was stronger than the other. Is that the indication? I don't know. It had three ribs in its mouth. Oh, I wonder what the three ribs are. Spend the afternoon figuring it out. Don't send me a note. I think it's straightforward. It was his lunch, for goodness sake. He had a voracious appetite. He devoured people. He devoured things. And when you looked at him, in the same way that you could see somebody who said, you've been eating again, haven't you? No. Open your mouth and you can see the elements of it right there. The three ribs are there. He had three ribs in his mouth between his teeth. You've got something between your teeth. And there he showed it. And he had done what he'd done as a result of a word from outside of him, arise and devour much flesh. I want you to notice that in the first three beasts, the verbs are all passive. They're passive. They are operating in response to. Thirdly, quickly. And after this I looked, and behold, another like a leopard with four wings of a bird on its back, and the beast had four heads. Wow. This is scary too. The leopard, swift, dangerous. If you ever see National Geographic on TV, and it had wings as well to speed, presumably, and enable its progress. And it had four heads, presumably giving it the ability to look in all directions simultaneously. Unless, of course, it had four heads all looking in the same direction, which it could have, I suppose, but it doesn't seem likely to me. What would you want four heads for, all looking in the same direction? But anyway, this is it. Where are we now? We're in the Greek Empire. Who was the head of the Greek Empire? Alexander the Great. Did Alexander the Great move swiftly to destroy the Medo-Persian Empire? Yes, he did. Did he move powerfully? Yes, he did. History records that with 30,000 troops, he took on the power of the Medo-Persian Empire in a number of battles. One time, 150,000 went against his army. Another time, 400,000 went against his army. Another time, 800,000 went against his army. He defeated them all. He controlled the entire region within 10 years by the age of 32. And the world looked on and said, how in the world can this young fellow do this and destroy such a vast empire? The answer is right here, if my assessment is correct. And the beast had four heads, and dominion was given to it. Given to it by whom? Given to it by God. How do you explain the British Empire? Dominion was given to it and taken from it. How do you explain the rise of the Soviet Empire? Dominion was given to it. How do you explain Korea? The same way. Do you see what we're supposed to get from this? Is not a kind of crazy preoccupation with trying to fit all the bits together like some gigantic cosmic jigsaw puzzle or Rubik's Cube, but to stand far enough back from the picture to say, oh, I get it. Because now in the fourth beast, there is no point of resemblance to any creature on earth. Notice that. It's as though the thing has got so amazing that there isn't a creature that can be used to describe the terrifying and dreadful nature of this beast. It had iron teeth. It devoured. It broke in pieces. It stamped what was left with its feet. It was different from all the beasts that were before it. So here we are at the Roman Empire. Remember when we did chapter 2, we said, and it was in the time of this empire, that one would arise like unto the Son of Man. Now, if you read anything of church history, you know that the Roman Empire managed to go from sea to shining sea and beyond. I've said to you before that they came to Britain. They did well in Britain. Julius Caesar did well in Britain. They didn't manage to take Scotland, but they did pretty well down in England. And the brutality and the terrifying nature of the advance of Rome is recorded here in this visionary picture. And it had 10 horns. Here we go. I grew up, as soon as there were 10 members in the European common market, I was good on chapter 7. Here we go. The 10 horns, the Roman Empire. The Roman Empire is still around. They moved it to Brussels. 10 countries have got it clear as a bell. Then there was 11 countries. Maybe the little horn, maybe not. Then 12, then 14, then 15. Then I thought, maybe not. I don't think so. How many horns do you usually have on your head? A beast, 2. This is 5 times 2. That's 10. I figured that out. In other words, this is really, really, really powerful. Yeah, but what are we going to do with the little one? The little horn. Well, actually, Daniel doesn't know what to do with the little horn, and he asks later on, which means

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2: And as I looked, thrones were placed. Oh, he says, this is a little better. And the Ancient of Days took his seat. God, who, if you like, in the first eight verses here, has been at work behind the scenes, steps forward and sits in his rightful place of authority. To this we will return. And in these night visions, he saw one who came with the clouds of heaven like a son of man. And he came to the Ancient of Days, was presented before him, and to him was given dominion and glory and a kingdom. Well, of course, we're at Jesus, aren't we? Jesus stands up and he says, the time is fulfilled. The kingdom of God is at hand. Repent and believe the good news. I'm the king. I've come to establish a kingdom. I invite you to bow down under my rule and my reign. You see, loved ones, it's really possible to go through material like this and even think about a king who comes to reign and the cosmic rulership of God and his intervention in the affairs of history and his final triumph over all, and go through all of that and tick all the boxes and yet walk out and go lie down on your own bed, and Christ does not reign as king on the throne of your heart. He does not reign as king on the throne of your heart. And you could be as intrigued as a niche person about what this means. You could write stories about it, books on it, describe it to many people, as many can. But the real issue is, this king who comes to reign comes first to rule and reign in me, to subdue my rebellion, to forgive my sin, to fill my broken life with his greatness and his wonder, to allow me to read my newspaper, to face the coming elections, to discover the inhumanity that is represented in the injustice of our world, and to stand far enough back from it and say, you can raise up any empire you want, and you can raise any little horn that you want, and you can be the embodiment of evil in all of its fullness. But here there is one like unto the Son of Man, and he will reign forever and forever. The only way you will come to this is by grace through faith. Even as I speak to you now, I see my own television screen. I see my own newspapers. I see the headlines. And I hear my voice saying, Lord Jesus Christ, you are sovereign over all these affairs. And I find myself saying, and how did you come to this conclusion, Alistair? How did I? Because a Sunday school teacher, when I was 6 years old, told me who Jesus was, told me why Jesus came, urged me as a little sinful Scottish boy to trust Jesus, which I did. How about you?
3: Well, we'll come back.
2: Unless we decide not to. A very short series on Daniel 7. Lord, come and reign in us. Come and reign in our hearts individually. Come and reign in our church family, Lord. We need all of our rebellions subdued. We do so desperately require the invasion of your power and majesty in heart and in home, in church, in school, and in government. Oh, look upon us in your mercy, Lord, we pray. For we humbly ask it in the name of your Son, Jesus. Amen.
4: 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And that's why

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4: As our Jewish friends observe Tisha B'Av, they mark the saddest day on the Jewish calendar. It's a day of fasting and mourning that remembers the destruction of the first and second temples in Jerusalem. But Tisha B'Av is about far more than history. It's about remembering. Throughout the Bible, again and again, God commands his people not to forget. To remember his faithfulness, to remember his covenant, to remember where they had come from, and to remember what happens when they turn away from him. On Tisha B'Av, Jewish families read the Book of Lamentations, the prophet Jeremiah's heartbreaking words over the fall of Jerusalem. They mourn not only the destruction of God's holy city, but centuries of suffering that followed, from exile and persecution to tragedies that continued throughout Jewish history. But even in mourning, hope remains. God's covenant with Israel has never been broken, and his promises still stand. And that message speaks to Christians today, too. Psalm 137 declares, "If I forget you, Jerusalem, may my right hand forget its skill." Remembering Jerusalem isn't simply about looking back at the past. It's choosing to remain connected to God's unfolding story. And as we witness rising hatred toward the Jewish people and the ongoing conflict in Israel, remembering calls us to respond. Genesis 12:3 reminds us that God promises to bless those who bless his people. 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Tisha B'Av teaches us that people of faith remember. We remember God's promises. We remember his faithfulness. And we remember that even after the darkest night, God is still writing a story of redemption. 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Be the blessing. Live the word. Answer the call.
5: This is Ed Morrissey of hotair.com for Town Hall. New York has recently created their version of Canada's assisted suicide regimen, and it has put religious providers squarely in its crosshairs. Several groups have banded together to stop the medical aid in dying legislation as it forces them to participate in suicide. Hochul tried to deny this, claiming that faith-based providers can opt out of the program. Catholic Nuns discovered, however, that the law requires all providers to coordinate assisted suicide in their facilities and to give access to doctors performing it. Starting next month, any healthcare provider who declines to prescribe suicide pills could still have to tell terminally ill patients about their right to kill themselves, help them meet the requirements for obtaining suicide pills, and direct them to a provider willing to prescribe the lethal drugs. The death cult on the left continues to expand its reach and its authoritarianism. We need to stand with the Catholic sisters, again, and fight for life. I'm Ed Morrissey.
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7: Mostly sunny, hot and humid again today. High in the low 90s. Our heat index around 101. Slight chance of a pop-up thunderstorm. Keep it partly cloudy overnight tonight. Then more cloud cover tomorrow. A little breezy. Showers and thunderstorms likely. High in the low 90s. I'm Georgia WeatherNet meteorologist KJ Allen on Faith Talk Atlanta.
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10: It's clear from Scripture, whether you're looking at the prophets, or you're looking at the Psalms, or you look at Jesus or John the Baptist, that the sacredness and the sanctity of life and the personhood and the personality of the one in the womb from the moment of conception is indisputable.
11: Welcome back to Think Christianly with Dr. Joseph Boot, a teaching ministry of the Ezra Institute. I'm Matthew Halleck, and thank you for joining us on Think Christianly yet again. Yesterday, Pastor Nate Wright and Dr. Joseph Boot grounded the sanctity of life in the God of Psalm 139. Today, they press into the very heart of that precious psalm, verse 16. And one of the most arresting images in all of Scripture, the womb as God's studio. Dr. Boot shows that the child in the womb is not merely a clump of cells. It's not a potential person in waiting, but an actual person whom God is already knitting together and has already written into his book before they were even formed. Human personhood, therefore, begins in the mind of God. And that truth, he argues, reframes the entire conversation about life. Stay with us as we continue our conversation about the sanctity of human life. Now, here is Pastor Nate Wright on Think Christianly with Dr. Joseph Boot. Stay tuned.
12: Welcome back to the show where Dr. Joe Boot and I have been talking about God's studio from womb to tomb. And in the last segment, we talked a little bit about the doctrine of God. We walked through the first few verses of Psalm 139, showing that the sovereign God of Scripture is a God who is intimately involved in the issues of life, not only knitting persons together in their mother's womb, but also appointing their final breath. He's a God who's intimately involved in every aspect of life. And what we want to do is kind of move on to the womb itself and the wonder of the embryo, right? It's interesting, at the heart of this psalm that we've been working our way through, Psalm 139, it says in verses 15 and 16, "My frame was not hidden from you when it was being made in secret, intricately woven in the depths of the earth. Your eyes saw my unformed substance. In your book were written, every one of them, the days that were formed for me, when as yet there were none." And of course, that comes off of verse 13, where it says, "You formed my inward parts and you knit me together in my mother's womb." And this verse, the knitting together in our mother's womb, is one that's often cited when we're talking about abortion as Christians. But there's so much more to that in terms of God's intimate involvement in the forming of us inside our mother's womb, right? This idea that God has written the story of our lives and every page of our lives is determined in his book. How does that help us think through these issues of sanctity of life, Joe?
9: To the religious root of our lives. And as we've discussed in the previous segment, the tendency on this issue is for us to come at it purely from a moral perspective, which can come across to some people as moralizing, that's just your political opinion, rather than recognizing this is a worldview issue. And we can't resolve the legal issues, the social issue, until we've addressed ourselves to the worldview issue, ultimately, on what is a human being and what is the origin of the human person. And this takes us to the very root of it in the most profound and poetic sense, of course, as the Psalms so often do have a way of getting us to the root of an issue in a poetic fashion. And sometimes that has a way of being able to sneak past some of our more rationalistic logicism when we read about the depths of the earth, which is the poetic expression the psalm uses for God's studio. And this is what David is really talking about. If we want to understand human existence, we want to understand the meaning of what it means to be human, we have to go back to God's studio. In a sense, God is depicted like a sculptor in this psalm, just like you would have somebody who's maybe working away at their pottery in their potter's studio and carefully crafting their bowls and their cups and their beakers and their jugs and so on and so forth. Here you've got this depiction of a master craftsman at work in his studio in the depths of the earth, which is a place that the idea there is hidden, it's not seen. And it's only very recently, of course, that modern technology, where we can do an ultrasound of the mother's womb and see, albeit in a fuzzy way, I'm sure many of us who are mums and dads have still got those pictures from the ultrasound in the photo album or pinned up on a fridge somewhere or whatever of the baby in the womb. Our best technology can give us some sense of that mystery, but we're not even at the beginning of unpicking the full marvel of what is happening there in those hidden places, in the secret place. And of course, for David, long before ultrasound technology, there's the inability really to even imagine how all of this is being knit together. Recently, I saw something we've only very recently discovered, that when the sperm and the egg first come together in that very first moment where the sperm penetrates into the egg, there is a flash of light.
12: Yeah,
9: I don't know whether you've seen those images. It's
13: incredible.
9: Incredible, remarkable. And you can see that moment of conception can actually be visualized in a flash of light. And David is marveling at what is happening in this remarkable studio. And a few words are worth focusing on. In verse 16, the actual literal rendering of the Hebrew is, "My embryo, your eyes saw." So there is the seeing of God, but you've mentioned, Nate, as well, it's the forming that's going on. My bones, look at verse 15 there, "My bones were not hidden from you when I was made in secret, when I was formed in the depths of the earth." So here is the one, the person, this is the God, for whom none of this is hidden. It's hidden from us.
10: Yeah. But it's not hidden to God, because here he is fashioning, he is forming the human person. And so it brings together two important doctrines, if David is really bringing them together in this psalm, and that is the doctrine of creation itself, and yet predestination also, another doctrine that is intended to be a pastoral comfort to the believer rather than the philosophical abstraction to have debates about the attempts to reconcile human conceptions of free will and God's predestination. It's a pastoral doctrine about the fact that God forms the future, that it's in his hands. You know, as kids, we sang that song, didn't we? He's got the whole world in his hands. He's got you and me,
13: brother. Yeah.
10: He's got you and me, brother, in his hands. Well, there's a very little sense in which David says this is true. We are literally in his hands, our life being formed and our future being formed, so that David can say, my embryo your eyes saw when I was formless. All my days were written in your book and planned before a single one of them began. So this is how it impacts our understanding, is that from right from the womb to our last breath, because he talks about earlier on in the psalm, he says, if I go up to heaven, you are there. Where can I escape your spirit? Where can I flee from your presence? If I go up to heaven, you're there. If I make my bed, verse 8, in the grave, you are there. So his presence is there, both in the womb and at the very end of our life, at the beginning of our life and at the end of our life. The supervening providence of the Creator God, who has formed us and formed our future and formed our days, is present. So our life, as Scripture says, is in his hands. And this is what Ezekiel says, of course, too. The life of the Son and of the Father, both, God says, belong to me. They are mine. The Bible is very explicit about this. And this is where we really do have to begin in order to combat this lie that then expresses itself on the surface politically, because that's just the surface of the issue, the political surface in this kind of legislation. It expresses the religious worldview that is at work in the culture. So my embryo you saw and my future you formed. And before I just throw it back to you, Nate, I think it's worth mentioning here an interesting theological discussion that has gone on for generations, which I think this psalm sheds a certain amount of light on, the unity actually of the human person. Because of the influence of Greek thought, there have been various different views of this formation of God of the human person. And one of the ideas that was around in Christian theology for quite a long time because of the influence of Greek philosophy was the idea that there are, at the beginning of creation, God created all the souls that there are, all the people that there are, and then he kind of drops them down into bodies at some point in the gestation process, so they become people. Another view has been that they become persons. Another view has been that the simply what we might call a creationism or ensoulment has been this idea that there's a physical process going on in the womb, but then at some point, whether at conception or with the first movement of a limb, that's the moment when God has created a new soul and ex nihilo, and implanted it into the human person. I think both of those are wrong. They're both wrong. There's obviously all kinds of theological problems with the idea that God created all of these souls and drops them down into material bodies, almost like a Greek idea of the fall.
12: There's a line of souls that just get dropped down one by one in a line of some kind.
10: 100%, yeah. And therefore, you can see how that would lead to the idea of escaping the body again, back to where you came from. And of course, the idea of recollection of your previous existence, all of those ideas of knowledge and so forth. But even this second idea, which has been popular even in Reformed theology, that at some point, ex nihilo, God just creates a new soul. Does God create sin's souls, or does he create sinful souls? If the doctrine of the fall is true, is God creating ex nihilo sinful souls and implanting them in human embryos in babies in the womb, that seems highly problematic as well. So this is actually God's mystery. And this is why that dualistic vision of the human person cannot be right. It's wrong. It's not that there isn't an inner and an outer man. There is. And the Bible talks about the heart as the root unity of the person, or the soul as the unity of the person, but not as something that is a separate substance implanted into another material substance.
11: 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I'm Matthew Halleck, and Dr. Joseph Boot just drew together two great doctrines that are so eloquently bound together in Psalm 139, creation and predestination, not as some abstractions up for debate, but as a way to express God's intimate personal knowledge of all those who are created in his image. Coming up, Dr. Boot and Pastor Nate Wright demonstrate why the Christian case for the unborn rests not merely on a heartbeat, but on the God who writes each life into his book. 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Now, back to the show. Here is Pastor Nate Wright on Think Christianly with Dr. Joseph Boot.
10: We fell in Adam. We were created in Adam. We fell in Adam. And there's a mystery to human existence. And it will remain God's mystery, I think, till the consummation of all things, when maybe we've got some questions we'd all like to ask the Lord about some of these mysteries. But there's the unity of God's work here. There's no sense that an eternal, immortal, rational soul is plopping down into a material body, or that at some point in the gestation process they're becoming persons. No, from the moment here of conception, of God's forming of the embryo, our days are formed by the Lord. Our lives are formed by the Lord. Our days are formed by the Lord through our parents.
9: Yeah.
10: Through the coming together. And so why we have to honor our parents. Because in the coming together of my father's seed and my mother's seed, the egg, there's a flash of light, and Joe is here. That's a mystery. Nate's here. That is God's mystery, as he's formed this life, which he, at the beginning in Adam, when he breathed into him the breath of life, he became a living being. That generation that's happened from the creation of our first parents, it's God's mystery.
9: Yeah.
10: And I think these rationalistic theological ideas are actually unhelpful. The psalmist gets to it much better. These thoughts are too high. I cannot attain to them. And we shouldn't try and reduce them to rationalistic theological theories.
12: And even in more liberal circles of Christianity, the other sort of view, which goes along with the second view that you're talking about, is they talk about the first breath, right? You and I have both been there for the birth of our children, and there's that moment where the baby kind of breathes its first breath, and they try to liken that to God breathing life into them, as if that's when life begins. And it just totally miscalculates this psalm and what it's saying. Like you said, now we can even see, not that we needed this evidence because we had the scriptures, but now that we can see this flash of light at the moment of conception, it harkens back to God saying, let there be light, as he's creating something ex nihilo, right? Fashioning a human person. And it's interesting. So you made that connection. And I even think about, so the psalmist goes from being woven together in my mother's womb, right? You saw my embryo, my unformed substance is a unique Hebrew word that's talking about a pot that's being fashioned, a vessel that's being created that's not quite finished yet, but it's from that moment God has his hands on it and he's forming it. And he links that right to all the days of my life are written in your book before any of them even began. And it reminds me of Ephesians chapter 1, verse 10, where it talks about we are created or in Christ Jesus for works, right? That you created works for us to walk in. So it's like God's fashioning the person and putting into them all of the intricate gifts and personality and the things that he's intimately woven into that person, as well as the works that person he's forming will walk in, right? There's an intimacy from womb to tomb about the person that God is fashioning there in the womb. And the rest of scripture testifies to this, right? Jeremiah 1:5 says, "Before I formed you in the womb, I knew you." And he goes on to actually then talk about him being appointed as a prophet. And in Galatians 1:15, it says, "He who had set me apart before I was born." That there's this idea of that God not only is intimately involved in the fashioning of a whole person, spirit and body, in the womb, but he's doing so with the joyful knowledge that he's also fashioning the days for them to walk in. And this idea that mankind, every aborted child, every murdered child in the womb is not merely an inconvenient child that a parent is discarding. It's an intimate human person that God has woven together and appointed days for, and they're fleshed out before any of those days come. It maximizes the sin of abortion when we actually understand what's going on. And God is creative and predestinating, and he's doing that work, and it begins at conception. So my question for you, you get to this in your book a little bit. What do you think that tells us about the moral status of the embryo from the very first moment?
10: There's a couple of, you've mentioned very important passages there. Jeremiah, or similar to David, about his calling. Before you were in the womb, I knew you. Before you were brought forth, God's knowledge of us even before we are conceived. And then the forming process, and then the forming of our future. And then the Apostle Paul's words about his calling. It's very important for us to grasp the significance of that as we reflect on the sanctity of human life. As we see it, I think, in two very interesting cases, both in the life of Jesus and of John the Baptist. Because got, when you think about these conception stories in accounts in Scripture, so you've got, yes, the prophets talking and the psalmist talking about this process, but then you've got the conception of the Lord Jesus himself by the Holy Spirit. So the sanctity of human life, surely in the incarnation, from the moment of conception, what is conceived in you is of the Holy Spirit. And of course, that's a mystery to us also, the eternal God made flesh. But in coming as a man, why didn't God just send his son like Thor, like a god from Mount Olympus, into the earth as a full grown man? Why didn't he just appear like an angel? Why the begetting God of Scripture? It's what one of the things I absolutely love when we think about the nature of God himself. Jesus Christ is the only begotten Son, the eternally begotten of the Father. God is a begetting God. And in the story, the account of the birth of the Lord Jesus, it begins with this reality of conception, what is conceived in you. And before Jesus is ever born, Mary, of course, goes to see Elizabeth, her cousin, who is pregnant with John the Baptist. And what the scripture has to say about John the Baptist is vital as well, and his calling and his mission. And isn't it remarkable that the scripture tells us that when Mary went to meet with Elizabeth, the scripture says that Elizabeth, that John the Baptist leapt in the womb in recognition of the Christ in Mary's womb. That's highly significant about what it says about life in the womb. We have no conception at all about what passes between God and the unborn child. We don't remember it, because I don't have memories of when I was 2 years old. Doesn't mean I wasn't alive. We don't have a memory of what takes place in the womb where God is fashioning the person. We have no idea what is communicated between God and the human person in the womb. None whatsoever. We are beginning to discover and learn and recognize that an unborn child, even of a few weeks, has facial expressions, and we begin to see all of the yawning, and we know that an unborn child recognizes his mother's voice or the father's voice, all kinds of things we're beginning to discover. But what passes between the living God and the unborn child? That's not known to us. And it's clear from scripture, whether you're looking at the prophets, or you're looking at the Psalms, or you look at Jesus or John the Baptist, that the sacredness and the sanctity of life from the moment of conception is indisputable. And the personhood and the personality of the one in the womb, indisputable from conception.
12: It's amazing to think that the first person, first human being that worshiped the Lord Jesus Christ, and as you said, while he was in the womb, was, to use modern language, a fetus, right? And it smashes all of these modern arguments in favor of abortion. And so as we conclude this segment, what we want you to grasp is that the womb is God's studio, right? That the embryo is not a clump of potential cells, a potential person, but an actual person that God is actively forming. He's already written into his book. Abortion stops being an abstract policy debate and becomes what it is, the destruction of a masterpiece in the master craftsman's hands. The first cradle of life is turned into a chamber of death. And so Christians should be able to say why 6 weeks embryo matters. And the answer is verse 16. We ought not to be fighting for heartbeat bills because the womb is God's studio and he is intimately involved from the moment of conception.
11: The creator of the heavens and the earth, the entire cosmos, has personal, intimate knowledge of your very creation. The womb is his studio where he labored to etch all of us, every living human being, into reality. The unborn child is not, therefore, a project under negotiation, but a person under formation, already known, already written into God's book before a single day of life has passed. This is why Pastor Nate Wright and Dr. Joseph Boot remind us that the Christian witness for life runs deeper than any single policy argument. It rests upon the very nature and character of the Creator himself. I'm Matthew Halleck. Think Christianly is a teaching ministry sponsored by the Ezra Institute. Tomorrow on Think Christianly, Pastor Nate Wright and Dr. Joseph Boot bring their three-part discussion to its conclusion with the searching prayer at the end of Psalm 139, honest repentance, and how the church speaks into a culture of death. Until tomorrow, remember, think Christianly. Do not be conformed to this world, but be transformed by the renewal of your mind, that by testing you may discern what is the will of God, what is good, acceptable, and perfect. God bless.
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20: In 1862, Abraham Lincoln signed the Morrill Act, helping states create colleges focused on agriculture, mechanics, science, and practical education. The principle was not centralized control, it was opportunity. Lincoln's Morrill Act reminds us that America can support education without surrendering education to Washington. Why did it matter? Because a free nation needs citizens equipped to work, build, steward, and govern themselves. Scripture gives work a sacred weight. In Genesis, God placed man in the garden to work it and to keep it. Proverbs honors the one who works his land. Paul warns against idleness and calls believers to earn their bread. Why does that still matter today? Because education should form capable people under God, not dependent subjects under bureaucracy.
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22: Mostly sunny, hot and humid again today, high in the low 90s. Our heat index around 101. Slight chance of a pop-up thunderstorm. Keep it partly cloudy overnight tonight, then more cloud cover tomorrow. A little breezy, showers and thunderstorms likely, high in the low 90s. I'm Georgia WeatherNet meteorologist KJ Allen on Faith Talk Atlanta.
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24: If you're a Christian, you're armed with the most effective weapon available for overcoming fear. It's your faith. Today on Turning Point, Dr. David Jeremiah continues his look at four ways faith can help you defeat fear. Straight from someone who faced down his fears time and time again. Returning to the 34th Psalm, here's David with the conclusion of his message, Facing Our Fears with Faith.
25: You know, friends, we live in a fearful world, and all you have to do is turn on the television at night and listen to the horrible things that have happened all over the world, and some of them close to where you live. And if you're not careful, you can lay awake at night, or throughout the day, you can meditate on how difficult it is to live in a fearful world. Maybe you have children and grandchildren, great-grandchildren, as we do, and you worry for them because of all the dangers that lurk in the dark places. But the Bible tells us we don't have to live with fear. We can get up every morning and put our trust in God and believe that God will care for us and believe that He will be with us in every situation. We're talking about this whole issue as we study the 34th Psalm, which is one of my favorite portions of God's Word. We'll get back to it in just a moment. But first, let me encourage you to take advantage of the opportunity we provide at the end of this year for you to review your life and prepare for the new year in a setting you wouldn't believe. That's right, we take a Caribbean cruise at the end of the year, leaving the day after Christmas. We're gone over the New Year's. We're back shortly after the New Year's. And in the meantime, we're studying the Word of God, worshiping Him, enjoying warmer climate and beautiful venues. We'd like you to come with us. We hope you'll think about it. You can go to our website and get all the information. That's davidjeremiah.org. And we'll look forward to seeing you this December. And now with our hearts open, our minds open to the truth, here is part two of Psalm 34, Facing Our Fears with Faith. You know, it's a courageous thing to sing praise to the Lord when we don't feel like it. Mostly when we're afraid, we don't feel like singing to the Lord. To begin to lift up His name when we are cast down. But the courage of obedience at this point may be the most important principle I have ever learned about dealing with the difficult moods and modes of life. Sometimes we have to do what we do out of obedience and watch how the Lord takes that and turns everything around for us. Sometimes we have to say, Lord, I'm going to worship You today, and I do not feel like worshiping You, but here I go. One of the reasons we are so blessed in this generation is that we can carry worship and the means of worship around with us wherever we go, in our CDs, in our cars, in our phones. We're never away from the opportunity to plug in to some worship song that we know that honors the Lord and begin to lift up His name in praise. My suggestion to you in your fearful moments, when your anxiety starts to reach its fingers out and clutch at your heart, find psalm praise music that has meant something to you in the past, something that you know well, and just begin to sing it. Whether you're a good singer or not, lift your voice up in joyful praise to the Lord. Sing along with the singers on the CD. Praise the name of God. Through It All was written by a man named Andre Crouch. The song came out near the time when I went through an experience with a sickness in my wife's life, which was very difficult for me, and I took that song, I had just heard it for the first time, and I put it in my car. It was a cassette player. It wasn't an 8-track, so don't look at me like that. Yeah, well, it was a cassette player, and I played that song over and over again. I actually wore the tape out. Through it all, I've learned to trust in Jesus. I've learned to trust in God. And that song ministered to my heart and got me through that time. I learned the words. I sang with the musicians. And I've discovered that in almost every situation that God has put me in my life, He's given me a song. When I came back here for the first time after having been gone to take the therapy for the cancer I had, the choir knew the song God had given me. They sang it the first day I came back. And I was melted on the front row listening to it. I want you to know, when you're going through a time of fear, here's what you should do. Lord God, give me a song. Go back through the music you know and ask God to give you a song, and let that song play on the CD of your heart. And God will begin to wipe away the fear and anxiety from your life. What did David do? He offered up worship to the Lord. Secondly, when we are afraid, we can own our own problem. I only have a moment to mention this, but isn't it interesting that David comes before the Lord at this moment and he is filled with humility? David is not arrogant. He is filled with humility. Look down at your Bibles in the 34th chapter and the Psalm, and notice verse 6. This poor man cried out, and the Lord heard him. David didn't say this strong man, because he wasn't feeling all that strong. He'd just been totally embarrassed. He had to fake insanity to escape the situation he got himself in because he walked away from the direct paths of God. This poor man cried out to God. And God said, no, I only accept the strong. No. This poor man cried out, and the Lord heard him and delivered him from all of his fears. One of the things that's very difficult for us to learn how to do as Christians is to be honest in our prayers. Somewhere along the way, we got the idea that even in our private time, our prayers have to be very proper, with all the right language and all of that. But David doesn't give us any way to follow that pattern. For in this passage of Scripture, over and over again, we discover different terms for prayer that David uses. He realizes his own weakness. He says, I am poor. And in essence, he was. He'd had no food. He had no weapon until he borrowed one. He was alone and abandoned. But he cried out to the Lord.
14: You say, Pastor Jeremiah, how do I do this? What do you want me to say? Say what's in your heart. Maybe a good place to start would be, Lord, I am afraid of or because, and fill in the blank. What do we usually do? Lord, help me in my time of fearfulness. No, no. Lord God, I come to you today because I'm so fearful of the future. I thought we had the future laid out, and the future disappeared during this time. And Lord God, what do we do? I feel the fear clutching at my heart. Whatever it is, tell the Lord in living color. Read the Psalms and you will discover David left nothing out. David cried out to the Lord, and in his words, he told God exactly how he was feeling. And you say, well, didn't God already know? Yes, but God wanted to know that David knew. And David cried out in fear. And I find that to be so helpful to me. That's what happens when I journal. I become very precise in what I tell the Lord, and it's usually far more definitive than the generalities that usually find their ways into our prayers. He offered up praise, he owned his own problem, and then he overcame through prayer. This poor man cried out, and the Lord heard him. In this passage of Scripture, there are a number of phrases for prayer. Some of them are pretty interesting. Verse 4, I sought the Lord. Verse 6, this poor man cried out. Verse 10, those who seek the Lord. Verse 17, the righteous cry out. Interestingly enough, the term cry out is twice found in this list. And it's a very interesting term. I'm going back to speak at the Brooklyn Tabernacle in New York City. And I have so many wonderful memories of that church because I was there during some challenging days in my life. I was there, first of all, when I had found out that I was sick. And those people all promised to pray for me, which was such an encouragement. I went back after I had gotten better. And that's when I found out that those people have a different way of intercession. One after another, they came up to me and they said to me, oh, Dr. Jeremiah, we cried out to God for you. Every one of them said that. We cried out to God for you. Didn't say we prayed for you. We asked God to heal you. We cried out to God for you. How many of you know there's prayer and then there's crying out to God? And all of us have cried out to God in moments of fear and uncertainty. We don't worry about being proper then, do we? We get rid of all our these and thous, and we divorce ourselves from a commitment to Christianese, and we just tell God what's in our heart. Cried out to God. Perhaps you're some among those who sometimes say to me, well, Pastor, I cry out to God, and I pray, and it doesn't seem like anything gets better. This thing is a gigantic struggle for me, and I don't know if I want to go through it again. I was reminded of a passage of writing by C.S. Lewis that's in Mere Christianity, the primer on Christianity that he gave us. And it's something that I think we all have to take to heart today. Here's what C.S. Lewis says about the issue of our moods and our feelings when we pray. He says, faith is the art of holding on to things your reason once accepted, in spite of your changing moods. For moods will change, whatever view your reason may take. He says, I know that by experience. Now that I am a Christian, I do have moods in which the whole thing looks very improbable to me. But when I was an atheist, I had moods in which Christianity looked terribly probable to me. That is why faith is such a necessary virtue. Here's my favorite phrase. Unless you teach your moods where to get off, you can never be a sound Christian. Isn't that true? If you let your Christianity be ruled by your moods, here's how C.S. Lewis tells you end up. He says, a creature like that is a creature dithering to and fro, with its beliefs really dependent on the weather and the state of one's own digestion. Not a very good foundation for your faith. In these days of fearfulness, we have a choice to make. Even when we don't understand, maybe we feel like the ceiling is brass and our prayers aren't getting out of the room. What we need to do then is really concentrate on what we know.
0: We need to say, Lord God, I don't understand why this continues or why I do not sense an answer from you. But what I do know is that you're a loving God, that you sent your Son into this world for my salvation. And you've promised that in the giving of Jesus, you would also give us freely all things. I know that you answer prayer. I may not feel that you're answering mine, but I know that you have heard me. I continue to wait for the answer, and I will not be dissuaded by the fact that I'm having a bad day. That's where our faith enters into our fears. That's when we decide that we have a choice that we can make. We can listen to God's word and take our cue from Him. I know things are scary, just as for me, for you. But I've chosen to take my cues from the Almighty. Finally, when we are afraid, we can obtain God's provision. I can only summarize this, but let me tell you that several times in this psalm, we are told that when David prayed, God heard and he delivered him. That was the message of the psalm. In fact, the words saved or deliver are found 6 times in the psalm. Verse 4, he heard me and delivered me from my fears. Verse 6, the Lord heard him and saved him out of all his troubles. Verse 17 and 18, the righteous cry out and the Lord hears and delivers them out of all their troubles. The Lord is near to those who have a broken heart and saves such as have a contrite spirit. Verse 19, many are the difficulties of the righteous, but the Lord delivers him out of them all. How many of you know that when we pray to God in the time of fear, he delivers us? He may not take the fearful thing away, but he delivers us from the spirit of fear and gives us the spirit of love and power and a strong mind. How many are thankful for the deliverance of the Lord here? Amen. Not only does God give us deliverance, he gives us the deliverer. Notice what it says in Psalm 34. The angel of the Lord, verse 7, encamps all around those who fear him. Let me just break that out for you. You know who the angel of the Lord is? It's the Lord Jesus himself. You say, man, this is the Psalms. He doesn't come until Luke. In the Old Testament, in several places, we have what we call the pre-incarnate appearance of Jesus Christ. The theological term for it is a Christophany, an appearance of Christ in the Old Testament before he is actually born. Somebody says, how does that happen? Well, the same way that happened when Jesus was born of a virgin without the agency of a man and became the miracle child. If God could bring him into the world for the 30 years he was on this earth that way, don't you think he could give him an opportunity to visit now and again before he came? And he did. In certain situations, the Lord Jesus appears as a theophany, a Christophany in the Old Testament. And here's one. The word angel of the Lord appears 3 times, once in Psalm 34 and twice in Psalm 35. The angel of the Lord is the Lord Jesus himself, pre-incarnate Jesus. And David said, when I was in fear in the cave and I was overwhelmed with what had happened and what was happening, the angel of the Lord encamped all around me. And what I want to tell you, friends, is this. When you go through your time of fear, God not only promises you deliverance, he promises you the deliverer himself. He comes to set up his camp in your heart. And the most fearful time you will ever have as a follower of Christ will probably be the time when you sense the presence of the Lord like you have never sensed him before, because the Lord delights to encamp in the trouble and terror of his people. He comes himself to bring us encouragement, the presence of the Lord. I've been there once or twice when I felt as if I could reach out and touch him. I don't have that experience often. Both of them were times when I was very much afraid. Oh, how blessed we are to know this. That if we trust the Lord and we worship him and we pray to him and we tell him what's in our heart, the Lord promises to deliver us from our fears and to send the deliverer himself into our very lives. If I were a fearful person, and I don't think I am. I mean, I've had my moments, but I don't live there. But if I were a fearful person, I probably would go and buy Max Licato's book. I don't have any stake in that, but it's a great book. But I think the most practical thing I would do would be to take the verses that are in the Bible that promise us the Lord's help in times of stress, and I would get acquainted with them. And I thought what I'd do today as we close is just give you my favorite ones. I have about 6 or 7. Write down the address. That's very important, and I'll tell you what to do with that address. Write down every scripture's address. The address of the first one is Deuteronomy 31:6. Be strong and of a good courage, and do not fear nor be afraid of them, for the Lord your God, he is the one who goes with you. He will not leave you nor forsake you. Deuteronomy 31:6. Psalm 27:1. The Lord is my light and my salvation. Whom shall I fear? The Lord is the strength of my life. Of whom shall I be afraid? Psalm 27:1. Psalm 56:3. Whenever I am afraid, I will trust in you. In God, I will praise his word. In God, I have put my trust. I will not fear. What

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2: 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Go to the first verse that I gave you, which is in Deuteronomy, and in the margin of Deuteronomy 31:6, write Psalm 27:1. Go to Psalm 27:1, and in the margin of Psalm 27:1, write Psalm 56:3. Do that in all of these passages, and when you get to Isaiah 41:10, write Deuteronomy 31:6. If you find one of them, you found them all. Amen? I'm counting on the fact that you might be able to remember one out of all of these. That's how I work. But what a blessing when you find your own little reference that you put in your own Bible to help you in times of fearfulness. And then read those verses. Just follow them through, and you'll never forget them. God will use His Word to strengthen your heart and to bring peace in the times of fear. There's one other verse about faith. I'm not even going to ask you to turn to it. I'm just going to tell you what it says. There's a verse in the New Testament that says that there are some people who live all of their lives in the bondage of fear because of their fear of death. It goes on to say that Jesus Christ came into this world to remove that bondage and to take away that fear. Perhaps the greatest fear that we face, and certainly the most powerful and the final one, is the fear of death. And the Bible says that God has made a plan for us so that the fear of death never has to be an issue for us again. Now, I want to say this, and I don't want you to think I'm trying to be spiritual arrogant. I am not afraid of death. I don't want to die. Please don't get those two things mixed up. I'm not afraid of death, and I don't want to die. But I know a lot of people that death to them is a terror. For them, death is something they can't deal with, something they can't even talk about. Death is the undiscussed subject. And here's what the Bible says. When you get Jesus as your Savior, the fear of death, you can take it off your list. You don't have to be afraid again. You know why? Because the Bible says when He comes to live within your heart, He takes away your sin and He makes you fit for heaven. And when you die, you don't really die. You just go in the ground as a body and your soul goes immediately to be with the Lord, waiting the rapture when our bodies will be resurrected and we will spend eternity with the Lord. You know how the Bible says it for a Christian? Absent from the body, present with the Lord. When I die, I just got graduated. That's all. I went to be with the Lord. I'm not afraid to die. I don't want to die. I got a lot of living yet I want to do here on this earth, and I want to serve the Lord for as long as I can. But I don't lay awake at night thinking, oh my goodness, what if I die? The Bible says that if you put your trust in Jesus Christ, you will never die. You say, now, Pastor, that can't be right. No, no, it's right. What that means is you will never die spiritually. You know what it means to die spiritually? It means to be separated forever from God. Spiritual death is similar to physical death. Physical death means to be separated from your body. But spiritual death means you are separated from God forever, and there is no cure for that problem. The only way you can be sure you will not die spiritually is to accept Christ as your Savior and your Lord. The old adage is this: born once, die twice. Born twice, die once. And maybe not even then. Because I think we're going to be around when the Lord comes back. We might even beat the first death. So here's my question to you. Do you want to spend the rest of your life, wherever you are on the age cycle, wondering and worrying and being afraid of death? Or do you want to settle it once and for all and say, Lord Jesus, thank You for coming into this world to pay the penalty for my sin. I receive You as my Savior. I accept what You did on the cross as full payment for my sin. I know that one day I will be with You forever, and I am not afraid of what's coming in the future because my hand is in Your hand. I covet that for every person. I can't fix all of your fears,

0: I can help you fix that one if you put your trust in Him.
1: Amen. You know, there's a lot of people out there with man-made formulas to tell you what to do when you have anxiety or fear. But I just find reading the Bible, you find some of the greatest principles for dealing with that you will find anywhere. And it reminds me that all truth is God's truth. If it's true, it ultimately originated with God. And instead of going through all the layers, why don't you just go to the source itself, the Word of God, and find out what He has to say about what's going on in your life. If you read widely in the Word of God, you will find the truth. We're trying to help you do that by bringing some of the key passages together in this series called Making Sense of It All, Seeing the World with a Biblical Perspective. And we'd like you to know that these passages are powerful for you. Hey, don't forget we have a magazine that adds value to your life as well. It coordinates all the things we're talking about on the air. It gives you much to look at and read and study and meditate upon, and ask about it when you call to write today.
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11: In 1862, Abraham Lincoln signed the Morrill Act, helping states create colleges focused on agriculture, mechanics, science, and practical education. The principle was not centralized control, it was opportunity. Lincoln's Morrill Act reminds us that America can support education without surrendering education to Washington. Why did it matter? Because a free nation needs citizens equipped to work, build, steward, and govern themselves. Scripture gives work a sacred weight. In Genesis, God placed man in the garden to work it and to keep it. Proverbs honors the one who works his land. Paul warns against idleness and calls believers to earn their bread. Why does that still matter today? Because education should form capable people under God, not dependent subjects under bureaucracy.
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12: Mostly sunny, hot and humid again today. High in the low 90s. Our heat index around 101. Slight chance of a pop-up thunderstorm. Keep it partly cloudy overnight tonight, then more cloud cover tomorrow. A little breezy, showers and thunderstorms likely, high in the low 90s. I'm Georgia WeatherNet meteorologist KJ Allen on Faith Talk Atlanta.
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14: Hi, this is Robert Jeffress, and I'm glad to study God's Word with you every day on this Bible teaching program. 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The truth is, it's appealing, it's exhilarating, it's pleasurable only for a season. What appears to be honey will turn out to be as bitter as wormwood.
15: 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Today on Pathway to Victory, Dr. Robert Jeffress explains why God's design for marriage is the only path to true fulfillment in relationships. But first, let's take a moment to hear some important ministry updates.
14: Thanks, David, and welcome to this Tuesday edition of Pathway to Victory. Perhaps you've heard that Amy and I are inviting you to join us for a refreshing vacation next year. And if you've been thinking about joining us on the Pathway to Victory Journeys of Paul Mediterranean Cruise, I want to encourage you to take that next step sooner rather than later. May 14th through the 23rd, 2027, we're sailing to iconic locations and worshiping on the open sea. We've planned the perfect balance of meaningful sightseeing and genuine relaxation so that you come home spiritually refreshed and renewed. I know 2027 feels like a way off, but here's the thing. 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Well, today we're going to address an adult-sized issue. If you happen to have little children within earshot, you might want to listen to this message later online. No marriage is impervious. No couple is completely immune from temptation. And so, today we're looking at Proverbs chapter 5, where King Solomon provides timeless wisdom for guarding your household from danger. This is one of the 10 relevant subjects I've addressed in my book called The Solomon Secrets. If you haven't requested your copy yet, I'll invite you to do that right now. It's yours when you give a generous gift to support the ministry of Pathway to Victory. All right, let's get started with a message we started on Monday's program. I titled my message, Graze in Your Own Pasture. Today, as we continue our series on the book of Proverbs, we're going to look at one of those stop signs that God has put into effect for our benefit. And the stop sign is very clear. It's very simple. God's word says, no sex outside of marriage. That boundary, that stop sign has been put into effect for our benefit, yet when we ignore it, we're putting our emotional,
5: our spiritual and even our financial well-being at risk. Instead of ignoring that stop sign, Solomon, the wisest man who ever lived, learned the hard way that the best way to experience emotional and sexual fulfillment in life is to follow God's guideline, which is simply to graze in your own pasture. And today, for the few minutes that we have, we're going to look at what I call five fatal fallacies found in the book of Proverbs. Five fatal fallacies in our thinking that lead to sexual immorality and especially adultery. Let's jot those down today. Number one, what's the fallacy, the error that leads us into sexual immorality? It's the thought that it could never happen to me. Some of you are already starting to feel a little self-righteous right now. You say, well, Pastor, I could never fall into doing that. Don't fool yourself. The fact is, any one of us here today is capable of falling into sexual immorality. I'm capable of falling into sexual immorality. And the reason is twofold. First of all, because we have all inherited a corrupt nature. But there's a second reason we're all susceptible to this sin, and that is because we have an active opponent. Our active opponent, Satan himself, whom we all have, means not one of us here today is exempt from the possibility of sexual immorality. Fallacy number two that leads to immorality and destruction. We are only friends. You know, most affairs begins as a friendship that is set to meet some great emotional need that we have. How can you know if a friendship you have with somebody of the opposite sex is wrong, is dangerous? Dr. Dennis Rainey has given 8 warning signs of a friendship that can quickly turn into something else. Number one, you've got a need you feel your mate isn't meeting for attention, approval, affection, and that this other person begins meeting that need. Number two, you find it easier to unwind with someone other than your mate by dissecting the day's difficulties over lunch, coffee, or during a ride home. Number three, you begin to talk about problems you're having with your mate. Number four, you rationalize the relationship by saying that truly it must be God's will to talk so openly and honestly with a fellow Christian. Number five, you become defensive about the relationship and protective of it. Number six, you look forward to being with this person more than with your own mate. Number seven, you wonder what you would do if you didn't have this friend to talk to. Number eight, you hide the relationship from your mate. Those are all warning signs that this friendship you think is so innocent is about to turn into something explosive. Be careful of relationships with those people outside of your mate. Fallacy number three that leads people to immorality and especially adultery. If it feels so good, it can't be so bad. Sounds like a country western song, doesn't it? If it feels so good, how could it be so wrong? You see, the power of a temptation lies in the pleasure of the temptation. And the reason Solomon is so stridently in the book of Proverbs warning against sexual immorality is not because it doesn't taste good, it's because it tastes great. That's why he warns us about it. Now it's time to start telling the truth about sin, especially the truth about sexual immorality. Sexual immorality is fun. It's stimulating. It's exhilarating. For a season. Listen to what Solomon said in Proverbs 5, verses 3 and 4. For the lips of an adulteress drip honey, and smoother than oil is her speech, but in the end she is bitter as wormwood, sharp as a two-edged sword. Solomon is saying that bait that looks so appealing and so attractive, and don't forget, there is a hook in the middle of it that will cost you your life. Fallacy number four leads people into sexual immorality. It's the wrong thought that, well, I can stop anytime I want.
14: You see, the problem with sexual immorality and any kind of sin is not only is it pleasurable, it is also addictive. Sexual immorality is very addictive. But Satan doesn't want you to know that. In fact, since the beginning of time, Satan has been dangling this lie in front of us that says sin leads to freedom. Isn't that the line he tried on Eve in the garden and it worked? He said, Eve, this tree that God has told you you can't eat of, he said, you can eat of any other tree except this one. The reason God doesn't want you to eat of this tree is because he doesn't want you to experience the exhilaration, the happiness that you deserve. If you will simply disobey God in this area, you can have the freedom you deserve. Ladies and gentlemen, sin never leads to freedom. It leads to slavery. The reason we fall into sin, first of all, is because of the wrong thoughts we have about God. We think God is some cosmic killjoy who doesn't want us to have a good time. And so we fall for the line of Satan that says, if you really want to experience exhilaration, disobey the stop sign, this boundary that God has put into effect. But what we find is that sin, it doesn't lead to freedom. It leads to slavery. The fact is, you cannot sin just a little bit and stop. When you sin once, you sin again and again and again. Peter said it this way in 2 Peter 2, verse 19. By what a man is overcome, by this he is enslaved. There's some of you right now, you're engaged in sexual immorality and you think you are free. You're experiencing great freedom. No, the Bible says, if you want to know what you're a slave to in life, just ask yourself this question. What is it I cannot stop doing? What is it, no matter how hard I stop, I can't stop doing it? What addiction in your life has overtaken your life? Whatever it is you cannot stop doing, that's your master in life. That's what you're a slave to. By what a man is overcome, by this he is enslaved. I remember one time in my last church, I was trying to illustrate this point about sin becoming addictive and becoming our slave master. And I illustrated it with a story about my own habits. I said that, one thing that I enjoyed every night, every Sunday night when I came home after preaching all day, was a half a pint of Häagen-Dazs vanilla ice cream. And that's how I rewarded myself on Sunday. I came home and had a half a pint of ice cream on Sunday night. Every week I would do that. Well, one Monday afternoon, I was driving home from the church, and I said, most pastors don't even go into work on Mondays. But I do. I work every Monday, so I need to give myself a little treat. And so I pulled into the Albertsons grocery store and bought another pint of vanilla ice cream. Took it home that evening. I enjoyed it. And so what had turned into a one-day-a-week habit turned into a two-day-a-week habit. And then one Friday, I was coming home from church. And I said, a lot of men are, going home and on the way home, stopping off at the liquor store and buying a fifth of Jack Daniels, to go home and consume, or they're going out and partying and all of this. And I'm going home to my family that I love so much. I need to reward myself a little bit for not engaging in that sinful behavior that all these other pagans are doing. So I stopped in the Albertsons grocery store there and bought another pint of Häagen-Dazs vanilla ice cream. So what had started out as a Sunday night behavior now became Sunday night, Monday night, and Friday night. Pretty soon I had found a reason to have Häagen-Dazs ice cream every night of the week. I'd become addicted to it. Well, I was telling this story in my last church. I swear this is absolutely the truth. Closed the service, gave the invitation. People started coming forward to make their decisions for Christ. And this girl came down to the front. And I recognized that girl, but I couldn't place her. And this was back in the days before I wised up, when I gave the microphone to her. And I said, no, I know you from somewhere. Where do I know you? She said, I'm the clerk at Albertsons that sells you your ice cream every week. I lost control of the service at that point. Now look, other than an expanding waistline, there's not a lot of harm in Häagen-Dazs ice cream. But there's other sin that is destructive.
5: The Bible says when you engage in sexual immorality, the first time you do it leads to the second time leads to the third time, and before you know it, you're enslaved. Proverbs 5 verse 22, Solomon says, his own iniquities will capture the wicked, and he will be held with the cords of his own sin. There are some of you right now who are engaged in pornography. You're engaged in premarital sex. You're engaged in an adulterous relationship, and you say, well, I can stop anytime I want. Really? Then why aren't you stopping now? The fact is, sin never leads to freedom. It always leads to slavery. By what a man is overcome, by this he is enslaved. Fallacy number five that leads to immorality and destruction: nobody is getting hurt. Nobody's getting hurt. Some people say, well, now I understand the Ten Commandments. I understand the commandment against murder and theft. But sexual immorality, that's a victimless crime. Really? Now, there are a lot of victims when it comes to adultery. The victims include the innocent mate, the children. Perhaps the greatest victim of adultery is the adulterer himself. There's no such thing as victimless sin. Sin always destroys people around the sinner, but sin also destroys the sinner himself. Listen to what Solomon said in Proverbs 6, verse 32. The one who commits adultery with a woman is lacking sense. He who would destroy himself does it. How is it that sexual immorality, especially adultery, destroys a person? Consider, first of all, the physical cost of sexual immorality. The physical cost. You know, there are some people, and in our culture, sometimes we portray the adulterer as the victor. But most of the time, he is the victim. Listen to Proverbs 7, verses 21 to 23. This is the anatomy of a seduction, how it happens. With her many persuasions, the adulteress entices him. With her flattering lips, she seduces him. Suddenly, he follows her as an ox goes to the slaughter, or as one in fetters to the discipline of a fool, until an arrow pierces through his liver, as a bird hastens to the snare, the trap, so he, the adulterer, does not know it will cost him his life. Sometimes that's literally. Sexual immorality sometimes costs a person his physical life. Do you know how to protect yourself against sexually transmitted disease? All this talk today about safe sex, you cannot safely sin against Almighty God without consequence. The Bible says the only way to truly engage in safe sex is to obey that boundary that God has put into effect: no sex outside the marriage relationship. But that's not the only way sexual immorality destroys our lives. There's not only a physical cost, there's a financial cost. The fact is, immorality can be very painful to the pocketbook. Listen to Proverbs 6, verse 26. For on account of a harlot, one is reduced to a loaf of bread, and an adulteress hunts for the precious life. If you engage in sexual immorality, it's going to cost you. It's going to cost you financially. Divorce can be financially costly. But thirdly, consider the emotional cost of sexual immorality. You know, there are some people who say, you know, I know it's dangerous, I know it can be financially costly, but I am so desperate to love somebody and be loved by somebody who understands me, I'm willing to take that risk. That promise of sexual and emotional fulfillment outside of marriage that is dangling in front of you, that is only an illusion. It's only a mirage. You are not going to experience permanent emotional and sexual fulfillment outside of the marriage relationship. One study of men conducted 10 years after their divorces found that 33% of them were intensely angry. 50% would end up divorced again. 80% experienced the same or a lower quality of life. 50% under age 50 were unhappily remarried. 66% over the age of 50 were unhappily remarried. And many saw their kids emotionally damaged.
16: I read a study once in Cosmopolitan magazine. Don't ask me what I was doing reading Cosmopolitan magazine. I don't remember. But I came across this study in Cosmopolitan magazine that said 80% of men who divorced their wives and remarried again said if given the chance, they would remarry their first mate. Now that is an amazing statistic. 80% of these respondents to a survey who had left their wives in order to marry somebody else who promised them emotional and sexual fulfillment, 80% of them said, if given the chance, I would undo that mistake and go back and remarry my first mate. It's time that we start telling the truth about sexual immorality of any kind. The truth is, it's appealing, it's exhilarating, it's pleasurable only for a season. What appears to be honey will turn out to be as bitter as wormwood. What's the key to experiencing sexual and emotional fulfillment in our life that we all desire? Solomon gave us the prescription for that kind of fulfillment in Proverbs 5, verses 18 to 21. Instead of looking outside of marriage for that fulfillment, look for it within the marriage relationship that God has created. Solomon said it this way in Proverbs 5, verse 18. Let your fountain be blessed and rejoice in the wife of your youth. As a loving hind and a graceful doe, let her breast satisfy you at all times. Be exhilarated always with her love. For why should you, my son, be exhilarated with an adulteress and embrace the bosom of a foreigner? For the ways of a man are before the eyes of the Lord, and he watches over all of his paths. Perhaps that last sentence is the strongest argument for abstaining from sexual immorality. For some of you right now, some of you watching, listening to this message, you're engaged in sexual immorality. You think nobody knows what you're up to. That may or may not be the truth. I think of a church leader I know who'd been carrying on an affair for a year. He thought nobody knew. What he didn't know was the elders of his church had hired a private investigator. They were following him. They were camped outside of the home of the woman he was carrying on with. And on a day that began like any other day in his work career, he was called in and summarily dismissed from his position. The fact is, you may think nobody knows what you're doing. That may or may not be the case, but God knows. He's watching, he's judging, and eventually he will act. And what I would say to some of you who are engaged in sexual immorality, whether it's fornication, adultery, homosexuality, pornography, don't confuse God's patience with God's tolerance for your sin. That's the mistake that King David made. He was engaged in this open relationship with Bathsheba. Day after day went, no consequence. Month after month passed, no consequence. And David began to think to himself, well, maybe I'm special. Maybe I operate under a different set of laws because, after all, I'm a friend of God. I'm the king. And maybe God doesn't care about my sexual immorality. Maybe God doesn't even really exist. But on a day that began like any other day, the prophet Nathan came into the court of David. He pointed his finger in front of David and said, "Thou art the man." And that was the day of judgment for David. That day is coming for you as well. Don't confuse God's patience with God's tolerance. The only reason he hasn't intervened yet in your life is perhaps because he's given you one last chance to repent. For the ways of a man are before the eyes of the Lord, and he watches over all of his paths.
14: Whenever we touch on the sensitive topic of marital fidelity, it stirs up all kinds of emotions for husbands and wives. If you're prepared to learn more from Proverbs chapter 5 and discover how this passage applies to your marriage, be sure to request a copy of my book. It's called The Solomon Secrets, and my book includes an entire chapter on the subject we address today. 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He said, "Pastor Jeffress, for the past 42 months, I've been incarcerated in federal prison. 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
18: This is Ed Morrissey of HotAir.com for Town Hall. New York has recently created their version of Canada's assisted suicide regimen, and it has put religious providers squarely in its crosshairs. Several groups have banded together to stop the medical aid in dying legislation as it forces them to participate in suicide.
19: Hochul tried to deny this, claiming that faith-based providers can opt out of the program. Catholic Nuns discovered, however, that the law requires all providers to coordinate assisted suicide in their facilities and to give access to doctors performing it. Starting next month, any healthcare provider who declines to prescribe suicide pills could still have to tell terminally ill patients about their right to kill themselves, help them meet the requirements for obtaining suicide pills, and direct them to a provider willing to prescribe the lethal drugs. The death cult on the left continues to expand its reach and its authoritarianism. We need to stand with the Catholic sisters, again, and fight for life. I'm Ed Morrissey.
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12: Mostly sunny, hot, and humid again today. High in the low 90s. Our heat index around 101. Slight chance of a pop-up thunderstorm. Keep it partly cloudy overnight tonight. Then more cloud cover tomorrow. A little breezy. Showers and thunderstorms likely. High in the low 90s. I'm Georgia WeatherNet meteorologist KJ Allen on Faith Talk Atlanta.
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17: 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Why? Unable to defend what they believe. 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
22: 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I'm David Jay, thanking you for joining us today as we listen, learn, and are challenged by God's Word, the Bible. The men and women who founded this nation weren't just bold, they were anchored. Anchored in the conviction that our rights come from God, not from government. And that foundation is worth knowing. In The American Story, The Beginnings, Tim and David Barton take you back to the documents, the decisions, and the faith that shaped this country from its very first days. 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This is the real story. 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The Christian walk is full of disciplines, trials, and setbacks, but God uses the hard seasons of life to shape our faith from the inside out. So when it comes to durability, it's realizing that we can't do life relying on our own strength. You see, durability isn't about being tough enough to handle life on our own. It's about staying connected with Christ no matter what. When times get hard, when people let us down, when circumstances don't go as planned, our natural response is often to pull back or just simply give up. But the Lord calls us to endure until His return, and that's exactly what we've got to do. So today, Pastor Jack teaches that we must consider what's at stake. Our faith in Jesus Christ is the most valuable thing we have, and everything else in life depends on it. When we understand the eternal significance of staying faithful, it changes how we approach every challenge. Before we get into the message, I had a chance to sit down with Pastor Jack and talk about it with him. So let's get into that.
0: So, Pastor Jack, in this disciplines of durability, you say anybody can start the Christian life strong. Durability is about whether you're, you know, really willing to stand years down the road. You pointed out the orange trees outside, right?
1: Yeah.
0: The roots and the vines doing all sorts. This is during the message,
1: right,
0: of course. They're doing all the work while the branches, they just hang there and they're loaded with fruit, right? All the branch has to do is hang in there.
1: Right.
0: And so durability isn't really about gritting our teeth, is it?
1: No.
0: Yeah.
1: No. In fact, John's gospel is so beautifully displayed before us as abiding,
0: mm-hmm,
1: abiding with him. And so that's the key. If you're connected to Christ, all of the nutrients are flowing.
0: Mm-hmm.
1: Think about that. The roots coming up from the soil, the trunk, the bark, all of that doing its work to produce at some point outwardly, at the end, the fruit.
0: Right.
1: And so we are to hang in there, literally speaking. And so, God is faithful. And the reality is that when we just spend that time with him, he galvanizes us, really regarding the things of this life. He'll walk us through difficulty. We won't escape the trouble, but he'll take us through the trouble. And by doing that, we become more durable in our everyday Christian life.
0: Yeah. And you say, during this message, you say, as long as we're still here, we've got no authority to punch out, if you will.
1: It's true.
0: Yeah.
1: We have no, exactly right. We have no ability as a Christian to quit. We can't give up. We can't jump off the end of the building. We can't walk away from it all. We do not have that authority. When we came to Christ, we surrendered.
0: Right.
1: He has all authority. And if somebody today is saying, well, I'm so depressed, I'm so down, my wife left me, my husband left me, the dog bit me, my car won't start, I'm quitting. Sorry, you can't quit. You named the name of Jesus. You believe he died on the cross and rose again from the grave. And you're having a rough time.
0: Yeah.
1: It's not the end of the world.
0: Yeah.
1: He will see you through this because he's the one that's durable. It's his strength that we are tucked away in.
0: And we're talking about the disciplines of durability. Let's jump in.
2: Turn to Matthew chapter 28 tonight. As we are looking in the Disciplines of Life series, church, my goodness, we're coming down tonight to study 30, our 30th study in this series. We have one more to go, 31 messages in a series entitled The Disciplines of Life, and tonight, the discipline of durability. That is a tremendous topic. Study 30. The discipline of durability. Matthew chapter 28. Beginning at verse 18, and then we'll go to John chapter 15. Matthew chapter 28, verse 18, and Jesus came and spoke to them, them being the disciples, saying, all authority has been given to me in heaven and on earth. That's all authority. Go therefore and make disciples of all nations. That's a commandment to the believer, every one of us. We play, each of us, a role. Baptizing them in the name of the Father, the Son, and the Holy Spirit. Teaching them to observe all things that I have commanded you. And behold, I am with you always, even to the end of the world. And before I read John 15, durability, listen to this. The word means lasting power, staying power, or the power to continue on. Moving forward kind of power without perishing or without ending. Church, listen. It's the state or attribute of being durable. The uninterrupted, prolonged continuance of a pursuit or a cause. John chapter 15 verse 5 is our verse that we launch out tonight from. The discipline of durability is found in the word to abide. To abide. John 15:5. Jesus said, I am the vine and you are the branches. He who abides in me and I in him bears much fruit. For without me, you can do nothing. Translation. If you don't have him, you will be doing nothing. If you do not have him, you will be doing nothing. But if you have him, you will be doing exactly what he wants you to do. How does that work? Because he is the vine and we are the branches. And by supernatural, naturally abiding in Christ, fruit is produced. So without him, we will be accomplishing nothing. But with him, there's nothing that we cannot do to glorify God. And that is important. When we talk about being durable as a believer and what that means, Matthew chapter 10, verse 21 teaches us, Jesus said, "Now brother will deliver up brother to death." He's talking about the last days. "And a father his child." He's talking about, because of spiritual reasons, there will be tremendous treason, as it were, being committed in the natural realm. Children will rise up against parents and cause them to be put to death. "And you will be hated by all for my name's sake, and he who endures to the end will be saved." The Bible tells us to abide in Christ, and at the same time that we are to endure unto the end. And for 2,000 years, the Christian has been called upon to endure. And I want you to listen to this loud and clear. Make no mistake about it. The Bible clearly teaches that the Lord could come back for his church tonight. That is the doctrine of imminency. It teaches that at any moment, without warning, the Lord can appear in the atmosphere and call his people home, that is to heaven. It's totally different from the second coming of Christ. Having said that, if Jesus doesn't come tonight, then you and I will wake up tomorrow morning to endure another day. And if he doesn't come back in the next 6 months, we're going to have to endure the next 6 months. You see where I'm going with this? If he doesn't come back for the next 10 years, we will endure the next 10 years. If he doesn't come back for the next 150 years, then we will live our lives, church, listen, we will live our lives to the glory of God until our end. And then he'll call us home. But until that moment, as a believer, we have no authority to punch out or to bail out of this thing that we are experiencing called our journey or our relationship with Jesus Christ. This is a very critical thing, because I hear too many Christians today say, "Well, Pastor, before it gets too rough, he's going to come for us, right?" We don't know that. There are Christians dying in China and in North Africa for their faith in Jesus Christ. And if you apply that kind of thinking, then what happened to them? It is just so foreign to us in the West to suffer violence because of the name of Christ. Yes, I believe he could come back tonight. Yes, I pray that you're all ready. I'm ready. Are you ready? But listen, if we have to live on and die for Jesus, listen, God's grace will be there for us to die for him. And you need to be considering that. This is a very serious issue. And so tonight, when we talk about being durable and that discipline, it's not that we're being strong enough in ourselves. It's not that we're going to be tough enough to take on Satan. It's not that we're going to be somehow smart enough to outmaneuver the world. No, it's all about you and I. Listen, right now, starting tonight, tomorrow, the next day, continuing on with Jesus Christ. And I have to tell you tonight that I am moved. I've been wondering. I've been a little bit worried about preparing for this message tonight, because there's been some things that have been kind of pent up inside of me in talking with people and bumping into people around town that, "Hey, how are you?" I'm asking them. "Oh, I'm okay." "Well, I haven't seen you in a while." "Oh, I'm not going to church now anymore." "Well, how come?" "Well, you know what? This happened in my life and that happened in my life. And just recently I said, and what? Why are you taking it out on God? People have upset you and you're not going to church any longer. You have fallen right into the hands of Satan and of this world, giving up on God." Listen, that is flirting with disaster. And I got to tell you right now, one of the ways that you're going to know that you are a child of God is that you will have a burning, unwavering passion and desire to finish the call that's on your life. I'm not talking about being a pastor or an evangelist. If you are, praise the Lord. But if you are a mom, if you are a corporate leader, if you are whatever, you are a Christian first and you're concerned and you are very, very devoted to seeing your Christianity to the end. In fact, I'll say it for you. One of the greatest fears that we have is somehow, like Paul the Apostle said, I don't want to wind up being disqualified in the end for having somehow messed up our Christian life or our witness. This is a critical thing. And it's all about abiding in Jesus Christ. And what does that mean? To abide in Jesus. You're going to hear that word over and over again. I have saved it for the nearing the end of the series because it is vital. We're going to look at 10 things tonight. We may be here till the morning, but we're going to get 10 things tonight. The discipline of durability, church, mark it down, take notes. Number one is this, is that it means that we consider what's at stake. If we are going to endure unto the end, wake up and to consider now what is at stake. We are talking about eternity. We're talking about Christianity. We're talking about the fact that Jesus Christ is the eternal Son of God and that the Word of God, the Bible, will absolutely be fulfilled. It has been, it is, and it shall be fulfilled in its totality. Jesus said, not one jot or tittle, not one hyphen or comma of the Hebrew language will pass away until this entire word is fulfilled, the Bible.
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2: Consider what's at stake. The greatest asset, the greatest resource that you and I have, the greatest possession that we have. Listen, it's not our cars, it's not our airplanes, it's not our boats, it's not our fill in the blank, whatever you have. It is your faith. It is your faith in Jesus Christ as your Lord and Savior. You lose that and it winds up affecting everything in your life. Listen, there are husbands and wives bailing out on their marriages because ultimately they have sacrificed their faith. There are young adults giving up on following Jesus because what happens? They fail to make that transition into faith, or they give up on their faith, or they go to college or university and they have their faith constantly attacked and bombarded. Maybe the church hasn't prepared them for it. I don't know. But they wind up, according to George Barna, 84 or 88% wind up losing their faith in college. Why? Unable to defend what they believe. You are to know what you believe, and your faith is the greatest asset you have. Consider what's at stake when we think about enduring into the end. Listen, we're not having church tonight. I mean, we are and we are not. Yes, when we gather together, this is the church. It's not the building, it's you. But what we're doing right now, we are in training right now. We are in encouragement. We're getting refueled right now. We are getting an alignment in the middle of the week. We are getting recharged for tomorrow. And we're going to go live for Jesus so out there that we're going to need Sunday to get recharged again. Consider what's at stake. There's a war going on right now as we speak. You all know about that. Well, there's a war that is much greater than what's happening in the Middle East. That's invisible. Consider what's at stake. Luke 18:8, Jesus says, when the Son of Man comes or returns, will he find faith on the earth? Notice Jesus' own heart is, when I come back, will I find faith? And listen, when you read those challenges like that, how does that affect you personally? Do you say that when you read that, dear Lord, please, when you return, find faith in me? Dear Lord, find me believing. Dear Lord, find me trusting. I pray that that's everyone's desire tonight. Or else you're not going to make it. You won't even care about abiding. You won't even care about being eternally minded. In 1 Timothy 4:1, these are our days, church. 1 Timothy 4:1, the Bible says that the Spirit, that is the Holy Spirit, clearly says that in the latter times some will abandon the faith. How do you know you're not going to give up on faith? in the Lord. I'm not talking about faith in faith. You have to have faith in an object. Some people say, just have enough faith. Always ask someone when they say to you, just have enough faith. Ask them, in what? Well, you know, faith in faith. Faith in faith is insanity. You have to have an object to put your faith into or onto. This water. Under this stool. Hear that? That's the sound of faith. It's going to hold it up. I have no doubt about it. Do you have that faith in Christ? Consider what's at stake. You're wise tonight. You're here tonight investing in your faith. Consider what's at stake. The Bible says, and I love this,

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2: With the Lord. And listen to what David did in 1 Samuel 30, verse 6. 1 Samuel 30, verse 6. The Bible says, "Now David was greatly distressed." He had good reason to be. "For the people spoke of stoning him." If you're in the ministry, you know what that feels like. "Because the soul of all the people, he was grieved, and every man for his sons and his daughters. But David," look at it, church, "David," what? "Strengthened himself in the Lord his God." That is a beautiful Old Testament scripture announcing to us that David chose to abide in the Lord, to make his dwelling with God. Why? Because he had no dwelling anywhere else. You say, what are you talking about? He was David. He could have snapped his finger and people would have built him a house in a moment. That wasn't his affection. He says, "One thing have I desired, and that I will seek after, that I might dwell in the house of the Lord all the days of my life." He didn't care about an earthly home. He cared about strengthening himself in the Lord. Are you down? Are you under attack? Are you depressed? Are you, what is it? Strengthen yourself in the Lord. What does it mean? It's that word, strengthen, is the word abide in the New Testament. And that is, he took up the word of God. Why was David a psalmist? Why was, well, for that matter, why was David a psalmist? Why was David a warrior? Why was David a singer? Why was David a king? Why was David a shepherd? Because he made his abode with God. Isn't that wonderful to think about? In this room tonight, what are we in this life? That is, what are we doing in this life? What is our vocation? Whatever it might be, and there's a great diversity of what that might be tonight. Did you know this? That there is that unifying fact is that we are all, I trust as believers, abiding in Christ. And that means that we are considering the eternal stakes at what's at the heart of all that we do. Number two is this. If we are going to exercise the discipline of durability, of abiding in Christ, number two means that we will resist false doctrine or doctrines. You can circle the S on there. Resist false doctrines. Church, listen, are you awake tonight? This is huge. There are more lunatics tonight than ever before in Christianity. And they have access to the internet, which makes them doubly dangerous. They are sharing and spewing their demonic influence ever so gently, some of them ever so gently, to pull people away from the truth. Some are just flat outright crazies, but there is a plethora. I personally believe that when Jesus said, now listen, I may be unique about what or how I hold this view, but I see things differently these days in the sense that when Jesus said, "In the last days, many false prophets will arise." 20 years ago, you would have thought that that was limited to only pulpits or only outreaches or only publications in printed form, in the books or something like that. I don't think that anymore. I think the avenue of the internet has allowed many. The word in Greek means not a few. That means a whole lot. Not a few false prophets will arise in the last days. And if you're getting your Bible theology from the internet rather than reading the Word of God yourself, you're open to deception. Why don't you listen with Bible open to the Holy Spirit teach you out of His Word?
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6: This is John MacArthur with more Portraits of Grace. Everybody needs encouragement in the midst of life's difficult ups and downs, and reassuring words are even more vital when we try to deal with trials in a godly manner. Trials can easily tempt us to be discouraged and doubt God's love. That likely was happening to believers in Peter's time. The Emperor Nero coated many, including children, in pitch and used them as human torches. With such cruel persecution going on, Peter reassured believers of God's love, even as he told them the trials they were enduring were all within God's plan. Oh, I want to reassure you, just as Peter did the readers of his epistle, that troubles and trials come for a purpose. They're a part of life, and even though they might catch you off guard and be painful, God has a purpose, and His purpose fulfills His love. Be a portrait of grace by responding properly, even to the hardest things.
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9: In 1862, Abraham Lincoln signed the Morrill Act, helping states create colleges focused on agriculture, mechanics, science, and practical education. The principle was not centralized control, it was opportunity. Lincoln's Morrill Act reminds us that America can support education without surrendering education to Washington. Why did it matter? Because a free nation needs citizens equipped to work, build, steward, and govern themselves. Scripture gives work a sacred weight. In Genesis, God placed man in the garden to work it and to keep it. Proverbs honors the one who works his land. Paul warns against idleness and calls believers to earn their bread. Why does that still matter today? Because education should form capable people under God, not dependent subjects under bureaucracy.
10: I'm 8th generation watermelon farmer and NASCAR driver Ross Chastain. 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And just one mistake behind the wheel can come at a terrible cost. So leave the speed to a racing professional like me. because that's using your melon.
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9: Mostly sunny, hot and humid again today. High in the low 90s. Our heat index around 101. Slight chance of a pop-up thunderstorm. Keep it partly cloudy overnight tonight. Then more cloud cover tomorrow. A little breezy. Showers and thunderstorms likely. High in the low 90s. I'm Georgia WeatherNet meteorologist KJ Allen on Faith Talk Atlanta.
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15: If there's anything that troubles me about our culture and our times, it is the noise of it all. 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
16: Last time on Insight for Living, Chuck Swindoll took us inside one of the Bible's most dramatic moments. The prophet Elijah, exhausted and broken, had encountered God not in wind or earthquake or fire, but in something far quieter and more personal. Today on Insight for Living, we pick up right there as that gentle encounter begins to change everything for Elijah. And from this turning point, Chuck will show us what it looks like to move toward God rather than away from Him. Teaching from 1 Kings 19, Chuck titled his message, "Those Unidentified Inner Promptings."
15: It was in a soft, gentle rustling that God revealed Himself to Elijah. The result is that Elijah wraps his mantle around him and walks toward God rather than from Him, comes to the mouth of the cave, and is led ultimately to meet up with Elisha, and they together as partners make their way right on until Elijah is taken off the earth. With his mantle wrapped around him, he began to pursue further and further God's plan for his life. It broke what had paralyzed him. But the point I want to make is the turning point was this unidentified inner prompting, gentle, quiet. If there's anything that troubles me about our culture and our times, it is the noise of it all and the pace of it all. Because I think it works against the voice of God quietly speaking to reach us. Take time. Take time to listen. Turn from 1 Kings 19 to Acts chapter 20. Here's another setting, another person, and his life has been changed. His name is Paul. He's meeting with a group of elders from Ephesus, and he's saying his final goodbye, and he's on his way to Jerusalem, but what he tells them troubles them. It's come from an inner prompting from the Spirit of God. Acts 20, verse 22, Paul says, "And now behold, bound in spirit, I am on my way to Jerusalem, not knowing what will happen to me there." Look closely at the next verse. "Except that the Holy Spirit solemnly testifies to me in every city, saying that bonds and afflictions await me." I find that intriguing. What was that? It was a UIP, an unidentified inner prompting. "I've been with the Lord, and I've met with Him, and I've sought His guidance, and He's told me, 'You're to go to Jerusalem, Paul.' But there's also been that inner sense, that spoken voice of the Spirit saying, 'But beware, there's trouble ahead.' And sure enough, there was. It was there he was arrested more than once. It was from there he was sent to Rome, where ultimately he was imprisoned, had an audience before Nero, and finally beheaded. But all the troubles started in Jerusalem." The Spirit told him what happened. "Testifying to me in every city, saying that Bonds and afflictions await me. But look at his response. But I do not consider my life of any account as dear to myself. Remember his words, Philippians 1:21, for me to live is Christ and to die is gain. So that I may finish my course in the ministry which I received from the Lord Jesus to testify solemnly of the gospel of the grace of God. I think this kind of inner prompting explains the courage of the first century persecuted Christians and the 21st century persecuted Christians. The Spirit of God gave them not only an awareness of danger, but also the confidence that they could bear up under it. It had come from this inner prompting of the Spirit saying, it is going to be dreadful for you, but I will give you the strength to endure. What I'm saying to you today is that sometimes these inner promptings are not relieving in the sense that they are taking away the pressure. They are just announcing to you ahead of time, by doing this, you know that trouble is ahead. But I will give you the courage and the conviction to stand fast. I don't know what the future holds for some of you, but you may have such a prompting in your experience and in your life. And if you do, my challenge to you today is to obey the guidance of the Spirit. Don't run from the trouble. Don't hold back, because if it is His will, He will give you the strength to endure. Speaking of that, look at Acts 27. Here's another example. The Spirit of God is at work even when danger is upon us. If you love sailing, you owe yourself the reading of Acts 27. This is the perfect storm that sweeps into the Mediterranean. The unfortunate part of it is that Paul is on a ship with 276 people. And he has the sense from the Holy Spirit that there is going to be not only tragedy, but there's going to be damage to the ship. However, there will not be one loss of life. Look at verse 10 of chapter 27. Paul speaks to his fellow companions, the other sailors. He said to them, men, I perceive that... Oh, wait, stop. UIP in progress. I perceive. There's another one of our words. I sense. How did he sense it? The Spirit of God communicated it to him. Because he is built in the image of God, in the likeness of God, and the Spirit of God connects with him, saying, Paul, you need to know something. This is what's ahead. Look at what he perceives. I perceive that the voyage will certainly be with danger and great loss, not only of the cargo and the ship, but also of our lives. Look at the next verse. But the centurion was more persuaded by the pilot and the captain of the ship than by what was being said by Paul. Verse 25 of Acts 27. Keep up your courage. I believe, God, that it will turn out exactly as I have been told. We must run aground on a certain island, and that's indeed what they do. But every person on the ship is saved. In times of potential and even present danger, Paul is saying, let's press on. Ultimately, they did listen to Paul. Ultimately, there was a shipwreck. Ultimately, they all got off on the island, and they were all safe and rescued. They were all wet, but they were all safe when they got there. The good news, in times of potential or present danger, the Spirit of God can bring peace. In fact, Paul has such peace, he sits down and has a meal with others on the very deck of that ship. And finally, they make their way through, verse 34, end of the chapter, or toward the end. Therefore, I encourage you to take some food, for this is for your preservation, for not a half from the head of any of you, for not a half from the head of any of you will perish. Verse 37, all of us in the ship were 276 persons. Look at the end of verse, the last verse. We read, it happened that they all were brought safely to land. It's exactly what Paul had said would happen in verse 22. Keep your courage. There will be no loss of life among us. How did he know it? Inner promptings. One more is worth our time, and that's it. Look at 2 Corinthians chapter 12. 2 Corinthians chapter 12. Paul has been given incredible revelations from God in the third heaven. As a result, he could have been exalted in his own pride and puffed up. And the Lord said, no, I'm not going to let that happen. So he sent a thorn in the flesh. for whatever it was, and there are all kinds of surmisings, it was a very physical, painful thing, and it certainly kept him humble. Look at what follows. Verse 7, 2 Corinthians 12. Because of the surpassing greatness of the revelations, for this reason, to keep me from exalting myself, there was given me a thorn in the flesh, a messenger of Satan, that was permitted, by the way, by the Lord, to torment me, to keep me from exalting myself. Concerning this, I implored the Lord three times that it might leave me. So don't go any further. You've been there, haven't you? Haven't you had a situation happen that you pray about and nothing happens? And you pray again and nothing happens. And you pray again and nothing happens. I think every hand would go up. We've all been there. In this case, the answer came, no, no, no. I'm not going to take away the thorn. You're going to live with that. Somewhere between the reality of that and Paul's getting the message in verse 9, there is an unidentified inner prompting. And the message came in this form, verse 9, verse 10. He has said to me, oh, there's a UIP at work. He has said to me, my grace is sufficient for you, for power is perfected in weakness. And it changed Paul's whole perspective. And his response? Why? What a great attitude. Most gladly, therefore, I will rather boast about my weaknesses so that the power of Christ may dwell in me. Therefore, I am well content with weakness, insults, distresses, persecution, difficulties for Christ's sake. For when I am weak, then I am strong. We love the verse of Scripture, but the living out of that verse is quite a challenge. If you are finding yourself in a weakened state, it is easy to be demoralized by it. And here the apostle says, don't go there, in so many words. Most of us have learned in our years of walking with the Lord that He blesses times of our great weakness with great favor. If you have ever carried out His will and His work in a weak manner, you have seen Him come through and bless it. The Lord has used messages I have preached in a situation in which I was struggling with something that was years ago, and I could hardly get my words out, and later found out that message ministered to people like many of the others I had preached had never touched them. But there was something about the message delivered in weakness. Richard Halverson left his long-term pastorate from a church, a Fourth Presbyterian church, to become the chaplain of the Senate. He felt inadequate. In his words, I felt like a non-person among the Congress. I felt like a mascot to one of the most powerful political bodies in the world. I wondered what I was doing there. That evening, he read the words of Jesus. All authority in heaven and on earth has been given to me, and surely I am with you always. He adds, as I meditated on those words, I realized I am a garment which Jesus Christ wears every day to do what He wants to do in the United States Senate. I don't need power. My weakness is an asset. If Christ is in me, what more do I need? And I say that to you who feel like you don't have great gifts or you haven't been used in a great way. Here is hope for all of us. Have you known weakness? If the Scripture is true, and it always is, there is a contentment with weakness, knowing that he ends the verse, when I am weak, then I am strong. How can I be assured of that? The inner prompting of the Spirit. The inner prompting, that unidentified inner prompting that says, it's okay that you're weak. It's okay if you're losing your voice and you're the soloist for the day. It's okay if you don't feel like you're as well prepared as you should be. It's okay. In your weakness, God will make up the slack. couple of very practical issues, and we close with this. Number one, when we're not sure it's from the Spirit, what do? Two words, back off. That wasn't hard, was it? You sense this is contradicting the written word of God? Get away from it. You sense this may not be coming from the Spirit? Don't mess with it. You sense that there might even be demonic influence? Get away from it. That is a prompting you don't need and you don't want to mess with. What do I do when I am sure? My answer then, again, is two words. Stand strong. Trust God. But I would add, be ready for a surprise. When God leads through times like this, always has unexpected events added to it. And I close with a true story that illustrates this beautifully. It's about a 72-year-old Baptist preacher named Charles McCoy. McCoy was pastoring a Baptist church in Oyster Bay, New York, when at age 72, he was mandated by his denomination to retire. A lifelong bachelor, he had cared for his mother for as long as she lived. In his spare time, he had earned 7 university degrees, including 2 PhDs, one from Dartmouth, the other from Columbia. But now at age 72, he was being forced to retire from the ministry, and he was depressed. "I just lay on my bed thinking that my life is over. I haven't really done anything yet. I've been a pastor of this church for so many years, and nobody really wants me that much. What have I done for Christ? I've spent an awful lot of time working for degrees, but what does that count for? I haven't won very many to the Lord." A week later, he met a Christian pastor from India. And on impulse, UIP, I've written in my notes. On impulse, I asked him to preach in my church. After the service, the Indian brother asked him, matter-of-factly, to return the favor. Another UIP, I might add. Since he had preached for McCoy, would McCoy come to India and preach for him? McCoy told him he was going to have to retire and move to a home for the elderly down in Florida. But the pastor insisted, informing McCoy that where he came from, people respected a man with white hair. Would he come? McCoy thought and prayed about it, and then UIP decided he would. The members of his church were aghast. Dire predictions were made. The young chairman of the board of deacons summed up the attitude of the congregation when he asked, "What if you die in India?" I love McCoy's answer. He told him he reckoned it's as close to heaven from there as it is from here. Sold most of his belongings and put what was left in a big trunk. Booked a one-way passage to India. His first trip ever out of the United States. When he arrived in Bombay, he discovered to his horror that his trunk had been lost, never to be found. All he had were the clothes on his back, his wallet, his passport, and the address of missionaries in Bombay he had clipped from a missionary magazine when he left. He asked for directions, got on a streetcar, headed for their house. When he got there, he discovered, while on the streetcar, his wallet and passport had been stolen. He went to the missionaries who welcomed him in, but they told him the man who had invited him to come to India was still in the United States and would probably remain there indefinitely. What in the world was he going to do now? Unperturbed by now, McCoy told them he had come to preach and that he felt UIP. He felt that he would try to make an appointment with the mayor of Bombay. They warned him the mayor is very busy and important. In all the years they'd been missionaries there, they'd never succeeded in getting an audience with the mayor. Nevertheless, McCoy set out for the mayor's office. The next day, he was invited in. When the mayor saw McCoy's business card listing all the degrees, he reasoned McCoy must be not only a Christian pastor, but someone much more important than that. Not only did he get an appointment, the mayor held a tea in his honor. attended by all of the big officials in Bombay, old Dr. McCoy was able to preach to those leaders for half an hour. Among them was the director of India's West Point, the National Defense Academy at Pune. He was so impressed at what he heard from McCoy, he invited him to the academy to preach there to the students. Thus was launched at age 72, a brand new 16-year ministry for Dr. Charles McCoy. Until he died at age 88, this dauntless man circled the globe preaching the gospel. There's a church in Calcutta today because of his preaching, and a thriving band of Christians in Hong Kong because of his faithful ministry. What's interesting is he never had enough money than to get him to the next place he was to go. He died one afternoon in a hotel in Calcutta, resting for a meeting he was to preach at that evening. He had indeed found himself as close to heaven there as he would have been at his church in Oyster Bay or some retirement home in Florida. I love that story because God has a way of working and moving if we'll only listen to his voice, which sometimes comes in that still gentle rustling. And sometime on the deck of a ship at sea, and sometimes when other people around you are saying, there's no way you want to go there. And sometimes when in your weakness, he plans to use you in an incredible way. The story of our lives, isn't it? Let's bow together. I never know how a message is going to strike anyone when you hear things like this, but I do know that God still speaks. Because you are fearfully and wonderfully made, I urge you to be sensitive to his voice. Check it with the scriptures, but don't be afraid to move out ready for surprises. Are you aware today that that inner prompting in your life is the work of God? For many of you, it's a simple fact that you've never met Jesus as your Savior. And that inner prompting is called the conviction of the Holy Spirit. It doesn't matter that you can't explain that. The fact is, you're experiencing it. That means you're lost. You've never met the Savior who not only died for you, he died and paid the complete penalty for your sins, past, present, and future. And he holds out the gift of eternal life, saying, that's why I brought you to this place today. This is the place you can receive the gift and know my leading like you've never known before. For others of you, it's God's way of saying, pay attention. I'm speaking to you. Quit hiding behind the fact that you're weak or that you feel like you're in danger or it's not a fire or an earthquake or a windstorm. It's a gentle rustling. Be still and learn again that he is God. Be still. Slow us down, Lord. Guard us from always increasing our speed, thinking there's something good and godly about the pace we're keeping up. Quiet our hearts so that we hear what you're saying. Deliver us from closing doors that you are opening or trying to push open doors that you have closed. Give us a reminder again and again that your inner promptings are reliable and they represent your Spirit's working. Thank you for them. Thank you for this time of learning, growing, and worshiping together. In the name of our Savior, our Master and Lord Jesus, we pray. Everyone said, amen.
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16: 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According to Chuck, God put it there on purpose. 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
20: This is John MacArthur inviting you to join me for Portraits of Grace. The believer never rejoices in the fact of persecution. While Scripture encourages us to rejoice in trials, we never really adopt a masochistic or elitist view of suffering, thinking we're more spiritual because we suffer. Our joy gets outside the pain and focuses on the ramifications of God's work. In other words, we see God perfecting us for greater usefulness. Peter says, to the degree that you share the sufferings of Christ, keep on rejoicing, so that also at the revelation of His glory you may rejoice with exaltation. We also learn from that text that our suffering here allows a greater eternal reward. So your suffering will make you more useful here and give you greater glory in the world to come.
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12: Here's your Faith Talk Atlanta forecast.
9: Mostly sunny, hot, and humid again today. High in the low 90s. Our heat index around 101. Slight chance of a pop-up thunderstorm. Keep it partly cloudy overnight tonight. Then more cloud cover tomorrow. A little breezy. Showers and thunderstorms likely. High in the low 90s. I'm Georgia WeatherNet meteorologist KJ Allen on Faith Talk Atlanta.
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19: 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With a challenge now to seek discernment in life and protection from Satan's attacks, here's Dr. Michael Youssef continuing his series called You Want Me to Do What?
18: Recently, we've had a conversation with a group of young professionals in the Middle East. And one of the things we were talking about, they were saying to us that in the business world, it is impossible to tell when somebody's telling the truth or lying. Lying has become so commonplace that you really don't know when the person is telling the truth. And as I listened to this and I asked the question, well, how do you deal with this? How do you live with this? And one lady said, we pray a lot for discernment and wisdom. Had Joshua and the people of Israel prayed for discernment and wisdom, they would not have been snookered by the Gibeonites. Had they prayed for discernment and wisdom, they would have been alert as to the origin and where those people come from and what their intention is. Turn with me to Joshua chapter 9. And just in case you're sitting back there and saying, well, you know, this is just in a distant land. This is just in cultures that do not have the Christian heritage that we have. That doesn't happen here. Let me read to you or tell you about a statistics that in the United States of America, in a 4-year period, church-going folks lost $450 million to scam artists who posed as church members. They joined the church. They became part of the church. They spoke the Christian language. They acted the part. And yet, they scammed millions of dollars from Christians and churchgoers. Beloved, it's all around us. Deception is everywhere. It's in the schools, it's in the workplace, and it's even in the church. And a child of God who is eager to be an apostle at school or at work or a neighborhood, they can easily be victim of deceptions. You know why? Because of our love for Christ, because of our love for others, because of the grace of God that is given to us, because of our desire to reach people for Christ, we can become victims of deception. And so today's message is to challenge you to pray, and how to pray, against the spirit of deception. You want me to do what? Learn to pray against the spirit of deception. Let me tell you the story in my own words. But before I do that, let's review. The first answer to the question, you want me to do what, is what? Stepping up. Number two, go to the enemy's territory. Number three, cross over the river of your impossibility. Number four, yield to God. Number five, stay with the program. And number six, learn from your failures. And here today, we find the people of God returning from Gilgal, returning from a revival meeting where the word of God has been preached so powerfully, where they have recommitted themselves to the Lord, where they have rededicated themselves to obedience to the word of God, where they have been celebrating their victory over Ai. At last, they were on spiritual high. Watch out. Always watch out for the times immediately after spiritual victory. Especially during those times immediately after a great blessing from the hand of God. Watch out, because these are Satan's opportune time to scam you and to get you to fall. Whenever you think that you've made it, watch out. That is the time when you are most vulnerable to Satan's deception and his schemes and his wild schemes. And so they celebrated victory. They rededicated themselves to the cause of evangelism. They recommitted themselves to speak for Christ in their schools and their neighborhood. They have reaffirmed their call to be an apostle in school and at work and neighborhood, wherever they may go. But when you do that, listen to me, when you do that, don't be surprised that the enemy and the opposition and the deception will go after you with vengeance. Don't be surprised. The Bible said that when Jesus began his messianic ministry of preaching the kingdom of God, of healing the sick, of raising the dead, of casting out demons, there were three groups who are normally at enmity with each other. They hated each other. They fought with each other. And yet they got united in opposition toward Jesus. There were the Pharisees, the Herodians, and the Sadducees. It's a friend of mine in Australia. Used to call them, they are sad, you see. Listen to me. When you become serious about exercising your apostleship, when you become serious about claiming your workplace for Christ, when you become serious about claiming your school for Christ, when you become serious about being a missionary in your mission field where God has placed you, that is the time when plots against you are going to thicken, when plots against you will begin to take place. That is the time when Satan will work overtime to get you to fall. That is the time when others will do all they can to get you discouraged. That's the time when all of hell will break loose. Even some believers will discourage you. And that is why you must know how to pray against deception and deceivers. Now let me tell you the story. It's really very simple. The Gibeonites lived next door. I mean, they're next door neighbors. They're right close by. But they got some old clothes, worn out, torn, mended clothes, and they pretended to have come a long way. They had some dried up moldy food. They had patched and parched wine skin. And they're even wearing worn out sandals. And they said, oh, your servants came from a long, long distance. Why did they have to go to all this trouble to do this? Why did they have to go to this trouble of cooking up this scheme, this diabolical scheme? Why? Why didn't they just say, hey, we make a covenant with us. We come here to serve you, just do. Good question. I want to tell you why. Very simply, these Gibeonites, they knew the Bible. They knew the Bible. They knew that in the book of Deuteronomy chapter 20, verses 10 to 15, it says that when you go in there, wipe out the Canaanites, but make covenant with those who are far away. They knew the Bible. Listen, my beloved friend, the people who are most deceptive are those who can quote the Bible as well as you can. The people who use passages out of the Bible to silence you, to intimidate you, to cool off your passion, they are the most dangerous ones. Oh, they will say to you, oh, where is the love of Christ? Don't you love Christ? Aren't you supposed to love everybody, everywhere, whatever they do, whatever they think, whatever? Aren't you supposed to love everyone? Doesn't the Bible say, judge not? How many of you heard that? All right. Why are you judging other people by not accepting the fact and by demanding that Jesus is the only way? Why are you judging people who prefer immoral lifestyle? Why are you judging people who have different sexual preferences? Why? They quote the Bible wrongly. They take it out of context in order to deceive, in order to intimidate. And the Bible said that when Jesus encountered the Samaritan woman, she began to use the Bible. She was using theological arguments. If you're looking for a method of sharing Christ with others, you cannot get better than John chapter 4, where Jesus encountered with the Samaritan woman. It's amazing, amazing. Just read it with that in mind. Because she was trying to derail him, trying to divert his attention, trying to give him some red herring, as most people try to do. But he would not fall for it. She said, but the Samaritans don't have any dealing with the Jews. He let that pass. She said, the tradition said, he ignored that. She said, we have two different belief systems. He let that pass. And Jesus would not fall for this red herring, for this diversion. And he kept on boring in and boring in and boring in at her need, her desperate need for repentance and faith. And he was saying, as it were, in my own words, not his words, what about you? Are you saved? Do you have peace with God? Is your life fulfilled? He kept boring in until she surrendered. Had Joshua and the leadership of Israel sought the mind of God, the counsel of God, the wisdom of God, he would have given them discernment. God would have shown them that these people are wolves in sheep's clothing. Beloved, always be wary of those who use spiritual language to seduce you, those who use spiritual language to lead you away from the truth. A story told that I always love to tell, because it's so powerful. It's a real story about a British art critic by the name of Devine. And one time he took his daughter to the beaches in England. And she would not go to the icy cold water, even in July. It's cold. If you're Brit, you will understand what I'm talking about. And he would try to persuade her to go with him. She wouldn't. He tried, and finally, he took some of the equipment that he had for the picnic. And he took a tea kettle, and he built a fire and boiled the water. And with a great flair, he went up there and said, "See, honey?" And he started pouring the boiling water into the ocean. And the girl gleefully ran into the ocean, thinking that the ocean is now warmed up. Listen to me, this may be a harmless maneuver by a father, but listen to me, that's how we are often deceived by others. They mixed just a little bit of truth with an ocean full of deception, and we wade in thinking, unsuspecting, that we've been tricked and been lured away from our mission of being ambassadors for Jesus Christ. Beloved, listen, Joshua had his suspicions. You read the text. I mean, obviously, there was a check in his spirit, as we would say now. There was something, and he kept questioning them. There was something there, but he didn't ask the Lord for discernment. He even went against his own better judgment. Listen, James said in 4:2, he said, "You have not because you ask not." And then when you ask wrongly. But he did not say that until he said in 1:5, "If you lack wisdom, you ask God for it." And you know what he said? He may give it to you. Did you get that? No? What did he say? He will give it to you. If you ask God for wisdom, he will give it to you. That's one prayer you can be absolutely sure about, that God will give it to you in abundance. When you ask, he will give it to you. Beloved, let me tell you something. In case you kind of run around and said, "Michael has got it all, I haven't." I can write a book about the times that I have failed to ask discernment from the mind of God, and I made a bunch of things. The greatest danger for a child of God is summarized in the following words: "I can handle it." Let me tell you something. Take that word out of your vocabulary. I remember some pompous guy some years ago was asking me, he said, "Oh, Brother Yusuf, what are your strengths?" I said, "I have none." "Okay, what are your weaknesses?" I said, "Every area of my life." And I've been doing that ever since. Beloved, listen to me. "I can handle it" is the beginning of a downfall of a believer. Listen to me. "I can handle this drink. I can handle this wrong relationship. I can handle this shady business deal. I can handle this close friendship with the unbeliever and the ungodly." Wrong. Here's what F.B. Meyer said. Listen to what F.B. Meyer said. "Christians are tempted more by the wiles of Satan than by his open assault. Christians are tempted more by the deceitfulness of sin than by his declared war." Listen to me. The main reason why our troops are having dickens of a time in wars is because they are trained to be fighters of armies. They are trained to fight wars with other soldiers. And they are the best of the best at that. But the reason they're having this hard time is because of the deception of the enemy. He could dress like a civilian or could dress like an army person, and they come in and blow themselves up. Deception. It is the same in my spiritual walk and your spiritual walk. Beloved, I know when someone falls, the last thing I want to say is anything but, "For the grace of God, there go I." But beloved, we also live in times when we must not only pray for discernment, but put our guards up for discernment. That we must specifically pray. That we must keep on the alert against the subtle deception of sin and Satan. Only prayer will give you the discernment against the flattery and the flattering words. Only prayer will guard you against the scheming of the ungodly. Only prayer will protect you against the danger of the blind alleys of life. And that is why Jesus taught us to pray, "Our Father in heaven." And then he concludes by saying, "Deliver us from the evil one." Deliver us from the evil one. When you embark on witnessing for Christ, when you embark on living for Christ, when you embark on being an ambassador for Christ, whether it be at work or at your school or your neighborhood, whatever it may be, if you do it without leaning on God's power and wisdom in prayer, you are opening yourself up to all sorts of failure. To enter into a business deal or a business partnership or into a marriage or start a new ministry without leaning and consulting your Heavenly Father, you are opening yourself up to all sorts of deceptions by the enemy. But I cannot conclude this message without giving you the biblical teaching on how to deal with the aftermath of deception. When Joshua discovered this horrible failure. Many people wanted to kill the Gibeonites. They said, listen, and it sounds logical. They deceived us. They snookered us. And they deserved not to live. But the leadership acted with integrity. Listen to me. They kept

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2: Of another person's deception is the price that you have to pay. But God will even strengthen you in those times. I know that in some situations, and I've seen it, the consequences can be so painful. I know that. But God will strengthen you when you turn to Him. There may be someone here today that would say to me, Michael, I have fallen into sin as a result of somebody else's deception, or even deceiving myself. Someone here today may say, I'm suffering greatly as a result of past failure. Hear me right. It does not honor God on the one hand to stay in your failure, or on the other hand, become bitter toward the person who deceived you. Amen. It does not honor God on the one hand to live in regret, and on the other hand, cool your passion for Christ. Amen. When you ask God for forgiveness, let me tell you, He will give it to you. He will give it to you. But then you have to persevere, and He will strengthen you then. Because I know my God. I know my God can bring joy out of sorrow. That I know my God can bring hope out of despair. I've experienced my God to bring light out of darkness. I know my God can bring gladness out of mourning.
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4: Here's your Faith Talk Atlanta forecast.
13: Mostly sunny, hot, and humid again today. High in the low 90s. Our heat index around 101. Slight chance of a pop-up thunderstorm. Keep it partly cloudy overnight tonight. Then more cloud cover tomorrow. A little breezy. Showers and thunderstorms likely. High in the low 90s. I'm Georgia WeatherNet meteorologist KJ Allen on Faith Talk Atlanta.
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5: God is looking for people to show Himself strong on behalf of. 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I'll go where you want me to go. I'll say what you want me to say. Listen, will you be that person? If so, a wonderful adventure awaits you."
15: This

0: Evangelism is at the heart of Pastor Greg Laurie's ministry. From his radio broadcast, A New Beginning, to his television program, to his large harvest evangelistic events, the gospel is always a central component. Our mission statement is knowing him and making him known. And today, from Pastor Greg's new series called Refresh, we dig deep into some principles for effective personal evangelism by learning from the most successful evangelistic outreach in history.
1: Okay, let's go back in time, a long time ago, in a galaxy far, far away. A very young Greg Laurie, age 17, came to believe in Jesus Christ. So I started going to church. I started reading the Bible for the first time, I might add. And I heard the pastor say, you need to go out and tell other people about Jesus Christ. And I did want to tell people what God had done for me. My life had been transformed. I found the answers that I and my generation were searching for, but I did not want to walk up to a total stranger. There was a fear of rejection. They might ask me a question I don't have the answer to, but I got a little booklet called The Four Spiritual Laws, put out by Campus Crusade for Christ. And I went out looking for someone to talk to. Understand, I had a thimble full of theological knowledge at this point. I knew very little. I saw a middle-aged woman sitting on the beach. I walked up. I was very nervous. My voice was shaking. And I said, hi, could I talk to you about God and stuff? And she says, yeah, go ahead. So I sat down, and I was so new at this, I literally just read this little booklet. I hadn't even memorized its contents. Page one, page two. Page one, God loves you and has a plan for your life. You're separated from God by your sin. And I read through it, and I remember thinking as I'm doing this, this is not going to work. Who do I think I am? This is the most insane thing I've ever done. I couldn't wait until it was over with. So at least I could say to someone, I talked to someone about Jesus. I was planning for failure, trust me. So I get to the end of this little booklet where a question is asked, is there any good reason why you should not accept Jesus Christ right now? I realize, oh, that's a question. So I looked up at her and she said, no. I looked back down, wait, does that mean you want to accept Jesus Christ right now? She said, yes. Oh, no, I didn't know what to do. Well, I'd heard the pastor say, let's all bow our heads and a word of prayer. So I said, let's pray, bow your head. I'm frantically searching this booklet for, like, what do I do now? And I found this little prayer, which I let her in. And after she was done praying, she said, something just happened to me. And something happened to me too. I discovered the joy of sharing my faith. The thing I didn't want to do, the thing I dreaded doing, ended up being exciting and fulfilling and refreshing. So that's the title of my message, The Refreshing Power of Sharing Your Faith, which is a part of our new series that we're simply calling Refresh. Now, I know it seems counterintuitive to talk to people about Jesus because it seems hard. We too are afraid of rejection. But here's the truth of the matter, by the way, I don't think Satan wants you to know this. Listen, when you tell others about Jesus, it will revive you, it will restore you, and it will refresh you as a follower of Jesus Christ. I want to say that again. When you tell others about Jesus, it will refresh you, it will revive you, it will restore you. Proverbs 11:25 says, a generous person will prosper. Listen, and he who refreshes others will be refreshed himself. So this is a very important spiritual principle. Now, we all know as Christians, we're supposed to share our faith. You've probably heard of the Great Commission. In case you don't know what it is, it's found in two Gospels, Matthew and Mark. Mark's version has Jesus saying, go into all the world and preach the gospel. Matthew's version is, go into all the world and make disciples of all nations, teaching them to observe all things that I have commanded you, baptizing them in the name of the Father, Son, and the Holy Spirit. And lo, I am with you always, says our Lord. The Great Commission. We know we're supposed to do it, but frankly, most of us don't. Listen, the Bible says that God is looking for people to show himself strong on behalf of. He's looking for someone, well, like you, who will actually say, use me, Lord. I'll go where you want me to go. I'll say what you want me to say. Listen, will you be that person? If so, a wonderful adventure awaits you. I believe that sharing your faith can be exciting, joyful, and dare I use the word, fun. Yes, you heard me right. And Psalm 126:6 says, those who go out weeping, carrying seed to sow, will return with songs of joy. Listen, next to personally knowing the Lord, the greatest joy I know is bringing others to him and then watching them grow and be transformed. Back to the story of Jonah. The book of Jonah is a story of a massive revival that came about through the efforts of one man, and that man was Jonah. He was called to preach to Nineveh, which was a great city. By the way, the population of Nineveh was around 300,000. It might have been a little smaller, but that was a mega city back at that time. The reason the population was so high is because it became the capital of Assyria. There was a magnificent palace built there. So it was a very, very large city of its day, 300,000 strong. It was a great city, we read in Jonah 1:2. But Jonah said, I don't want to go preach to that great city. So then we read in Jonah 1:4, God sent a great wind. And then that wind brought a storm, and Jonah was ultimately swallowed by a great fish, Jonah 1:17. But the ultimate story of Jonah is about a great God who showed great love to a lost city like Nineveh and offered them his forgiveness. If we miss that, we've missed the whole point of the story. How was he able to do this? It started with Jonah himself. Of course, he was swallowed by maybe the whale, or whatever that creature was. And it was in the belly of that whale that Jonah had a personal revival. It was there that he repented of his sin and recommitted himself to the Lord and was willing to do what the Lord called him to do. And he has a message, 40 days and Nineveh shall be overthrown. Wow, what a story this is. But listen, Jonah was the right man at the right place at the right time. I wonder if you know somebody right now that the Lord has been nudging you to talk to. Why don't you engage that person in a conversation? Did it ever occur to you that God has placed you right where you are right now to reach certain people? So seize the moment.
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1: You know, I've heard people describe a trip to Israel as seeing the Bible actually come to life. Hey, everybody, Greg Laurie. And I've been to Israel many times, and I've led a lot of tours, and I have to say that's absolutely true. 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It's not just a travel experience. It actually energizes and enhances your study of the Bible. Think of it this way. It's a vacation with a purpose. And we're going to be taking a tour of Israel April 6 to 15, 2027. You can find out more at israel.harvest.org.
0: Step right into biblical history. 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Well, Pastor Greg is anchoring our study in Jonah chapter 3 today as he brings us his message called The Refreshing Power of Sharing Your Faith, Part 1.
1: What else do we learn about sharing our faith from the book of Jonah? Number 2, Jonah went to where the people were. Jonah 3:3 says, Jonah obeyed the word of the Lord and went to Nineveh. Now, Nineveh was a very large city. It took 3 days to go through it. Jonah began by going a day's journey into the city, crying, 40 more days and Nineveh will be overthrown. Then we read these words, the Ninevites believed God. He went right into the middle of the city. He could have just shouted it from the shores of Nineveh. 40 days and Nineveh will be overthrown. Thank you very much. Well, I need a ride back somewhere. No, he went into the city. Could have shot a tweet out. No, they didn't have Twitter back then. But he could have got the message out in other ways. But he realized, I need to go into the middle of the city where people are. This massive city of 300,000 people. Listen, we need to go to unexpected people in unexpected places to share with them what will be an unexpected message. And this is the thing. As Christians, we're not called to isolate. We're called to infiltrate and we're called to permeate. Number three, our message, the message of the gospel, must be delivered with urgency. It must be delivered with urgency. Notice it says in Jonah 3:4, as he entered the city, he cried out, 40 days in Nineveh will be overthrown. He cried out. This is, by the way, not the first time that Jonah cried. He also cried out in the belly of the fish. In Jonah 2, we read, Jonah prayed to the Lord, his God, from the fish's belly, and he said, I cried out to the Lord because of my affliction, and he answered me out of the belly of Sheol. I cried, and you heard my voice. Are you in a time of affliction? Are you in a time of difficulty? Are you in a time of trial? Cry out to the Lord. Jeremiah 33:3 says, call out to me and I will answer you, says the Lord. I'll show you great and mighty things that you do not know. Jonah took the desperation he felt in the belly of the sea creature and channeled it in what God had called him to do in bringing the message to the people of Nineveh. Jonah had been transformed in the fish's belly. Jonah should have died in the fish's belly. He had been saved and preserved by God. Jonah was a resurrection man. And people cannot argue with a transformed life. Jonah should have been dead, but he was alive and well. Because of this, there was an urgency and there was a passion in what he was saying. Do you have an urgency and a passion in reaching other people? Jonah certainly had it. There was an authenticity in his voice. He was a changed man, as I pointed out. He probably was also a bleached man who smelled of vomit, perhaps, and fish. But he had a mission and he was going to fulfill that mission. And the people of Nineveh could see this was a resurrection man. This was a man brought back from the dead. There's a lot of power in your personal story when you share your faith with others. But I want you to think of a story in the New Testament. It's called the story of the woman at the well. It's in John 4. We don't know this lady's name, but fascinating story. We know she was a Samaritan. And the Samaritans and the Jews wanted nothing to do with each other. There was a lot of tension there, racial tension. And then also we know she was an immoral woman because she had been married and divorced 5 times. And she was living with some dude when she encountered Jesus. Now, the thing with this woman is she would go and draw water in the heat of the day. Why? Because she went when nobody else was at the well. The other ladies would go to the well earlier in the morning, catch up on the latest town gossip, but she was ostracized. She was rejected because of the lifestyle she had chosen to live. So she's there all by herself, drawing water in the heat of the day, and who is waiting for her but Jesus Christ, the very Son of God. He went out of his way to meet with her because unbeknownst to her, she had an appointment with God. And there she was, at that well, and Jesus entered her world. And then she heard the truth of his message. How if she drank of the water he gave, she would never thirst again, but there would be a well of living water coming out of her life. And she believed, she realized she had been talking with the Messiah. And we read in John 4:28, she left her water jar. She came back to town and said to the people, come see a man who told me everything I ever did. Could this be the Messiah? Then we read this. They came out of the town and made their way to Jesus. Why? Because she was a resurrection woman. She was a woman who had been changed. They knew her. She had a bad reputation. but they saw her passion and her excitement for what Christ had done for her. And as a result, they came and wanted to hear Jesus for themselves.

0: such good counsel today for all of us, because we're all called to share the life-saving message of the gospel. Pastor Greg Laurie with his study called The Refreshing Power of Sharing Your Faith, Part 1, and this is a new beginning. Hopefully, you're learning some great takeaway principles for sharing the hope of Christ with others. But then again, maybe you're not clear about the hope of Christ yourself. Maybe you don't really know what the gospel message is or how you're supposed to respond. Pastor Greg, they can take care of that right now, can't they?
1: They can, and it's so simple. And I think because it's so simple, people think, oh, it can't be that easy. Well, look, Jesus did all the heavy lifting. He carried the cross for you. He died on that cross that he carried. This isn't about what you do. It's about what he's done. But here's what the Bible says. Whoever will call upon the name of the Lord will be saved. So let's just say that you're caught in a riptide out in the ocean and you need help and there's a lifeguard at the stand and they see you. You've got to call out to them and let them know you need saving. And the same is true when it comes to eternal life. Jesus is ready to save you. Will you call out to him? You say, well, okay, how do I do that? You do it through prayer. And prayer is just talking to God. So listen, I'd like to lead you in a simple prayer. And if you pray this prayer after me, I believe God will hear it and answer it, and Christ will come to live inside of you. So if you want Jesus to come into your life and forgive you of your sin, if you want to know that you'll go to heaven when you die, if you want to fill that big hole in your heart, just pray this prayer after me. You could pray it out loud if you like. Pray it in the quietness of your heart, but pray these words if you would. Lord Jesus, I know that I'm a sinner, but I know that you're the Savior who died on the cross for my sin. I am sorry for my sin, and I turn from it now. And I choose to follow you from this moment forward. Be my Savior and my Lord. Be my God and my friend. Thanks for hearing this prayer and answering this prayer. In Jesus' name I pray. Amen. Listen, if you just prayed that prayer, I want you to know that God has heard you and has answered it. The Bible says, these things we write to you that believe on the name of the Son of God, that you may know that you have eternal life, that you may know. It's yours now. God has given it to you because it's the gift of eternal life through Jesus Christ our Lord. Congratulations and welcome to the family of God.
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2: 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Awaken!
0: Pastor Greg, there's a scene in the movie where a rather tired, stuffy old preacher reads a scripture with absolutely no conviction, then half-heartedly introduces George Whitefield as the guest speaker. And Whitefield steps up with his thunderous voice and his explosive passion, and the people are just riveted. But at the end, the old preacher is so incensed, he tells Whitefield never to come back again. And if I'm remembering right, you had a similar experience when you were a young preacher. Isn't that right?
1: That's really true. And if you've seen the Jesus Revolution film, you'll remember that it was depicted there. But basically, I was invited to go speak at a church where another pastor had been speaking previously, but he wasn't coming that week. And they were supposed to tell them they were sending the very young man, Greg Laurie, up to speak. I think I was 18 years old, and They didn't know I was coming. So I walked up to the man that was clearly in charge and made sure everyone knew that. And they said, "Hello, my name is Greg Laurie. I'm from Calvary Chapel, and I've been asked to speak here tonight." He said, "Well, no one told me that you were speaking." "Oh, no, I've been asked to speak." And he goes, "Well, I'm not sure I believe that. Why don't you just go sit there in that pew and we'll wait to see if the other speaker shows up," which was kind of insulting, frankly. And I sat there and I waited because I knew he wasn't coming. I knew he was the guy. And then finally he said, "Okay, you can speak just this one time." Hardly a vote of confidence, but the Lord blessed that night. And that became the beginning of our ministry. And there's a very similar scene in this film that we're offering our listeners called A Great Awakening, where young George Whitfield gets up to speak and the elderly preacher got up and gave him the worst introduction imaginable. And then Whitfield got up there and he began to speak and quickly realized he wasn't going to read from these notes he had written out. He was going to speak more spontaneously. And he pounds the pulpit and dust comes out of the old Bible that was probably never opened. And he begins to preach. And it's one of the greatest scenes in the whole film. In fact, here's the scene. Listen to this.
3: "The congregation has grown quite large,
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3: "So, without further ado..."
6: "So's the devil."
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6: "I will not be a velvet-mouthed preacher."
2: "Do not be deceived! You may have a religious head and yet have the devil in your heart. Our Lord speaks the same words to you as surely as he spoke them to Nicodemus of old. You must be born again."
1: 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And by the way, you're going to love watching this with your whole family. 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Dave, tell them how to get a copy.
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1: Listen to this. Sometimes we need to go through the foyer of doubt to get into the sanctuary of certainty. Doubt is not necessarily a sign that a person is wrong. Rather, it's a sign they're thinking. Now, maybe you're struggling with doubt right now. There is a difference between doubt and unbelief. You know, doubt asks questions. 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Doubt can be overcome and resolved, but unbelief is an act of disobedience. So it's okay to come with your doubts and say, Lord, I don't get this. Help me. Like that one guy that said, Lord, I believe. Help my unbelief.
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15: In 1862, Abraham Lincoln signed the Morrill Act, helping states create colleges focused on agriculture, mechanics, science, and practical education. The principle was not centralized control, it was opportunity. Lincoln's Morrill Act reminds us that America can support education without surrendering education to Washington. Why did it matter? Because a free nation needs citizens equipped to work, build, steward, and govern themselves. Scripture gives work a sacred weight. In Genesis, God placed man in the garden to work it and to keep it. Proverbs honors the one who works his land. Paul warns against idleness and calls believers to earn their bread. Why does that still matter today? Because education should form capable people under God, not dependent subjects under bureaucracy.
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16: Increasing clouds this afternoon and into the evening hours. A little breezy as well. Low tonight around 75. Tomorrow, mix of sun and cloud. Showers and thunderstorms likely, high in the low 90s. Thunderstorms continue Thursday, Friday, and into the weekend. I'm Georgia WeatherNet meteorologist KJ Allen on Faith Talk Atlanta.
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18: 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The process by which that content was written down is called inspiration. Men were in the process, but it didn't come from their desire and their will. They were used as they were carried along by the Holy Spirit and enabled to speak from God.
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20: You know the amazing transformation a caterpillar undergoes, cocooning itself and then becoming a beautiful butterfly. But imagine that same process, only this time the caterpillar is dead. If it still becomes a graceful butterfly, that's more than a transformation. That's a miracle. Well, today John MacArthur shows you how you can experience an even more profound miracle in your own life as John launches a study called The Transforming Power of Scripture. Now, as you hear the title of this study, maybe you're wondering, what kind of transformation is John talking about? Here's how he answered that question.
11: Well, we're talking about spiritual transformation, not psychological transformation, not emotional transformation, not turning over a new leaf in your life or making New Year's resolutions or deciding to go another direction like you might do when you go on a diet or decide to be nice to your spouse. When we talk about the power of the Word of God to change a life, we're talking about a new life. We're talking about regeneration. We're talking about whatever you are dying and a brand new person being born. That is the transforming power of Scripture. It makes people new. The Bible talks about the death of the old and the life that is new. Jesus said to Nicodemus in John 3, you must be born again. You must be born from above. You need to start all over again. It's as if you can't fix what you are. You can't make adjustments and become what God demands that you be. You have to be born all over again. And the Word of God does that. The Word of God brings that regenerating power, and then the Word of God continues that transformation so that that new person is consistently conformed to the character of the Lord Jesus Christ. That's the process of sanctification. And we're going to look at that, the transforming power of Scripture, at its infallibility, inerrancy, authority, its effectiveness. We're going to look at why the Word of God is so powerful. We're going to see that it is the Word of God and how it impacts your life. Keep your Bible handy. Be ready to take some notes and don't miss a single installment.
20: That's right, friend. There is a lot of helpful teaching ahead in this study. So what effects can you expect the more you read and meditate on and memorize God's Word? What kind of effects do you expect on your relationships, your career, your usefulness for ministry? Find out as John begins his look at the transforming power of Scripture.
18: I would like to draw you back to 2 Timothy chapter 3 as at least a starting point, verses 16 and 17, which says, all Scripture is inspired by God and profitable for teaching, for reproof, for correction, for training in righteousness, that the man of God may be adequate, fully equipped for every good work. All Scripture is inspired by God. I hope you have an appreciation for the Scripture. I hope you have an appreciation for it, not as a fetish, but because it is the greatest treasure, apart from God Himself, that we have. It is His very Word, His very self-revelation. When people ask me why it is that I systematically teach through book after book, why it is that I pay so much attention to detail and to every verse and every phrase and touch all the words, it's because I understand them to be the words of God revealed to us from Him. And I would not second guess the necessity of those words being then presented, taught, and understood by all of us. God has revealed Himself in His book. And when you read the words of your Bible, you're reading the words out of the mouth of God. That is a tremendous reality. That gives confidence to everything we do. It also binds us to obedience and submission to everything the Scripture teaches. Let's talk a little bit about what it means that all Scripture, or every Scripture, is inspired by God. Just what is inherent in that thought? Let me see if I can't take you to a couple of Scriptures to maybe enrich that and then launch into some other things that are on my heart to share with you. Turn in your Bible to Hebrews chapter 1, and let's look at the first part of the second verse. Hebrews chapter 1. It begins like this. God, after He spoke long ago to the fathers by the prophets in many portions and in many ways, in these last days has spoken to us in His Son. Now, that's the statement I want you to focus on. I don't intend to exhaust all of the ramifications of that statement, but in its simplicity, it is abundantly clear and deeply profound. It's giving us the essence of revelation. Mark that word. Revelation, in its simple sense, means to reveal. To reveal. To make something known that prior was not known. To make something understood that was not understood. To disclose truth never before known. God has revealed himself. And here you have a statement with regard to revelation. God spoke long ago, and God has spoken in these last days. The writer of Hebrews is in effect saying God spoke on two occasions. He spoke once long ago. He speaks in these last days by his Son. Now, I believe that we are fair in assessing the fact that he has in mind here Old Testament revelation and New Testament revelation. God spoke long ago to the Jewish fathers. Those were the Old Testament prophets, those who received God's word long ago under the Old Covenant. He spoke to those fathers by means of the prophets in many portions, polumeros, many books, many sections. And you know that. There is the Pentateuch, and there are the prophetic books and the historical books. And there are the books of poetry. And in many, many portions and in many books, God spoke. He spoke to the Jewish fathers. He spoke by means of the prophets. He also spoke, it says, in many ways. Polutropos. That means through vision and prophecy and parable and type and symbol and ceremony and theophany and sometimes audible voice, and he even wrote with his finger on stone. There were many ways in which God spoke many things, collected in many texts, put into many books, and he spoke to those of old by means of the prophets. That is a statement with reference to the fact that the Old Testament is God speaking. Now, let me make it as clear as I can to you. The Old Testament is not a collection of the wisdom of ancient men. The Old Testament is not a collection of the best of religious thinking. The Old Testament is not a collection of the good musings of godly people. The Old Testament is the Word of God. It's not the thinking of any men, good men, godly men, or ancient men, in and of themselves. It is the Word of God. And the writer of Hebrews says, God spoke. God spoke. The Old Testament was God speaking to the fathers by means of the prophets. So the Old Testament is God speaking and revealing himself. The New Testament is God speaking and revealing his Son. The Old Testament is God's self-revelation, and that is the theme of the Old Testament. From Genesis to the very end of the Old Testament, to Malachi, and all in between, the main character is God. It is the revelation of God, who he is, what are his attributes, what are his attitudes, how does he react to every possible given human situation, what is he like, what does he do? That's the Old Testament. It is the revelation of God. It is not the story of man. It is not the story of Israel. Those stories are there, but it is the revelation of God. And we see God revealed through man, through history, through Israel, through all that happens. God's attributes are sometimes listed very clearly, as in the Psalms. On the other hand, sometimes we see his attributes very clearly and he's not even mentioned, such as in the book of Esther, where no mention of God is made, and yet he is the dominant force and dominant character throughout the entire book. The New Testament writers wrote down the word of God. Jesus promised, I will bring all things to your remembrance. I will teach you all things. I will lead you into all truth. I will show you things to come. And in so promising, gave those apostles and along with them the other writers of the New Testament the promise of divine inspiration. That they, like the Old Testament prophets, would write the Word of God. The Old Testament is the revelation of God to show man what God is like, who God is, what God tolerates and does not tolerate, how God desires holiness and punishes sin. The New Testament is God revealed by his Son. in the life of his son, in the message of his son, in the understanding of the work of his son, and in the culmination in the coming of his son to establish his eternal kingdom. But in either case, Old Testament, New Testament, God spoke. And what we have is indeed the Word of God. This is not the Word of man. And so what we have in our hands, beloved, is not the Word of man. It's not the Word of religious men. It's not the Word of wise and godly men. It is the Word of God. The Word of God. What process, then, did God use to reveal himself? Let's look at another text. 2 Peter chapter 1. And now we go to the process God used to reveal himself, and that has come to be known as inspiration. Inspiration. In 2 Peter 1, verse 20, it says, "Know this first. First of all, that no message." The word prophecy here has a very generic sense, not meaning some kind of prediction of the future, but message. No telling forth. No message of Scripture is a matter of one's own interpretation. Epilusis. Now, what does that mean? It could mean releasing, and that might be the truest essence of the term. No message from Scripture is of one's own releasing. Some have suggested that the best way to translate it would be inspiration, because that's what it's intending to say. No message of Scripture is a matter of one's own inspiration. That is to say, Scripture does not come out of inspired men, in the sense that some men are inspired because of some level of religious genius. The genitive case here suggests that Peter has in mind source or origin of Scripture, and that he's really not talking about interpreting the Bible in the sense that you would describe what it means, but he's talking about the origin, so that it could say this: no prophecy of Scripture is a matter of origination in one's own mind. No message of Scripture comes out of any human source. That's the idea. For, verse 21 says, no message was ever made by an act of human will. Scripture is not the product of men. It is not the product of the will of men. But men, moved by the Holy Spirit, spoke from God. Very clear and very vital. No message was ever made. Aorist passive indicative. The verb is phero. Means to bear, carry along, convey, produce, bring forth, bring along. No message was ever conveyed, born, carried along, produced, brought forth by an act of human will. But men, same verb, phero, were born along, carried along, conveyed, brought forth by the Holy Spirit to speak from God. The Holy Spirit filled them. The idea is like putting your sails to the wind on a ship and being borne along by the breeze. The Spirit of God moved them along, blew them along. And that tells us the process. The content of the Bible is revelation. The process by which that content was written down is called inspiration. And it wasn't a high level of human activity. It wasn't even a high level of religious human activity. Men were in the process, but it didn't originate with them, and it didn't come from their desire and their will. They were used as they were carried along by the Holy Spirit and enabled to speak from God. They spoke divine words. God used them. It was their personality. It was their background. Some of their insights. Their experiences, their perceptions, but every word was the Word of God. That's the miracle of inspiration. Men, they were used, carried along by the Holy Spirit, spoke from God. That's what the Scripture says. Jeremiah is a good illustration of this process. Jeremiah called by God from before he was born. The word of the Lord came to me, verse 4 of chapter 1, before I formed you in the womb, I knew you. Before you were born, I consecrated you. I have appointed you a prophet to the nations. Then I said, alas, Lord God, I do not know how to speak because I am a youth. Verse 9, and the Lord stretched out his hand, touched my mouth. The Lord said to me, behold, I have put my words in your mouth. What a tremendous statement. I have put my words in your mouth. That was the promise for the writers of Scripture. All Scripture is God-breathed. All holy writing comes from God. So, God spoke in the Old Testament to the fathers by the prophets in many ways and in many portions. And God has spoken in the New Testament by His Son in the Gospels. And then about his son and the rest of the New Testament. The process by which God gave us that revelation is inspiration. And inspiration was God putting his revelation in, as it were, the hands of men to be written down, first to be spoken and proclaimed, and then written down as they were energized, carried along by the Holy Spirit. Men were used, and yet no word of God was ever violated. The totality of Scripture, pasa graphe, all Scripture, every Scripture is theopneustos, God breathed. It is the breath of God, the writing of Scripture. The totality of it, according to Romans 3:2, is called the oracles of God. When Paul is talking about the benefit of Israel, what is it that they had that set them apart from other nations? He has reference to the Old Testament, which he calls the oracles of God. The speeches of God, the words of God. We recognize that. We recognize the divine uniqueness of Scripture. The early church recognized it. God is the author of Scripture. In fact, in the Scriptures, frequently, God and the term Scripture are used interchangeably. In Galatians, and the Scripture, foreseeing that God would justify the Gentiles by faith, preached the gospel beforehand to Abraham, saying, all the nations shall be blessed in you. The Scripture says, all the nations shall be blessed in you. If you go back to Genesis 12, you see that God said that. God said, Scripture said, same thing. What Scripture says, God says. What Scripture says, God says. Now let me talk about it from a negative viewpoint just to illustrate the major thrust. And what I want to point out is that when we talk about the Bible being inspired, we're not saying that there were some men who had a high level of human ability, some kind of religious geniuses. The world is full of people like that. There have been geniuses in music who were prolific, who were profound, who were way beyond the common people and maybe way beyond even the best of men. There were geniuses and are geniuses in literature, geniuses in prose and geniuses in poetry, great men and women of monumental capability that we would say were inspired poets, inspired musicians, inspired writers, inspired thinkers, or whatever. But when we talk about Bible inspiration, we're not talking about some high level of human achievement. Not so. We're not talking about men, as I said, who could, because of their religious genius, write Scripture anytime they wanted to. No. None of them could do that. Only when God gave them what He wanted said or written could they do it, and under the work of the Spirit of God. They said they wrote for God, and they never seemed to be self-conscious about it. I mean, you basically look at the Bible writers, and for the most part, they are unlearned and common men. And yet they're supremely confident that they write the Word of God. In fact, about 4,000 times in the Bible, the writers claim to be writing the Word of God. And they're never self-conscious about it. I mean, you would imagine that somewhere along the way they would say, and this is the Word of God. Now, I know you find that hard to believe, that I'm giving you the exact Word of God, but you got to understand, this is really true, guys. I mean,

0: world. They were right about every single thing they ever said, and they all claimed that it came from God, and yet they were never self-conscious about such a claim. Amazing. They're authoritative. Paul said the law of God was holy, just, and good, and he had in mind that revealed law of God, the Old Testament. New Testament writers, yes, affirmed they wrote the Word of God just as Old Testament writers had. There are about 320 direct quotations of the Old Testament in the New Testament, about 1,000 inferences. The New Testament writers clearly believe the Old Testament was inspired. They also clearly believe their own New Testament was inspired. They knew they were writing the Word of God. And it wasn't just some high level of human genius. They were moved by the Spirit of God to do what they otherwise could never do. Never. God breathed into them, and they wrote it down, word by word, what God breathed into them. It was more than dictation. They weren't just listening to some voice and writing mechanically every word. It was flowing through their heart and their soul and their mind and their emotions and their experiences. But it came out, every word, the Word of God. As God breathed into them the message, and they were carried along by the Holy Spirit, they said it, and some of them wrote it down. Miraculous, supernatural, inexplicable process that yields to us the Word of God. Let's pray together. Every word that proceeds out of the mouth of God, what a statement. Father, how thrilled we are to know that that's what our Bible is. Words that have proceeded out of the mouth of God. Help us to love your word, to honor your word, to believe your word, to study your word, to defend your word, to proclaim your word. Make us people of the book, who, while we're feeding ourselves all the rest of the things in this life, do not forget that we really live by every word that comes out of your mouth. Father, help us to make the commitments that we each need to make to refresh our devotion to your word, for in it you're revealed, and we long so to know you. May we realize that knowing you comes through your word and through those trials and experiences of life in which we apply that word. Meet every need of every heart in Christ's name. Amen.
1: 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Thanks for joining us today, and be here tomorrow as John MacArthur continues to show you the transforming power of Scripture. It's another 30 minutes of unleashing God's truth, one verse at a time, on Grace to You.
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1: Listen to these words of Helen Keller. When one door of happiness closes, another opens. But often we look so long at the closed door that we do not see the one which has been opened for us. Surprisingly, Helen Keller was both deaf and blind due to a childhood illness. When the doors of sight and hearing were closed for Helen Keller, she looked for others that were open, and she found them. And we should do the same. The Bible says that God often closes doors in order to direct us to doors that are open, but seeing them requires the eyes of faith. This is David Jeremiah encouraging you to get on the road to new life. 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
12: Increasing clouds this afternoon and into the evening hours. A little breezy as well. Low tonight around 75. Tomorrow, mix of sun and clouds. Showers and thunderstorms likely, high in the low 90s. Thunderstorms continue Thursday, Friday, and into the weekend. I'm Georgia WeatherNet meteorologist KJ Allen on Faith Talk Atlanta.
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19: On today's show, President Trump fires back as Mayor Mamdani doubles down.
20: 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And now your host, Logan Seculo.
19: Welcome to Seculo. We got a great show for you today. This is Logan Seculo. Will Haynes in studio. My brother Jordan's going to be joining us as well. I would usually say give us a call, but right now our phone lines are down. We've had some power issues this morning. So if you want to get a comment in, a great place to do it would be either on YouTube or Rumble. Do it today. I'll make sure we have our team monitoring those comments and we can take them as if they're calls today. So again, that is on YouTube or Rumble. Yesterday, we talked about Mayor Mamdani and, of course, his efforts, and at least his threats, if you will, to arrest Israeli Prime Minister Benjamin Netanyahu, of course, kind of been laughed off even a bit by President Trump, who put out a statement saying, that ain't going to happen. But at the same time, Mayor of New York City responded pretty aggressively. This is what President Trump had to say on Truth Social. He said, Benjamin Netanyahu will not be arrested in any way, shape, or form while the United States of America. He's fighting against the Islamic Republic of Iran, which recently killed 52,000 innocent protesters has spent the last 47 years killing American soldiers and others. The only ones that should be arrested are the people that led Iran into this unprecedented spiral of death and destruction, something that should have been dealt with years ago by previous presidents, President Donald J. Trump. But, Will, that wasn't where it ended, because they again, once again, asked the mayor of New York City to respond to this, and once again, got to give it to him, didn't back down.
15: That's right. This was in front of a bodega in New York where he was going over this small business initiative he was trying to do where...
19: Yeah, completely unrelated
15: it,
19: to that.
15: It had to do with permitting, which actually, when you think about it, he was like, hey, it's ridiculous. If you sell hot food and cold food, you want a little nice cold treat in New York, it's ridiculous. You have to get two separate permits. You know, that's actually something mayor should probably be looking at, an ordinance where permitting can be rolled back to make it more streamlined, simplified for a small business owner. Don't have a problem with that.
19: I dig that.
15: But he was asked at this presser about the statements that were in that interview from the New York Times. And this is what the mayor responded with, bite 10.
16: When it comes to Benjamin Netanyahu, we're speaking about someone who's the subject of an international criminal court arrest warrant. And he's the subject of this arrest warrant for alleged crimes against humanity, for war crimes, and he's the architect of the genocide against Palestinians in Gaza as Israel's prime minister. These are not facts of my personal assessment. They are facts of public record. And I believe that when someone is charged with an international criminal court warrant, it's something that should be taken seriously, whether it's Benjamin Netanyahu or it's Vladimir Putin or whomever else. What I've also made clear is that my administration will follow all applicable local laws. That is our commitment. That is something that we will follow through on when it comes to an adherence to local law. And that's all I have to add on that.
19: And of course,
15: we'll get into this in the next segment about the reality of this. But once again, what we're looking at here from the mayor is him going very aggressively, Jordan, and trying to, in one way, take the law into his own hands by going after the sitting prime minister of Israel.
17: Yeah, that's right. And one thing we do know is that his attorneys can look all they want, but there is no authority for a mayor of any city. So any municipal leader, let's say at least cut him down to what he is. It's a big city. It's an important role.
19: Yeah.
17: But he is a mayor, no different than any other mayor. We don't agree with the Rome doctrine. Okay. We did not sign. We're not signatories to the Rome Treaty, which is what created the International Criminal Court.
19: Gives them any authority.
17: Right. Yeah. So they have no authority. No American official or municipal official has any authority to arrest someone in the United States and then hand them over to an international legal institution, which both our country and the person you're arresting does not sign on to as a legitimate court.
19: So when he says, I'm going to follow any local laws that I need to, that essentially means...
15: There are no local laws. Right. He should be following other treaties the United States is a signatory on that we'll talk about in the next segment.
19: All right, so much coming up. Again, phone lines are down right now. So once you get your comments in the chat, on YouTube or on Rumble, we are live right there, and I'll pull some of those to do, you know, in place of calls today. I'll let you know if those phone lines do come back up. Are they back up? I know they're ringing, so we'll see. All right, we'll be back in just a minute on Seculo.
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22: In 1862, Abraham Lincoln signed the Morrill Act, helping states create colleges focused on agriculture, mechanics, science, and practical education. The principle was not centralized control, it was opportunity. Lincoln's Morrill Act reminds us that America can support education without surrendering education to Washington. Why did it matter? Because a free nation needs citizens equipped to work, build, steward, and govern themselves. Scripture gives work a sacred weight. In Genesis, God placed man in the garden to work it and to keep it. Proverbs honors the one who works his land. Paul warns against idleness and calls believers to earn their bread. Why does that still matter today? Because education should form capable people under God, not dependent subjects under bureaucracy.
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19: Welcome back to Secula. We are going to take your calls. That's right. I guess the power came back on. Things are going well right now. Cross your fingers. Phone lines are open at 1-800-684-3110. I'd love to hear from you. So even if you put in one of those comments online, why not call in? We'd love to hear your voice. 1-800-684-3110. For those of you just joining right now, we are talking about the mayor of New York City, what he actually can do as, when questioned, double down on his effort to say that he's going to proceed with whatever he can do to fulfill the International Court's Criminal Court's order to arrest the Prime Minister of Israel, Benjamin Netanyahu, and at the same point, equating him with Vladimir Putin.
15: Well, and once again, this is an individual, this mayor, that is, at the same time that he's going very aggressively on this, there was reporting that people within his office were trying to have meetings with Iranians when they were here for the, when they're coming for the UN General Assembly. That raises a lot of questions about, you know, is he trying to conduct foreign policy out of his office in New York? But says nothing about even that. Doesn't even try to equate with all the crimes against humanity and atrocities that we've seen from the Iranian people that come to the UN General Assembly every time because of the way the laws are structured and the agreements that we have as the United States with other countries. But here's where I'm concerned as well, because he brings this up and keeps saying this. We are looking into it. We are going to make sure that we follow the law and that it's an adherence to the local law. It makes me wonder, Jordan, if he's trying to either find a loophole or also try to have this push to pick the fight with the president and the federal government of saying, look, we are going to pass a local ordinance that says the municipality of New York will acknowledge and recognize arrest warrants by the ICC, trying to subvert the federal government, jump over that and go straight to the ICC. He's talked a lot about international law in his campaign. We know that even the Marxist mindset that he has is a more globalistic legal framework than the federal government having supremacy over the municipalities. So when you see this, it isn't that far of a leap to think, oh no, he may try something here,
17: right,
15: and it's going to go to courts, but it also gives him that political thing of, look,
17: I did what I could,
15: and they sued me. The Trump administration came after me.
17: Right, and so I could see him saying, his legal advisors coming to him with all the same legal analysis we're giving you and saying, no, you don't have this authority. But what if he issues to the NYPD, an arrest warrant goes out, and then you've got our federal and Secret Service and our other military that comes in to secure the United Nations during General Assembly weeks because of all these world leaders being there. Now their entire job, they're going to be distracted, right? Because instead of focusing on everyone, they're going to have to focus on what the NYPD might be trying to do to another country's leader. And that's when you've got this agreement to be part of the UN under Article 4 of the Convention on the Privileges and Immunities of the United Nations. Okay. Because we want to be able to bring people together without fear that by showing up at the UN, you're going to be arrested and thrown into the International Criminal Court. And in that article, it says it very clearly. It's a treaty to which the United States is a party and that state officials enjoy immunity when they come to New York to conduct business at the UN. So it's not like he's just, even if we were a member of the ICC, if you're coming to New York for purposes of the United Nations, that is not the same as just showing up in New York to meet with supporters or pro-Israel groups. This is explicit that when you do show up at these UN meetings, you are here to conduct business of the United Nations and that you are not able then to overstep that this is the supreme law right here. So this is the supreme rule while the General Assembly is ongoing, or else there'd be way too many countries, the UN system in itself could not function because you could not have adversaries ever in the same room, which is the whole point of the UN, is to get adversaries in the same room to prevent actual war.
15: Talk it out.
17: Right.
15: And here's kind of the hypocrisy on full display that I think we should talk a little bit about. The left for so long has been saying President Trump wants to use the Department of Justice as his own police force to go after and prosecute his political enemies, right?
17: Yeah.
15: That's been the criticism of the president, of the entire president's regime and administration. Here's the question, though. Since when did the mayor of New York start dictating who gets arrested by the NYPD?
17: No, he should have, again, because of international politics, really. He's talking about international policy disagreements. Again, mayor of New York is a huge position. I don't want to take away from that. But when it comes to foreign policy, other than bringing business to New York and some of those other things that they do to promote the city and travel, and this is a great place to live, this is a great place to have your company or your business, or large events, they don't have foreign policy power. And so the NYPD, imagine this, okay? The mayor's job, when the UN comes to New York during the General Assembly, is to actually have the local NYPD work with the governments of all of these countries, including Prime Minister Netanyahu's of Israel, to make sure that they would not be subject to an arrest warrant at places like the ICC while they're attending the United Nations General Assembly. Here's what makes me nervous, though, guys. This is what makes me nervous. Does this mean that the only time that we think Prime Minister Netanyahu is safe to travel is in cities or states that would not ask or would not tell their police departments to arrest him and have him extradited? That we could actually see that happen in, what is it, Los Angeles? Or could you see that happen in other cities across the country? So this idea is that while the UN, I think, provides the most protection,
15: right,
17: if you are Benjamin Netanyahu or any other government official, and in fact, that's Mamdani's role, is to actually assist in protecting those officials who are visiting. What is that saying about the state of the United States right now, that you'd have to pick and choose where our strongest ally in the Middle East leader can go, well, without fear of being arrested and thrown into a place you don't want to be? I've been there before, the International Criminal Court in The Hague.
15: I think we should play this as well, because this is CNN. This is Eli Honig, who, when it comes to legal analysis, is very good, even if he is on CNN and sometimes lets that bias show. But this, once again, just the entire question here, that why is the mayor of New York weighing into law enforcement questions? Like, this shouldn't even be his purview. Let's go ahead and play Byte 16 from Eli Honig on CNN just yesterday.
0: First of all, the mayor of New York City has zero law enforcement authority. He does not tell the Manhattan DA, the NYPD, who to arrest, who to indict. Second of all, this warrant that we're talking about here was issued by the ICC, the International Criminal Court, which we are not signatories to here in the United States. So that warrant issued by the ICC has zero legal effect here in the United States. In fact, we have a federal law here in the U.S. passed 24 years ago that says, if necessary, the president can send military troops to pull our people and our allies out of the ICC. So that warrant has zero impact. And third and finally, Brianna, the Constitution is quite clear that the conduct of foreign diplomacy, foreign affairs, is entirely up to the federal government. It's certainly not up to local and county governments in New York City or elsewhere. So I know the mayor's having his best lawyers look at this right now. Let me save them some time. You do not have the authority to do this.
19: So at least as of right now, if you want to follow him, does not have the authority to do it. Now, Jordan, you've been to the ICC. I do think people need to understand what this experience is like, if they've not seen it before, if they've not experienced before, because you were there, you know, obviously in support of Israel, as they were having a lot of issues even back then. But this is a pretty dystopian vibe that you could get. It's almost like you're seeing things out of a futuristic movie where there is this criminal court of the one world.
17: Yes, and you've got these random cases and a random guy that gets mostly picked up in Africa and other places like that, and are warlords. Then you look at them and they're 26 years old, and you realize that the top guys aren't the ones who are getting picked up. And it's also because, as you said, Logan, this kind of futuristic model that doesn't really function fully. You know what you do when you sit there? You, as an American, you say, one, thank God my country did not sign onto this treaty, even under immense pressure. We thought this would be a good idea, the United States, and ultimately decided, wait, Even though we don't like being the world's policemen, we kind of are. So with our military all over the world, any of these countries that we're fighting in could then say, well, because of this one action by the U.S. military, this one action, now we can arrest anyone connected to the U.S. military if they come, and they would.
15: Yeah.
17: And they would. South Africa's made that
15: very
17: clear.
15: Case at the yes. ICC.
17: And I will tell you, so first, you would thank God that you didn't sign that treaty as American. Second, you thank God for the Constitution and the Bill of Rights. I mean, because when you were there, toss all of that kind of procedure out the window, and then you just disappear, if you're found guilty, into this semi-governmental Hunger Games-like prison where which is
19: connected,
17: you
19: right?
17: Just are, you're like part of the forgotten people, almost. Yeah. I mean, it's very... It's not the kind of system you may imagine the Europeans setting up. It's something that looks like out of a bad sci-fi movie.
19: Yeah, I mean, everyone's in these robes and these white sterile rooms. It's very bizarre.
15: There's a picture on the screen how it looks modern, but at the same time, they're in the like historic robes. It gives
17: talking
15: a weird vibe.
17: Talking about the most horrendous atrocities in these rooms with these robes and computers and who's on what side, and you can be on no sides, and it's again. Thank God that we have a system, and thank God we aren't part of this one.
19: Hey, I did want to tell you, phone lines are open. I want you to be a part of the conversation today at 1-800-684-3110. We are also, by the way, halfway through our month, our big month here right now. And this specifically, that we haven't talked a lot about it, you're going to hear about it a little bit later, is our Defend the Defenseless Week. Of course, fighting for our pro-life values and views, whether you are the person on the street protesting or whether you are trying to seek attention at a... crisis pregnancy center or pregnancy resource center. We want to be there for you. So go to aclj.org. We'll be right back.
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19: Welcome back to Secular. Like I said, our phone lines are back open, and we're going to be taking a lot more calls coming up in some future segments. So get on hold already, 1-800-684-3110. As I said earlier, this is our Defend the Defenseless week. This is when we're talking about a lot of our pro-life work. Of course, we're going to give you the news of the day of what's happening and all of that and give you our coverage and our analysis of it. But I want you to understand the legal side of the ACLJ and some of the work that we've been doing, even historically. This is a great piece our team put together. So I encourage you to kind of sit back, relax, and enjoy this and understand this is some of the work the ACLJ has been a part of in the pro-life world over the last few years. This stuff is still happening, again, right here in the United States of America. Take a look.
4: I'm Jane Keeney. About 4 years ago, when I was a senior in high school, I got kicked out of the Smithsonian Museum for wearing a pro-life hat.
5: The Smithsonian isn't just one museum. It's 21 of them, spread across the country and visited by nearly 30 million people every single year. And it's not a private company. More than $1 billion of its budget comes directly from the federal government, meaning it belongs, in a very real sense, to the American people, to all of us. But sometimes there is a question of whether an institution funded by our tax dollars can be trusted to treat every American, every student, every family the same, no matter what they believe. In the winter of 2023, under the Biden administration, that trust is exactly what was tested.
6: Anti-abortion activists gathered on the National Mall today for the annual March for Life. It was the first time the march has been held since the Supreme Court overturned Roe v. Wade.
4: My sister, myself, and then a couple other students from my school, Our Lady of the Rosary, were very much like passionate about the pro-life cause, and so we went up to D.C. This was the first year where we actually were fighting in a post-Roe era. And so we were all super excited to go and be a part of this huge group of Christians and pro-life activists. It was packed. It was totally slammed. There were so many students from so many different groups, and we weren't the only group that used neon beanies to identify each other. That's a pretty common thing that they do. So we had these beanies that our group wore. We figured that was a good way to keep each other, like, you can see each other in a crowd with this kind of like neon blue. Kept each other together in a group, and we also got to say, hey, we're here for the March for Life, by putting Rosary Pro-Life on the beanie. The day that we went to the Smithsonian, that was a little bit of like free time that we got kind of after the big programming of the March for Life. So there were about a dozen of us in the Air and Space Museum, a couple more who were checking out other museums in the area. We initially walked through security. We were in a pretty big group, about a dozen students total, wearing these pro-life beanies. We walked through security. We were told, oh, remove your hat for a second, you know, to get through the metal detector, whatnot. It sounded like kind of normal procedure, and then we were put our hats back on, walked through the museum just fine, and then into a couple different areas. It was like the Wright Brothers area of the Air and Space Museum. We had a different security guard circle back to myself and my group while we were sitting kind of by the escalator figuring out what we wanted to do next. He walked up to us, rubbed his hands together, and said, y'all are about to make my day. Take the hats off. This is a neutral zone. You can't have that kind of inflammatory message on, or you need to leave.
7: What is so egregious about what happened at the museum is that while these students were singled out and targeted, told to remove their hats because they said the words pro-life on them, people all around the museum were wearing other hats, many of which contained what you might consider to be political speech.
4: Like, we just wanted to look at the Air and Space Museum. We weren't even there to, we weren't protesting, we weren't doing anything. We were just walking around, looking at the exhibits, enjoying our nation's capital. And we were made to feel like delinquents for having a Christian message on a piece of clothing.
7: What set this case apart is, one, this was the federal government, and they're actually tasked with protecting the rights of the Americans. However, here, they targeted Americans and engaged in illegal activity.
4: Our parents, instead of saying, oh, well, it's not a big deal, whatever, you got to see most of the museum, they were outrage. And so she posted a picture on social media. It went kind of viral of our beanies, our story, and the ACLJ helped us out, and we started the fight.
7: At least one student from two separate groups reached out to the ACLJ, indicating that this actually took place at two different federal buildings on the same day, within hours of one another. That signaled to us that this was a coordinated attack. This was not a single mistake. We immediately filed lawsuits. One lawsuit was filed against the National Air and Space Museum, one of the Smithsonians. We alleged violation of the First Amendment, which guarantees protection of free speech. The second is the 14th Amendment, which guarantees equal treatment under the law. And the third claim alleged in the lawsuit was the violation of the Religious Freedom Restoration Act, or RFRA, which restricts or prohibits the federal government from placing a substantial burden on religious exercise. And that is precisely what happened here.
4: They drag this issue on. That's kind of what the government does. They try to tire you out with the legal battle they want you to give up.
7: Our lawsuit served several important purposes. The first is to create a record of what occurred so that in the future, there's no dispute. This happened. It was a violation.
4: I feel like the desire for answers and the desire for clarity of that situation and what really happened there and why they came after us like that, that was one thing that motivated me to keep through the fight.
7: And so the settlement agreement that we reached in this case, the Smithsonian will maintain a policy that ensures that their visitors are allowed to wear clothing and hats and other attire that contain religious and political speech, and that they will not be targeted or singled out for that speech or discriminated against.
4: We did get an apology, and we were told that, you know, we could come back and that we would never have this problem again, and that students who wear these hats will never be asked to leave. I will never let my speech be chilled by local, federal, any government official, because it is absolutely my right as an American to express my speech in the way that I see fit, especially the pro-life message, which is one of the most, if not the most important message in modern America.
7: This lawsuit protects the rights of future Americans who visit federal buildings every single day. If this thing ever happens again, or anything like this ever happens again, ACLJ stands ready to address it immediately and to protect the rights of American citizens.
19: All right, again, that's the incredible work the ACLJ team has done over the years. That's just a small sampling. That's just one story of the work and the pro-life work that our team has been doing for, again, for decades. But remember that this stuff is still happening.
15: And once again, I like seeing work like that and videos like that where you get to actually hear from the client like that. That was a teenage girl, a high school student that was targeted because of a hat that she wore to the March for Life. And when we talk about you stand with these people when you give to the ACLJ, when you support this work, it's not just standing with the organization and our attorneys, but it is standing with that young girl who was brave and courageous and had knew her rights and knew that this is not okay for the Smithsonian to be targeting us like this.
19: Yeah,
15: so that is who you are standing with when you give to the ACLJ.
19: So I'm going to ask you in this last minute of our first half hour, I know some of you lose this after the half an hour, but I encourage you, if you'll want to enjoy a full hour, maybe a television-style presentation, join us on ACLJ.org, on YouTube, or on Rumble. 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And that's at 12 to 1 p.m. Eastern time. 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
11: Increasing clouds this afternoon and into the evening hours. A little breezy as well. Low tonight around 75. Tomorrow, mix of sun and clouds. Showers and thunderstorms likely, high in the low 90s. Thunderstorms continue Thursday, Friday, and into the weekend. I'm Georgia WeatherNet meteorologist KJ Allen on Faith Talk Atlanta.

0: keeping you informed and engaged, now more than ever. This is Seculo. And now your host, Logan Seculo.
1: Welcome back to Seculo. The second half hour of our show continues right now. Phone lines are open for you at 1-800-684-3110. For those just joining us, we are discussing at length President Trump and Mayor Mamdani's issues they've had over the want to arrest Prime Minister Benjamin Netanyahu when he visits later this year, September, right?
2: That's right.
1: Just
2: September
1: in a couple months,
2: when the General Assembly starts.
1: When they will be here for the UN, and Mayor Mamdani said they're looking for all the different options they can to make sure that we stand with Europe or with international criminal court law. That's what you want to hear coming from one of our elected leaders here in the United States of America. Let's go to Bill in Wyoming on line two. Bill, you're on the air.
3: Yeah, thanks for taking my call. Every time I listen to this, ma'am, Mamdani, whatever you want to pronounce it, it seems to me that the more and more he talks, the less and less he really knows about being a leader, let alone being in government or anything like that. Am I wrong?
1: Yeah, I mean, Bill, I think one of the things that I said early on was, not that I was going to be willing to give him the benefit of the doubt, but I was a bit more like, all right, maybe these are campaign rhetoric talk, and this isn't going to be the guy who's actually running, you know, one of the biggest cities on the planet Earth, and maybe one of the most important cities, clearly, in the world, that would be maybe just political rhetoric. And time has shown that I'm wrong. And that though he was willing to meet with President Trump, and I actually thought that was going to be like a turning point. Again, he seems to double down and triple down on some of these ridiculous claims and doesn't seem to address what's going on in his city. When again, last time I was there, firebombing outside of his house. What goes on yesterday? Another explosive device is launched, and people are getting killed. And look, I love New York City. I fight for New York City, but this is where we're at.
2: Well, once again, here's also a little bit of the difference here, Bill. He may not understand anything about leadership, but he is the leader of the left right now. He is the one that has been the kingmaker when it comes to a lot of these House races.
1: Yeah.
2: Unseating 30-year far-left progressive members of the House, like that one in Denver, that was endorsed by the Congressional Progressive Caucus. So about as far left as currently you could get within the House of Representatives. That individual was unseated after a 30-year career by the candidate endorsed by the DSA and by the mayor of New York. He is the kingmaker. So he may not know about leadership, but he is the leader, and they are following his marching orders when it comes to making the party of the Democrats as progressive, as liberal, and honestly, as socialist as he wants it to be. We're not done seeing this play out, and his leadership, as poor as it may be, is going to continue.
1: Well, maybe Bill inspired you to call in. I would encourage you to call in right now. In the next segment, Rick Grinnell's going to be joining us, and then following that, I want to hear from you. So go ahead and get on hold, get in line. That's at 1-800-684-3110. If you're joining us online on YouTube, you can get your comments in there as well. But it really helps to hear from you. I would love to do it. 1-800-684-3110. Of your thoughts on not only the mayor of New York's comments about this, but even President Trump's, you know, saying this ain't happening. That we are not going to do this to one of our greatest partners with Benjamin Netanyahu in Israel. Of course, that's oddly controversial right now, whether you're on the right or the left, to even stand up for Israel in general. So give me a call. Let me know what your thoughts are. Again, we only have about a minute left in this segment before we take a quick break. I have to tell you, it is Defend the Defenseless week. I'm going to encourage you once again, if you're just joining us right now, this is our conversation, our media efforts, our legal efforts for pro-life and pro-life laws and pro-life Americans, whether that is in Massachusetts, where today is a big response deadline for a lawsuit we've been working on for years, where they have been trying to slander and shut down these pro-life pregnancy centers from the state. We've been a part of that. Again, I firsthand saw that happen. We have there's a whole list of things here, everybody. We only got 40 seconds. So I can go through all the different pro-life laws that we're working on right now and the lawsuits we are working on. But so much of this is only because people like you support the work. So instead of me going through this laundry list here, I want you to just think about supporting the work of the ACLJ. Do it today. Again, we promote it heavily during these kind of weeks and these kind of months, the Liberty Drive, because donations are doubled. There's another ACLJ member, an ACLJ donor, a champion, ready to unlock their pledge. 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That's at aclj.org/defend or scan that QR code you see on the screen. Again, phone lines are open, 1-800-684-3110. I'm going to take as many calls as I possibly can. Coming up, Rick Grinnell.
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6: In 1862, Abraham Lincoln signed the Morrill Act, helping states create colleges focused on agriculture, mechanics, science, and practical education. The principle was not centralized control, it was opportunity. Lincoln's Morrill Act reminds us that America can support education without surrendering education to Washington. Why did it matter? Because a free nation needs citizens equipped to work, build, steward, and govern themselves. Scripture gives work a sacred weight. In Genesis, God placed man in the garden to work it and to keep it. Proverbs honors the one who works his land. Paul warns against idleness and calls believers to earn their bread. Why does that still matter today? Because education should form capable people under God, not dependent subjects under bureaucracy.

0: Seculo. Get in line right now. 1-800-684-3110. Got two lines open, but you know what? Some are being screened right now, and you never know. Sometimes they're not kind to the phone screener, and they don't make it up. So you know what? We may have some more lines open up for you. So give me a call. Keep it ringing. 1-800-684-3110. Rick Grinnell's joining us right now. Well, and Rick, it's obviously been a busy time. We were talking a bit about what's going on in New York City, but Will, I know you want to pivot a little bit.
1: That's right. So right now, this morning, the president was meeting with the president of Lebanon. And this is ongoing as this multi-front conflict that's been taking place as the proxy Hezbollah has been attacking Israel throughout the conflict with Iran. And we know that the president always tries diplomacy first. That's kind of been on display for everyone to see. Here is when a reporter asked President Trump about if he's speaking with Hezbollah. Let's play Byte 27.
2: Hezbollah, you said in previous interviews that you're speaking with Hezbollah.
3: I wouldn't say that, but I would speak to Hezbollah. Yeah. I speak to everybody. I'll speak to people that a lot of people think I shouldn't be speaking to, and things work out. I would say this. If the president wanted me to speak to Hezbollah, you know, he's lived with Hezbollah for a long time. And if the president wanted me to speak to Hezbollah, I would. You know, I would.
1: Rick, we see there, obviously, the different style of President Trump than previous administrations, where he is willing to talk to even a terrorist group, even to try and de-escalate what's going on in the region. I just wanted to get your thoughts on that as we talk about the way forward in the Middle East.
4: Well, you know, I worked at the UN for 8 years. And I actually believe very strongly that talking is a tactic. It's not a goal. It's not what is a reward. I reject the idea that talking to somebody is somehow a reward. No one believes that Donald Trump is going to talk to someone on the opposite side of an issue or an enemy or a terrorist group, or even allies. No one believes that when President Trump goes into a conversation that somehow he's not going to be tough. He's not going to defend America, American values, and the American national security. When you go in and you speak directly to an opponent, to a terrorist group, you really have the ability to start a conversation where the other side knows exactly what the United States of America, the most powerful country in the world, expects. And I believe that this is diplomacy. This is exactly what should be done when there is a conflict. We had a president, Joe Biden, who believed that ignoring another party. He didn't speak to Putin for years. And somehow the Democrats believed that that was a good thing and that somehow we were punishing Russia. I actually think the opposite is true. I think it's really dangerous when you decide not to speak to somebody. Speak to somebody rationally, but clearly, and let them know exactly what America expects.
1: Well, and along those same lines, what we've seen is even if Lebanon isn't to an Abraham Accords kind of status yet of recognizing Israel, we have seen something remarkable, and that is where the government of Lebanon is actually talking with the government of Israel and coming to agreements, and this has been brokered by the president. And this is something that was unthinkable even just a few years ago. And even really during the first term, that was what something you would hope they could get to as you started to see the Abraham Accords unfold. But now, even when deals aren't finalized with more countries, even though the president teases that all the time, the fact that he could get the government of Lebanon, which would have been politically toxic for them, as we know how much strength Hezbollah has, even as a political force within that country, they are now open and about their discussions with the government of Israel and ways to disarm and push back Hezbollah. So even right there, the proof of not just the president talking with others, but getting others to talk to each other shows that that can be a method that can work, even if it's not the end game, even if it's not the goal, as you said, just getting people to talk. That right there is showing that the tactic can lead to real results.
4: Yeah, look, ending the war in Gaza was such a positive move for the region. And look at what's happening in Syria. You have a country that was a pariah state not that long ago under total sanctions. President Trump comes in, drops the sanctions on Syria, and really begins to change that country. The Russians are largely out of Syria now. We still have deep ties with Iran in Syria, but it's now Lebanon's turn, and Lebanon is a very difficult place. We're going to have to deal with the Lebanese army, which has traditionally been the power base. And, you know, Hezbollah has always played a really destabilizing role there. And Israel is right to be very concerned about not dealing with Hezbollah in their neighbor country, Lebanon. And so it's time that Lebanon stand up, gets the help that it needs to be able to do this. I'm a little skeptical because we've been through many leaderships in Lebanon, but it's definitely worth talking and trying once again to try to push out Hezbollah, the Iranian proxy, from Lebanon.
0: Rick, you obviously worked at the UN. We've spent a lot of time working at the UN. I wanted to get your thoughts before we wrap up with you on, though, the mayor of New York and his claims of really doubling down and tripling down each time he's asked about it, about wanting to arrest Prime Minister Netanyahu. Obviously, that's maybe not within his realm of decision-making right now, but is talking a big game, is talking about it at the point of saying they're looking at all legal options to do such, and, of course, citing the International Criminal Court. As someone who's worked there, who's been there, I just wanted to get your thoughts on that before we let you go.
4: I mean, look, the mayor of New York City is a radical. He's causing problems by having this type of policy. It's ridiculous. I'm thankful President Trump came out and said it's not going to happen. Mayor Mamdani needs to stop trying to do foreign policy and concentrate on New York City and crime and delivering services. That's what a mayor is supposed to do. He needs to stop pretending like he's a Middle East expert.
0: Will was saying he was at the time giving a speech, a proposal on whether they could have limited permitting, and saying, you know what, let's let bodegas not have to go through another additional permitting to have hot and cold food. And I go, okay, yeah, that's what a mayor should be doing. But of course, he decides he's going to weigh in on International Criminal Court.
4: Yeah, he can't help himself. He really hates Israel. He hates Netanyahu. He's a radical, and he's a dangerous radical. And I hope that the people of New York City are seeing just how radical he is.
0: We'll see. We'll see about that, Rick. Thanks, Bill. You got anything else you want to hit?
1: No, I did want to say something. Someone just dropped off the line. I hope they're still listening, because okay. I did want to get to this. This goes back to work of the ACLJ. They had a question about the Calvary Chapel case. And that was the case, if you remember, that was before we went to the Supreme Court asking them to take up the case where California had levied $1.2 million in fines on them for COVID violations. And we were taking it to the Supreme Court to get that done away with, fighting back against what the Newsom regime has done there. But we don't have an answer yet, but what we can say is something is happening, because the Supreme Court term is over.
0: Right.
1: And normally, if they deny it, you're getting an order. The cert is denied. They're not taking the case up. Or if it's granted, you get that. They've done nothing. They haven't rescheduled it. So we also know there's a case that has similar law
5: facts
1: can be addressed.
5: Right.
1: We filed in that on behalf of our client.
5: Right.
1: But that case is, in the order of things, would happen before. We think that they could be waiting to see the outcome of that case before they do anything with the disposition of the Calvary Chapel case. But we know that something at the Supreme Court is happening.
5: That's right. So if you've got a case that's similar, but not necessarily one that would be consolidated, so it's not exactly on point, but it would kind of be very telling to what this case, the Calvary Chapel case, could be, Will. What the court is doing, they will hold it. They will hold it until that case they believe has some bearing on it is done and the Supreme Court opinion is out. So that case is very much alive, the Calvary Chapel case, at the U.S. Supreme Court as we speak now. And we will keep everyone updated. But as you can imagine, with the number of cases that come in, sometimes you get ones that, again, they're not the type that you'd put together necessarily, but they're so close that The one that came in earlier should probably be disposed of so that the court is keeps some kind of, you know, again, something you can actually follow and uniformity, if you will, in how they interpret these laws. And so that's why I think our case, though no dismissal, the question is, what happens after that first case goes through?
1: Yep. And so when you support the ACLJ, that work on that case is still ongoing. We are still fighting for that at the Supreme Court for justice there.
0: That's right. And you can double today. Go to ACLJ.org and have your donation doubled. 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We got two lines still open. 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ACLJ.org. Be right back with your calls and your comments in just a moment.
6: We've witnessed monumental legal victories from defending the 14th Amendment and protecting our sacred American right to vote, the overturning of Roe versus Wade, and standing up for the religious liberty of our kids and seniors. But even with the many historic wins we've achieved, the battle is far from over. The attacks on our constitutionally protected rights persist. 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
11: Increasing clouds this afternoon and into the evening hours. A little breezy as well. Low tonight around 75. Tomorrow, mix of sun and clouds. Showers and thunderstorms likely, high in the low 90s. Thunderstorms continue Thursday, Friday, and into the weekend. I'm Georgia WeatherNet meteorologist KJ Allen on Faith Talk Atlanta.
0: Welcome back to Second.

0: take some calls. I'm going to let Clayton chime in and then also give you some promo here. So we'll get to that as well. Let's kick it off. Let's go. Will, who you want to go with first?
1: Let's go to Charlie in Illinois on line one.
0: Watch it on Rumble. Go ahead, Charlie.
2: Hi, guys. I just want to be real quick. I want to paint out a what-if scenario and see what you think about it. Since we don't recognize, our federal government doesn't recognize the ICC, we're not signatories. So if Bibi Netanyahu flew here for an event into New York and Mayor Madami's police department arrested him, could they not be charged with kidnapping? And would they try to use qualified immunity to get out of it?
1: I feel like, one, the actual arrest portion of this hypothetical
0: threat
1: would never happen. He's traveling with a large entourage of security. There's so much that goes through even the State Department and the federal protection of visiting diplomats, even if it's not for the UN. Say it's for just another event that he's invited to in New York City. I don't think that would ever get to that point because it would become an international incident of epic proportions at that point.
3: I agree. I mean, I think this is, again, he is not even saying he can do it because he's got it with his attorneys, and his attorneys are going to at least tell him, you don't really have the ability to do this. So what would happen if you did it? That's when they'd have to have those discussions, Will. Like, what would be the what problems could this cause? Would the NYPD have to ignore your illegal order to the point of, could this cause friction between the NYPD and other U.S. law enforcement entities during a major event where security is a priority? And again, it doesn't take a lot of legal research to see he has no ground to stand on and absolutely no authority to carry out or ask his police department to carry out this kind of action.
0: Yeah, Clayton, I wanted to get your thoughts as well. You know, you write, like I said, these very extensive essay styled, maybe people think of them as Facebook posts or as Substack articles, but we're talking about, you know, thousands of words. So people want to get educated on a lot of these topics. You are providing it for them right now. And you just did one on Iran over the last couple days, and we're seeing that kind of over and over again. So while we may be able to talk maybe a bit top level of what the, you know, kind of the ridiculousness of something like this is, if you want to dive a little deeper, it's a great place for people to read your content and really get educated. You got to kind of strap in for it, because sometimes it's they're long reads, but everyone comes away very informed from them.
4: Hey, thank you so much for having me, and it's really exciting. Guys, I am the only person, I think, that you can find who's been a roommate to both Jordan and Logan at one time in our lives. So I enjoy writing a lot about the Middle East right now. The signal, and you mentioned before giving Mamdani the benefit of the doubt early in his time, the signal that's really important to realize is this is what he wants to do with power. He doesn't currently have the power to do it, but to go after, it's a moral inversion that's happening over and over again, saying that Netanyahu is a war criminal while cozying up to actual terrorists. And so this moral inversion is something that you can pay attention to, you can watch, and it's happening societally over and over again. People trying to make the bad guy the good guy, make the good guy the bad guy.
1: Well, and I want to echo what Logan said earlier about the writing that Clayton does, is that if you watch this broadcast and you like long form, where we get into the details, we discuss and talk about not just headlines for you, but really dig deep. That's what his writings do. And once again, ClaytonSWood.com is where you can find it. But let's go ahead and take this caller on line two, Joe from Kentucky, about this very issue. You're on Seculo.
0: Joe, you
1: there?
5: Yeah.
1: Go ahead.
5: I just want to know how come they can spend the New York taxpayers' money.
0: All right. I think I got Joe asked the question. I think it's ridiculous that they're spending the taxpayers' money on this type of threat. Again, at the same time, he's making a comment saying, hey, we need to work on permitting, making it easier for bodega owners to serve hot and cold food. Again, what you expect a mayor to be doing.
3: And your legal team to look at kind of figuring out how to do.
0: Help small businesses. Yeah. He's like, but at the same time, he's like, there's a world leader I don't like coming to town.
3: This is the weird part. You're having a mayor's legal team. And again, not to put down that it's the mayor of New York City. It's a major position.
0: Sure.
3: But foreign policy, really, other than bringing business, bringing big events, having the UN there and making it kind of a shining example for the world, instead of saying, you come here, I disagree with you politically, so I'm going to have you arrested. That's a little bit different of a symbol of New York. So he's got his legal team, which has no business and probably has no training in the research that they're doing. Thank God it's just written very clearly, as we read it out to you today, in two just small one-sentence provisions each that he

0: doesn't have the authority to do this, and that the U.S., by being a member of the United Nations, can't do this either. So if the U.S. government can't do it, the New York City certainly can't do it, would he still try to pick the fight is the question. Is he willing to pit the NYPD versus federal and including our U.S. military who's there to secure and UN security?
1: Yeah, I want to take Susan really quick in Maryland because I think this sets up a conversation that Clayton has a lot on his blog and a lot of what he's talking about. Let's go to Susan in Maryland.
2: Okay, guys, here goes. Trump cannot afford to lose the conservative vote. That's the reality. And those that support Israel, this is crazy thinking. Trump must publicly condemn Mamdani. Trump knows how to silence Mamdani.
1: Yeah, I mean, Susan, I'm only cutting you off because, look, President Trump did put out a statement pretty much saying this is ridiculous. Benjamin Netanyahu is not going to be arrested. But the rising, and Clay, we only had a couple minutes here, but you talk a lot about the rising conservative right that is turning on Israel.
3: Yeah. Yeah, there's a guy who's a Russian, Dugin. And again, if you want to read just a lot of essays about this, I'm writing about it a lot because it's coming up a lot. It's a very strange thing. And none of us in this room think that Israel is perfect, but we know that Israel is by far the best ally that the United States has in the Middle East. It's like, is it the perfect place in the same way that it is in America to be an evangelical Christian? No. Is it better than everyone else in the entire region by miles and miles? Absolutely. And so strong Christian support for Israel does not mean that you say everything Israel does is perfect. It's especially something where if you know more and more about it, it makes sense that this is the only solid ally we have who has a democracy that allows for Arabs, for Christians, for Muslims to all serve. It has freedom of religion, and you have people, and I guess I shouldn't call out names here on your radio show. You have famous people on the right who are now cozying up to Muslim leaders who have no religious freedom and pretending that they do and trying to shame Israel. And it's a moral inversion. And I'm thankful very much for the work that you guys do in standing against that and speaking the truth.
1: And I want to encourage people again, go to ClaytonSWood.com. You're going to be able to read all of his great writings and connect with him on social media. Millions, tens of millions of people do. But Jordan, speaking of people who also support Israel and right here in Tennessee.
0: ACLJ Action, you saw Marsha Blackburn in studio with us yesterday, the senator running for governor of Tennessee in her campaign, her Tennessee First campaign. You saw about 11 minutes of our sit down with her, but we actually were with her for about 27 and we kept the cameras going and the sound. 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That's at ACLJ Action's Facebook up today.
1: Yep. That's going to do it for today. Talk to you tomorrow.
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11: we think about these things in terms of whether a relationship is significant or superficial. But the goal is, am I conveying God's love or am I allowing my junk to get in the way?
10: Well, that's Deborah Falada, and today on Focus on the Family with Jim Daly, she's going to be sharing practical ways to improve your people skills. This is going to be a fascinating conversation. We're so glad you've joined us, and I'm John Fuller.
7: John, self-awareness can sometimes be so elusive, right?
10: For me, it can be,
7: well,
10: yes.
7: I think for all human beings, because we're, at some level, we're typically self-absorbed. Maybe you're doing that very little, but most people do it quite a bit. Let me give you an example. I travel a lot, so physical awareness. I am always amazed going up an escalator at an airport, how people are trying to figure out where to go, and they stop
10: at the top.
7: At the top,
10: yes,
7: of the escalator, and you got 40 people coming up behind you. And all of a sudden, everybody's scrambling to move around this couple that stopped to look at their map on where they got to go or their,
10: yes,
7: ticket, right? And I'm going, man, have some self-awareness is what I'm thinking going by. And the same is true emotionally. It might take a little more work, but you've got to think, okay, how am I coming across? If you've got three or four relationships and they're giving you the same signal, it may not be them. It might be you.
10: Yes.
7: And I'm starting to do that more at my ripe age, but it's a great thing and it's a biblical thing,
10: mm-hmm,
7: to do.
10: Yeah, and we love having Deborah here. She always brings energy and connects with our listeners so well. She's a wife, mom of four, and a licensed professional counselor, and really an expert in cultivating healthy relationships. Today we're talking about one of her books called People Skills: Your Relationships Are Only as Strong as Your Skills. And we've got copies of the book here, and you can learn more about Deborah on our website.
7: Deborah, welcome back to Focus. It's so good to have you here.
11: Always good to be back with you both.
7: It's fun, and you always bring such great insights. You're a listener, viewer favorite, so we appreciate you taking the time and having you come out. Your husband was able to join, and I believe your son, right?
11: Yes.
7: They're walking around. I think they're doing an Odyssey tour, looking at
10: nice.
7: The Foley Room, we call it, and people that come, particularly in the summer, you can come to Focus, the campus, and spend some time here and see that Foley Room. That's all the sound effects that
11: they could do
7: for Adventures in Odyssey. But listen, your book called People Skills, we throw that term around quite a bit, but what is your definition of people skills? You heard mine, like,
11: yeah,
7: physical surrounding, like, think a little, get out of the way.
11: Yeah, I think the easiest definition is how we show up in relationships, if you want to think of it that way. And I think this really matters, not just to the health of our relationships. We want our relationships to be healthy and strong, but this also matters for us as believers. I think of Paul in 1 Corinthians 9 when he says, I have learned to become all things to all people, so that by all means possible, some might be saved.
7: Mm.
11: And so how we show up in relationships is either going to convey God's love to the people in our lives or convolute it.
7: Yeah.
11: So we really need to get better at this.
7: Yeah, I agree. You had a couple, I think, named Lisa and Theo. I'm sure that's not their real names, but what happened when you were doing counseling with them that gave you some insight into this area?
11: You know, oftentimes I'm working with a couple or a family, and someone in the family is convinced they don't love me. This person doesn't love me. They're not doing this. They're not doing that. They're not good listeners. They don't look me in the eye. They're not prioritizing me. And so many times I find myself saying, it's not a lack of love. More often, it's a lack of skill. There is a skill set to how we communicate and convey love to the people around us that many of us have not been learned. And not only that, sometimes we learn the negative from our family of origin, from the way that we grew up, and we bring that into relationships. But what we need is to hone our skills so that we can show love to the people in our lives.
7: Yeah. You know, so often you take these assessment tests, you know, and you always think, yeah, you know, I'd score myself a 9 or 10 in people skills. And then when others are assessing you, whatever that might be, a 360 at your employment or whatever it might be, typically you, the perceiver, takes a much higher position of their skill set than those around them. A, I guess, why do we do that? And B, it kind of does show a disconnect with reality, right?
11: It really does. We don't really realize how we come across. And in one of my books, I talk about something called the better than average effect. And it's the idea that there was a social study where they had people rate themselves on a scale. And what was interesting is they asked them things like, how kind are you? How good are you at parallel parking? You know,
12: 10, 10, 10.
11: Exactly. Everybody rated themselves as better than average. Not everybody can be better than average, right? Right. Mathematically, that doesn't compute. And when I was writing people skills, there was this really fascinating trend. You know, oftentimes when I'm writing a book, people will ask me, what am I writing about? And when I let them know, they'll say, oh, that sounds like a book that I could use. With people skills, almost 90% of the time when someone asks me, what are you writing about? Oh, people skills. They would say, I know somebody who could use that book. But very rarely did they acknowledge and have the insight and awareness to say, you know what? I could use some people skills in my life. And that just shows us the lack of awareness that we have with regards to how we come across.
12: Technology has had to have made this worse. I'm talking about social media. You know, again, you go to a restaurant, you see a family of four sitting there, everybody's into their phones. They're really not talking to each other. We try in the daily household and when we're at a restaurant to put those phones away and actually talk to one another.
11: Yeah.
12: But technology has exacerbated the problem of learning people skills and communication skills. So how, especially with 2030 somethings, not to pick on you, but I know you just haven't had a non-digital environment. You were born into it.
11: Mm-hmm. Right.
12: And so for digital natives particularly, how do they look at that, or how do all of us look at this a little differently? It's okay, we need to practice good people skills. I mean, that's very intentional.
11: It's very intentional. And sadly, I think we're just on the brink of this getting really bad in our culture with how much tech saturation. We live in a world where you used to have to go to the grocery store and have a face-to-face conversation with the cashier. Now you pick up your phone, put in your order, and say, leave it at my door. So you don't even have to have a conversation.
12: And I never want to talk to you in the process.
11: No eye contact, no engagement. So even the natural opportunities that we would have had to practice our people skills are gone. Social media wires us to be so self-focused and what you said earlier, self-absorbed. We're thinking about what we want, what we think, what we feel and believe, our opinions, we're posting. The spotlight is on us at all times when we're engaging on social media. It's very hard to turn that off when you go back into the world and all of a sudden have the focus on the people around you. So we're wiring our brains to be even more self-absorbed, and it's starting to affect our real life relationships.
12: Let me ask right here, you know, how does a person who is doing a better job of self-awareness, okay, they're hearing us talk about this, they're going, ooh, that's an area I could do better. And what's something they could do to intentionally kind of break the trap of digital and be more people-focused? What do you think of in your head to get you in a better place?
11: Yeah, well, I think awareness and boundaries with our phones is really important, like you mentioned, making sure we're putting our phone down, looking people in the eye, being aware of how our body language is coming across. And I think one of the most important things is our listening skills, our ability to actually receive what people are saying. When we're on our phone, our mind is fragmented. We're multitasking. I hear what you're saying, but I'm also thinking about something else. There's a lot going on. And so being able to focus on what someone is saying and actually receive it as part of listening is a lost art these days.
12: Yeah, some of that, and I'm laughing here because I've actually used that argument. You know, this job trains us very well, John, to be able to listen. We have to read prep that we've got. We've got notes coming from the producers. And so I'm always telling Gene how effective I am at doing three things at once. Focus has trained me to do this. She doesn't seem to be won over with that.
11: She doesn't agree.
13: She's not appreciative.
12: In fact, one day, I mean, seriously, I was watching a football game, reading parts of a newspaper, and she was telling me a story. And she came over and said, what did I just say? And I gave it to her verbatim. And she grabbed my cheeks and said, I need your face.
11: Yeah.
12: So the point I'm making here, maybe it's not so much what we need as the listener. It's what the communicator needs for us to give them the feeling that I'm hearing you.
11: Yes, that's a big deal. Because it's not just about what you are receiving. It's about what you're communicating in that moment.
12: In that regard, you had a story of body language, which is so funny because we can give off body language. I think this may be one of the harder areas to understand how you're being perceived. I don't know if that's true. You can affirm that. I think I can know my words when I'm being sharp-tongued with something or, you know, a verbal expression. I understand that better. Like, why did I say it that way? I think my face and my body language is a little more difficult to know. Is that fair?
11: Well, the only people that really stand in front of a mirror when they're talking and interacting are actors. Performers who are training for a play or a drama or a TV show, the average person is not looking in front of a mirror while they're interacting, while they're angry, while they're upset, while they're listening, while they're talking. I mean, even right now, we're communicating to one another, but I see you, you see me, I don't see myself. And so I don't have anybody to give me that feedback. And so in People Skills, I give you some exercises that you can actually do in front of a mirror. And this couple that you were talking about, the wife in the relationship always looked angry and upset. Her facial expressions were negative. They were cold. They were apathetic. And so the husband came in and said, you know, she always seems to be upset with me. She's always angry and annoyed at me. And she's like, no, I'm not. Why are you saying that? Well, look how you look. You always look upset. You're scowling. And no, that's not how I feel on the inside. So eventually in session, he says to her, well, tell that to your face because it's not getting communicated. Right. And as we processed that, it became clear that she actually does have this cold demeanor, this lack of self-expression on her face. And when we unpack that a little bit deeper, she grew up in a chaotic home where it was easier to remain neutral, to not show your feelings so you wouldn't get in trouble. You know, so dad, who is an alcoholic, wouldn't get angry at you. And so now she's kind of become conditioned to have a very neutral to negative face so that she doesn't show what's going on the inside of her. Wow. And that took some time to make those connections for her and for her to now be intentional to smile, to open her eyes up, to look warm and friendly. So I guess the question is, what's your resting face? You know, for those who are listening, when people see you for the first time, when you walk in a room, what does your face communicate before your words?
12: So how do you go about ascertaining that? Because, again, you're not in front of a mirror. Do you ask your spouse? Do you ask friends that you can trust?
11: Yeah.
12: What does my resting face look like to you?
11: I think it's a really brave question.
12: It is.
11: And one that we probably don't ask. We don't ask people, how do I come across? What do I look like? How do I appear? But I also think the practice of looking in a mirror is really great, or taking a video and rewatching it. I mean, we have the luxury as communicators of watching our videos back and seeing how we come across, but the average person doesn't get that.
12: Yeah.
11: And so I think that's an important practice to be able to invite feedback in those different ways and then be intentional about smiling, about open versus closed body language. Closed body language is when my arms are crossed, my hands are crossed. I look like I'm saying, stay away from me, even though that might not be my intention. So open body language looks a little bit different. My hands are open. My arms are not crossed. I'm smiling. My eyes are open. I'm looking at you.
12: Deborah, for the Christian thinking and hearing this, they could put an overlay on this to say, well, this is who I am. This is the honest me. If I do anything other than that, I'm manipulating. And I want to be faithful in front of the Lord. He created me. I mean, you're hearing my argument.
11: Yes.
12: I think you can knock this down. But for that person that has that sincerely held belief that, you know, yeah, I do not have a warm, friendly face. That's the way it is.
11: Yeah. A lot of people think certain things are just part of their personality, when really many of the things that we bring into relationships are conditioned. Mm. They're the way that we learned to show up, the way that we were conditioned to come across in relationships. God wants us to communicate love in every possible way. And if that includes our body language, then we need to make sure our body language is in alignment to God's love. Yeah. Not just say, well, this is just my personality. No, the question is, what is God's best for me? And how do I become in alignment to be able to show his love to the people around me?
12: Yeah. Mm.
10: That's Deborah Feleta. She's our guest today on Focus on the Family with Jim Daly. And so much good stuff here. And a lot of Deborah's ideas are captured in the book, People Skills. Your relationships are only as strong as your skills. And we'll invite you to stop by our website to get a copy of this book. And that's focusonthefamily.com/broadcast. You know, Deborah, one part of the book addresses confidence, and you framed it in terms of public speaking. And you had kind of an aha moment, it seems, or at least a shift in your thinking when it came to the number one thing that most people fear, and that is having to speak publicly. I think I heard that spiders and snakes rank lower on the anxiety scale than public speaking.
11: Yeah, it's true, because when you walk into a room, you know, whether you're on a platform on a stage or whether it's just a cocktail party, you know, when you walk into a room and you are aware, what are people thinking of me? Do they like me? How do I look? Am I boring? Am I interesting? What you are perceiving is, what am I getting from them? What feedback am I getting from them? And when you think about it in those terms, your anxiety is going to spike. You know, I was saying how the first time I spoke to a group of 1,000, I was nervous. It's like, what are they going to think of me? Are they going to like this? Is it going to be boring? Am I going to be entertaining enough? And at one point along the journey, God stopped me in my tracks and said, you are so focused on what you are receiving, and I want you to focus on what you are giving. What are you going to give? Give the gift that I have given you and leave it there. Mm. And stop being so focused on what you're getting from them and all the feedback and what they think about you. That changed everything for me when I step up on a stage. It's about what I'm there to give. And I think that mindset can help us as individuals when we walk into a room. Mm. Imagine you walk into a small group. Imagine you walk into a church where you don't know anybody. Imagine you're walking into work and you've got to interact and mingle. Mm-hmm. What if our focus were, what do I have to offer? Yeah. What gift do I have to bring here? I think that could really change how we engage with people.
10: I appreciate that. I do have a child who has some anxiety, and I've often prayed with them before they go to an event or something. I've said, I pray God speak to you and through you,
11: yes,
10: because I think he does use all of us to strengthen the body. We have contributions to make, is your point.
11: We all have a unique voice, unique gifts. And even if the only thing you're offering is the gift of your attention, that is a beautiful commodity. That is something that you have to offer.
12: You speak in the book about communication styles. I think there's four that you mentioned. Let's talk about those. I think you had aggressive, passive, passive-aggressive, and then assertive. So let's just give a definition to those.
11: The best way to think about this is, if you were at a restaurant, your order came out, and it's not what you ordered, what would you do? Mm-hmm. The passive communicator thinks, you know, it's okay. I can live with this. They're busy. Look how busy they are. Look at this waitress running around. I'm not going to say anything. The passive communicator honors the story, feelings, and experiences of the person in front of them, but not their own.
12: I'm laughing because that one, how many times have you sat down at a table with others and you're going, oh man, this is horrible. And then right then the service person steps to the table. How's everything? Oh, great. Thanks.
11: Yeah,
12: oh, it's all good.
11: Exactly.
12: I mean, that is so funny because that happens to, I think, to all of us, because
11: so
12: we don't want to do it. We don't want to make them cook it differently.
11: So you're honoring them, but you're not honoring your needs.
12: Mm-hmm.
11: Whereas the aggressive communicator is like, what is this? This is wrong. This is not what I expected. I need a discount. I need this to be made right away. They're honoring their needs, feelings, and experiences, but they're not honoring the person in front of them. Mm-hmm. That is an aggressive communicator. The passive aggressive is interesting because they don't honor the person in front of them. Neither do they honor themselves. They'll say, you know what, I'm not going to say anything. No big deal, whatever. This is annoying. And then when the waitress comes by, they're rude, they're cold. Mm-hmm. They leave a small tip, and then they go home and write a negative Yelp review.
12: Right.
11: You know, they don't honor their needs, feelings, experiences, but they're also not honoring the feelings and experiences of the person in front of them.
12: Mm-hmm.
11: But what we seek to become is an assertive person that's able to honor my own needs and feelings and experiences, all while honoring the person in front of me. So something as basic as, hey, you're working so hard and I really appreciate you. I noticed that my meal was wrong, and if you could take a minute to fix this, that would be really great.
12: Yeah,
11: thank you so much.
12: Yeah, that's well said.
11: And think about it in terms of deeper conversations with a friend, with a spouse. Mm. Hey, I'm sure that this isn't what you intended, but when you said this, it really hurt my feelings. And I'd like to talk about it. Think about that. In these harder conversations that we have with people, it can make a big difference.
12: Yeah. But Deborah, the one thing I've often said, people that listen regularly or watch on YouTube, you know, when you're talking to a counselor, which you are, you say it so well because you help people, you help couples practice that. The regular person, we're angry, we're upset, you've touched a trigger of mine. So in our marriage relationship specifically, we don't tend to respond like that. Whenever I hear the counselor say, well, the way to approach that is to say, honey, I hear you, and I really want to do better for you. Instead, we're going, why'd you say it to me like that?
11: Right.
12: There is such distance between those two. And I guess the question I have for you is why? This is a person we love. This is our companion for life, hopefully. Why wouldn't we treat them with a better way of communicating? Why do we go right to the cutting language?
11: Yeah, because we show our worst selves in our closest relationships. Mm. And I don't think we take the call seriously enough to model Christ and the church in our relationships. We really don't. I mean, if we took that call seriously every morning, that I am a reflection of Jesus to my spouse today, it would radically change what I did. But the beautiful thing about this is we're not after perfection. This is a skill set. We are learning to become more like Jesus along the way. Mm. Each day, I'm practicing these things. I might not always do it right. I might not always get it. But the goal here is that when I become more like Jesus, it actually makes my relationships better. Yeah. This is for me as well.
12: Well, and refraining from saying something, you know, Gene and I were in Ephesus not long ago, and just thinking about Jesus in front of Pontius Pilate, you know, this is the Roman Empire. They're the thing. They're the powerful. And Jesus standing there, he knows what's going to happen. He knows Rome's going down 300, 400 years from then. But Jesus chose to say nothing. That's kind of a great heavenly example of what you're talking about. You don't always have to say what you know is true.
11: One of my favorite quotes is from Amy Carmichael, and she says, if I cannot rest under misunderstanding without defending myself, then I know nothing of Calvary love.
12: Mm. Wow. Play that back and forth and listen to it 10 times. Deborah, you have a fascinating chapter in the book about making deposits for before making withdrawals. And I get that emotionally, but explain what you mean by that.
11: Yeah, oftentimes in relationships, we're quick to offer what needs to be changed or adjusted or a suggestion or a question. And all of these things, if you think about your relationship like a bank account, they're things that require withdrawals of energy and emotions. But sometimes we require that and ask that, hey, I need you to do this differently. I didn't like how you did that. Before we've made deposits of affirmation and encouragement and validation to the people in our lives. So think about, you know, for every criticism, you want to give 3 to 5 encouragements. And it is easier said than done with marriage and with parenting. But if we could keep that at the front of our mind, the more we've deposited in the account, the more we have to draw from, and the healthier the account of the relationship will be.
12: Now, we've talked about that marriage relationship. This is more of a parenting one, but you practice that with, I think, your 14-year-old daughter of making those deposits. So when you had to kind of get the withdrawal.
11: Yeah.
12: Yeah.
11: In the middle of writing this book, actually, I was talking about encouragement and validation and making deposits, and she had walked in and interrupted my writing process to ask a question. And it was funny because in that moment, I could have said, hey, I'm in the middle of something. But I was like, you know what? I got to practice what I preach. Offered her validation and encouragement, closed my laptop, tried to be present with her. Your attention is one of the most valuable gifts you have to give to the people around you. It's one of the most important people skills that you have is your undivided attention. And when we can give that gift, again, it's a skill. You know, it's easy to be distracted. It's easy to have a fragmented mind. It's easy to be scrolling on our phones while they're talking to us. But to be able to be intentional, to give the people that we love the gift of our attention, is an important people skill that not only shapes their value and self-worth, it also shapes how they show up in relationships as well, because we learn by modeling. These things are caught more than they are taught. So as we model people skills in our family, we're teaching our kids how to do the same.
12: Yeah, this has been so good. Man, we have just run out of time, but let's stick with it. Come back next time and continue. Can we do that?
11: Sounds good.
12: Yeah. So we've covered the body language and some of those people skills that you need. I think it was really practical, don't you, John?
3: Yeah.
12: And let's continue that discussion. Come back next time. Listen to some other practical ways to improve your communication. We're going to cover triggers and trauma-based responses, those things that happen to us in our family of origin that cause us to first respond in a way that we probably don't intend to respond with, and it ends up damaging relationships. So come back next time, and let's continue this great discussion.
10: And meanwhile, Deborah's book is really packed with practical advice to improve all of your relationships. And again, the title is People Skills. Your relationships are only as strong as your skills. And when you make a donation of any amount to Focus on the Family today, we'll send a copy of Deborah's book to say thank you for partnering with us in ministry.
12: And we're adding a special incentive right now, John. If you can make a monthly pledge of $30 or more by July 31st, we'll send you a Focus on the Family travel mug. I'm smiling because I have one. And we'll also add 4 ounces of a special blend coffee that John actually selected.
10: Yeah, and let's clear the record up. It's not a blend. It's actually a single origin coffee.
12: Could you tell
10: Central
12: he's first
10: America,
12: born?
10: South America.
12: I love it.
10: It's great coffee.
12: Yeah, but seriously, just like coffee in the morning, our monthly donors are the fuel that really keeps us running here at Focus on the Family. 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
14: Increasing clouds this afternoon and into the evening hours. A little breezy as well. Low tonight around 75. Tomorrow, mix of sun and clouds, showers and thunderstorms likely, high in the low 90s. Thunderstorms continue Thursday, Friday, and into the weekend. I'm Georgia WeatherNet meteorologist KJ Allen on Faith Talk Atlanta.
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17: about sexual immorality of any kind. The truth is, it's appealing, it's exhilarating, it's pleasurable only for a season. What appears to be honey will turn out to be as bitter as wormwood.
18: Welcome to Pathway to Victory with author and pastor Dr. Robert Jeffress. In movies and TV shows, adulterous affairs are often depicted as glamorous and appealing. But while infidelity might look exciting on screen, a real-life affair only leads to heartache and destruction. Today on Pathway to Victory, Dr. Robert Jeffress explains why God's design for marriage is the only path to true fulfillment in relationships. But first, let's take a moment to hear some important ministry updates.
19: Thanks, David, and welcome to this Tuesday edition of Pathway to Victory. Perhaps you've heard that Amy and I are inviting you to join us for a refreshing vacation next year. And if you've been thinking about joining us on the Pathway to Victory Journeys of Paul Mediterranean Cruise, I want to encourage you to take that next step sooner rather than later. May 14th through the 23rd, 2027, we're sailing to iconic locations and worshiping on the open sea. We've planned the perfect balance of meaningful sightseeing and genuine relaxation so that you come home spiritually refreshed and renewed. I know 2027 feels like a way off, but here's the thing. The premier cabins go first, and right now, you have the best selection available. 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Well, today we're going to address an adult-sized issue. If you happen to have little children within earshot, you might want to listen to this message later online. No marriage is impervious. No couple is completely immune from temptation. And so, today we're looking at Proverbs chapter 5, where King Solomon provides timeless wisdom for guarding your household from danger. This is one of the 10 relevant subjects I've addressed in my book called The Solomon Secrets. If you haven't requested your copy yet, I'll invite you to do that right now. It's yours when you give a generous gift to support the ministry of Pathway to Victory. All right, let's get started with a message we started on Monday's program. I titled my message, Graze in Your Own Pasture. Today, as we continue our series on the book of Proverbs, we're going to look at one of those stop signs that God has put into effect for our benefit. And the stop sign is very clear. It's very simple. God's word says, no sex outside of marriage. That boundary, that stop sign has been put into effect for our benefit, yet when we ignore it, we're putting our emotional, our spiritual, and even our financial well-being at risk. Instead of ignoring that stop sign, Solomon, the wisest man who ever lived, learned the hard way that the best way to experience emotional and sexual fulfillment in life is to follow God's guideline, which is simply to graze in your own pasture. And today, for the few minutes that we have, we're going to look at what I call five fatal fallacies found in the book of Proverbs. Five fatal fallacies in our thinking that lead to sexual immorality and especially adultery. Let's jot those down today. Number one, what's the fallacy, the error that leads us into sexual immorality? It's the thought that it could never happen to me. Some of you are already starting to feel a little self-righteous right now. You say, well, Pastor, I could never fall into doing that. Don't fool yourself. The fact is, any one of us here today is capable of falling into sexual immorality. I'm capable of falling into sexual immorality. And the reason is twofold. First of all, because we have all inherited a corrupt nature. But there's a second reason we're all susceptible to this sin, and that is because we have an active opponent. Our active opponent, Satan himself, whom we all have, means not one of us here today is exempt from the possibility of sexual immorality. Fallacy number two that leads to immorality and destruction. We are only friends. You know, most affairs begins as a friendship that is set to meet some great emotional need that we have. How can you know if
17: A friendship you have with somebody of the opposite sex is wrong, is dangerous. Dr. Dennis Rainey has given 8 warning signs of a friendship that can quickly turn into something else. 1, you've got a need you feel your mate isn't meeting for attention, approval, affection, and that this other person begins meeting that need. 2, you find it easier to unwind with someone other than your mate by dissecting the day's difficulties over lunch, coffee, or during a ride home. 3, you begin to talk about problems you are having with your mate. 4, you rationalize the relationship by saying that truly it must be God's will to talk so openly and honestly with a fellow Christian. 5, you become defensive about the relationship and protective of it. 6, you look forward to being with this person more than with your own mate. 7, you wonder what you would do if you didn't have this friend to talk to. 8, you hide the relationship from your mate. Those are all warning signs that this friendship you think is so innocent is about to turn into something explosive. Be careful of relationships with those people outside of your mate. Fallacy 3 that leads people to immorality and especially adultery. If it feels so good, it can't be so bad. Sounds like a country western song, doesn't it? If it feels so good, how could it be so wrong? You see, the power of a temptation lies in the pleasure of the temptation. And the reason Solomon is so stridently in the book of Proverbs warning against sexual immorality is not because it doesn't taste good, it's because it tastes great. That's why he warns us about it. Now, it's time to start telling the truth about sin, especially the truth about sexual immorality. Sexual immorality is fun. It's stimulating. It's exhilarating for a season. Listen to what Solomon said in Proverbs 5, verses 3 and 4. For the lips of an adulteress drip honey, and smoother than oil is her speech, but in the end she is bitter as wormwood, sharp as a two-edged sword. Solomon is saying that bait that looks so appealing and so attractive, and don't forget, there is a hook in the middle of it that will cost you your life. Fallacy 4 leads people into sexual immorality. It's the wrong thought that, well, I can stop anytime I want. I can stop anytime I want. You see, the problem with sexual immorality and any kind of sin is not only is it pleasurable, it is also addictive. Sexual immorality is very addictive, but Satan doesn't want you to know that. In fact, since the beginning of time, Satan has been dangling this lie in front of us that says sin leads to freedom. Isn't that the line he tried on Eve in the garden and it worked? He said, Eve, this tree that God has told you you can't eat of, he said, you can eat of any other tree except this one. The reason God doesn't want you to eat of this tree is because he doesn't want you to experience the exhilaration, the happiness that you deserve. If you will simply disobey God in this area, you can have the freedom you deserve. Ladies and gentlemen, sin never leads to freedom. It leads to slavery. The reason we fall into sin, first of all, is because of the wrong thoughts we have about God. We think God is some cosmic killjoy who doesn't want us to have a good time. And so we fall for the line of Satan that says, if you really want to experience exhilaration, disobey the stop sign, this boundary that God has put into effect. But what we find is that sin, it doesn't lead to freedom. It leads to slavery. The fact is, you cannot sin just a little bit and stop. When you sin once, you sin again and again and again. Peter said it this way in 2 Peter 2, verse 19. By what a man is overcome, by this he is enslaved. There's some of you right now, you're engaged in sexual immorality and you think you are free. You're experiencing great freedom. No, the Bible says, if you want to know what you're a slave to in life, just ask yourself this question. What is it I cannot stop doing? What is it? No matter how hard I stop, I can't stop doing it. What addiction in your life has overtaken your life? Whatever it is you cannot stop doing, that's your master in life. That's what you're a slave to. By what a man is overcome, by this he is enslaved. I remember one time in my last church, I was trying to illustrate this point about sin becoming addictive and becoming our slave master. And I illustrated it with a story about my own habits. I said that, one thing that I enjoyed every night, every Sunday night when I came home after preaching all day, was a half a pint of Häagen-Dazs vanilla ice cream. And that's how I rewarded myself on Sunday. I came home and had a half a pint of ice cream on Sunday night. Every week I would do that. Well, one Monday afternoon, I was driving home from the church, and I said, most pastors don't even go into work on Mondays. But I do. I work every Monday, so I need to give myself a little treat. And so I pulled into the Albertsons grocery store and bought another pint of vanilla ice cream. Took it home that evening. I enjoyed it. And so what had turned into a one-day-a-week habit turned into a two-day-a-week habit. And then one Friday, I was coming home from church. And I said, a lot of men are, going home and on the way home, stopping off at the liquor store and buying a fifth of Jack Daniels, to go home and consume, or they're going out and partying and all of this. And I'm going home to my family that I love so much. I need to reward myself a little bit for not engaging in that sinful behavior that all these other pagans are doing. So I stopped in the Albertsons grocery store there and bought another pint of Häagen-Dazs vanilla ice cream. So what had started out as a Sunday night behavior now became Sunday night, Monday night, and Friday night. Pretty soon I had found a reason to have Häagen-Dazs ice cream every night of the week. I'd become addicted to it. Well, I was telling this story in my last church. I swear this is absolutely the truth. Closed the service, gave the invitation. People started coming forward to make their decisions for Christ, and this girl came down to the front, and I recognized that girl, but I couldn't place her. And this was back in the days before I wised up, when I gave the microphone to her, and I said, "No, I know you from somewhere. Where do I know you?" She said, "I'm the clerk at Albertsons that sells you your ice cream every week." I lost control of the service at that point. Now look, other than an expanding waistline, there's not a lot of harm in Häagen-Dazs ice cream. But there's other sin that is destructive. The Bible says when you engage in sexual immorality, the first time you do it leads to the second time leads to the third time, and before you know it, you're enslaved. Proverbs 5, verse 22, Solomon says, "His own iniquities will capture the wicked, and he will be held with the cords of his own sin." There are some of you right now who are engaged in pornography. You're engaged in premarital sex. You're engaged in an adulterous relationship, and you say, "Well, I can stop anytime I want." Really? Then why aren't you stopping now? The fact is, sin never leads to freedom. It always leads to slavery. By what a man is overcome, by this he is enslaved. Fallacy number 5 that leads to immorality and destruction: nobody is getting hurt. Nobody's getting hurt. Some people say, "Well, now I understand the Ten Commandments. I understand the commandment against murder and theft. But sexual immorality, that's a victimless crime." Really? Now, there are a lot of victims when it comes to adultery. The victims include the innocent mate, the children. Perhaps the greatest victim of adultery is the adulterer himself. There's no such thing as victimless sin. Sin always destroys people around the sinner, but sin also destroys the sinner himself. Listen to what Solomon said in Proverbs 6, verse 32. "The one who commits adultery with a woman is lacking sense. He who would destroy himself does it." How is it that sexual immorality, especially adultery, destroys a person? Consider, first of all, the physical cost of sexual immorality. The physical cost. You know, there are some people, and in our culture, sometimes we portray the adulterer as the victor. But most of the time, he is the victim. Listen to Proverbs 7, verses 21 to 23. This is the anatomy of a seduction, how it happens. With her many persuasions, the adulteress entices him. With her flattering lips, she seduces him. Suddenly, he follows her as an ox goes to the slaughter, or as one in fetters to the discipline of a fool, until an arrow pierces through his liver, as a bird hastens to the snare, the trap, so he, the adulterer, does not know it will cost him his life. Sometimes that's literally. Sexual immorality sometimes costs a person his physical life. Do you know how to protect yourself against sexually transmitted disease? All this talk today about safe sex, you cannot safely sin against Almighty God without consequence. The Bible says the only way to truly engage in safe sex is to obey that boundary that God has put into effect, no sex outside the marriage relationship. But that's not the only way sexual immorality destroys our lives. There's not only a physical cost, there's a financial cost. The fact is, immorality can be very painful to the pocketbook. Listen to Proverbs 6, verse 26. For on account of a harlot, one is reduced to a loaf of bread, and an adulteress hunts for the precious life. If you engage in sexual immorality, it's going to cost you. It's going to cost you financially. Divorce can be financially costly. But thirdly, consider the emotional cost of sexual immorality. You know, there are some people who say, you know, I know it's dangerous. I know it can be financially costly. But I am so desperate to love somebody and be loved by somebody who understands me, I'm willing to take that risk. That promise of sexual and emotional fulfillment outside of marriage that is dangling in front of you, that is only an illusion. It's only a mirage. You are not going to experience permanent emotional and sexual fulfillment outside of the marriage relationship. One study of men conducted 10 years after their divorces found that 33% of them were intensely angry. 50% would end up divorced again. 80% experienced the same or a lower quality of life. 50% under age 50 were unhappily remarried. 66% over the age of 50 were unhappily remarried. And many saw their kids emotionally damaged. I read a study once in Cosmopolitan magazine. Don't ask me what I was doing reading Cosmopolitan magazine. I don't remember. But I came across this study in Cosmopolitan magazine that said 80% of men who divorced their wives and remarried again said if given the chance, they would remarry their first mate. Now that is an amazing statistic. 80% of these respondents to a survey who had left their wives in order to marry somebody else who promised them emotional and sexual fulfillment, 80% of them said, if given the chance, I would undo that mistake and go back and remarry my first mate. It's time that we start telling the truth about sexual immorality of any kind. The truth is, it's appealing, it's exhilarating, it's pleasurable only for a season. What appears to be honey will turn out to be as bitter as wormwood. What's the key to experiencing sexual and emotional fulfillment in our life that we all desire? Solomon gave us the prescription for that kind of fulfillment in Proverbs 5, verses 18 to 21. Instead of looking outside of marriage for that fulfillment, look for it within the marriage relationship that God has created. Solomon said it this way in Proverbs 5, verse 18. Let your fountain be blessed and rejoice in the wife of your youth. As a loving hind and a graceful doe, let her breast satisfy you at all times. Be exhilarated always with her love. For why should you, my son, be exhilarated with an adulteress and embrace the bosom of a foreigner? For the ways of a man are before the eyes of the Lord, and he watches over all of his paths. Perhaps that last sentence is the strongest argument for abstaining from sexual immorality. There's some of you right now, some of you watching, listening to this message, you're engaged in sexual immorality. You think nobody knows what you're up to. That may or may not be the truth. I think of a church leader I know who'd been carrying on an affair for a year. He thought nobody knew. What he didn't know was the elders of his church had hired a private investigator. They were following him. They were camped outside of the home of the woman he was carrying on with. And on a day that began like any other day in his work career, he was called in and summarily dismissed from his position. The fact is, you may think nobody knows what you're doing. That may or may not be the case, but God knows. He's watching.

0: Maybe I operate under a different set of laws because, after all, I'm a friend of God. I'm the king. And maybe God doesn't care about my sexual immorality. Maybe God doesn't even really exist. But on a day that began like any other day, the prophet Nathan came into the court of David. He pointed his finger in front of David and said, "Thou art the man." And that was the day of judgment for David. That day's coming for you as well. Don't confuse God's patience with God's tolerance. The only reason he hasn't intervened yet in your life is perhaps because he's given you one last chance to repent. For the ways of a man are before the eyes of the Lord, and he watches over all of his paths. Whenever we touch on the sensitive topic of marital fidelity, it stirs up all kinds of emotions for husbands and wives. If you're prepared to learn more from Proverbs chapter 5 and discover how this passage applies to your marriage, be sure to request a copy of my book. It's called The Solomon Secrets, and my book includes an entire chapter on the subject we address today. We'd be happy to send you a copy when you give a generous gift to support the ministry of Pathway to Victory. 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I want to encourage you with a remarkable comment I received from a listener named Charles. He said, "Pastor Jeffress, for the past 42 months, I've been incarcerated in federal prison. 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Isn't that great? 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
3: 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The verse says, "A good name is more desirable than great riches. To be esteemed is better than silver or gold." In recent years, we have seen the names of many seemingly good people

0: 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This is David Jeremiah encouraging you to get on the road to new life. 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
5: Here's your Faith Talk Atlanta forecast.
6: Increasing clouds this afternoon and into the evening hours. A little breezy as well. Low tonight around 75. Tomorrow, mix of sun and clouds. Showers and thunderstorms likely, high in the low 90s. Thunderstorms continue Thursday, Friday, and into the weekend. I'm Georgia WeatherNet meteorologist KJ Allen on Faith Talk Atlanta.
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9: That's why when our names come up in judgment, we don't tremble in fear. Why not? 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
9: So that indeed a record of sin forgiven. When the individual's sins were transferred to the sanctuary, they were hidden from human view and nobody could see them because they were covered by the blood of Christ. When we confess our sins, they are hidden from human view. They are hidden from human view. They're in the sanctuary covered by the blood of Christ. Now, there's something else that's really fascinating here. Not only was the blood taken into the sanctuary, what happened to the carcass of the animal? What happened to the body of that animal? Most of the body of the animal, in a few instances, some of it was eaten by the priest and brought in, but most of the time it was burned here. How much of the animal was burned there? All of it. Because when Christ hung on Calvary's cross, he was consumed by sin for us. So all of it was there. What happened when the animal was consumed? There's an interesting word for offering that I just picked up And you know what that word for offering is? The Hebrew word for offering has the idea of ascension, ascending. So the Christ, the sacrificial lamb for us, the smoke ascends as a sweet perfume to God. And Christ dies on Calvary's cross. He lies in the tomb, and on Sunday morning he's resurrected, and he ascends to heaven as our sacrifice, just like he was consumed in type in the sanctuary, just like in type the smoke ascended, he ascends. Now here's an amazing truth. Jesus resurrected from the dead. He's getting ready to ascend to heaven. And just as he's there getting ready to ascend to heaven, Mary comes. She has tears running down her face. She thinks that a gardener has stolen away from the body of Christ. And Jesus says, Mary, touch me not, for I have not yet, what's the next word? Ascended to my Father. Now think about this. The most significant event after the cross in the history of the universe is to take place. Christ is to ascend to heaven and appear before the universe, indicating that his blood settles the controversy between good and evil, that all humanity can be forgiven, that all humanity can enter into the gates of heaven. He has the most significant announcement to make to the universe, and he's going to ascend to heaven after his crucifixion. He's been there, gone 33 and a half years, but he's ascended to heaven. But look, he stops and does not ascend because one of his children is crying and brokenhearted. He thinks so much of Mary that the whole universe must wait until he comforts her. What a Christ! What a wonderful Savior is Jesus, my Lord! He knows when your heart is broken. He knows when the sword has pierced through your heart. He knows when sorrow fills your eyes. He knows when tears run down your face. And the living Christ pauses before the whole universe to speak hope and courage to your heart. The Bible says, Psalm 32, verse 1, blessed is the man, that's the Hebrew word asher, it means happy, contented, full of joy, full of peace. Blessed is the man whose transgression is forgiven, whose sin is covered. Covered with what? Covered with the blood of Christ. To know that you're forgiven, to know that you're justified by his blood, to know that you are his child makes all the difference in all the world. You know, Hebrews 10 verse 4 says it's not possible that the blood of bulls and goats should take away sins. So it's not possible that some human sacrifice, but what was God's intent with all this? God's intent was to show us through this about the sacrifice of Jesus. In all ages, man's only hope has been the Jesus Christ, the true sacrifice. In all of the ages, Satan's tried to condemn us. In all the ages, Satan has tried to make us feel unworthy. In all the ages, Satan has tried to make us feel that we cannot make it. But all the ages, the sanctuary message says to us, you can make it, my brother. You can make it, my sister. One night, Martin Luther went to sleep, and as he went to sleep, he had a dream. And in that dream, he saw Satan in his dream. Some people think it was a vision of Satan coming down to Luther, but he describes it as a dream. And he said in that dream, it was all darkness. And Satan opens up this scroll, and on that scroll are sins and sins and sins and sins. And Satan opens the scroll and he says, Martin, is this the scroll of your sins? And Martin looks back, sees what he did as a 16-year-old and as a 12-year-old and as a 21-year-old. And he says, I have to admit, these are my sins. And then Satan says to him, is the wages of sin death? And Luther says, yes, the wages of sin are death. Then there's no hope for you. And Luther says he's there in his bed. It's dark at night. And he's just trembling. He's just shaking. He says, there's no hope for me. And then he notices that Satan's hand is over something. And Luther looks at the devil in his dream and he says, move your hand. The devil refuses. In the name of Jesus Christ, move your hand. Amen. Satan moves his hand. And above his sins are these words, by the blood of Christ, Luther is forgiven. And if we confess our sins, he's what? Faithful and just. In all ages, man's only hope has been Jesus through your sacrifice. The hope is not in you. The hope is not in me. The hope is not in our good works, because whatever good works you perform, they're not good enough, because heaven requires perfection. We come to Christ, his grace forgives us, his grace pardons us. We come as we are, and he changes us, and he begins to work out in us his own character. But God always takes the initiative in salvation. He takes the initiative on the cross. He takes the initiative through his Holy Spirit. He takes the initiative to work in our lives to transform us. John says in John 1, verse 29, "Behold the Lamb of God that takes away the sins of the world." When you behold Christ on the cross, when you behold the perfection of his life, when you behold his love, when you behold his amazing grace, when you behold his goodness and mercy, something happens inside of you. It changes you. It makes you over again. 1 Peter 2, verse 24 says, "Who his own self bears our sins in his own body on the tree." Jesus bears the guilt that we could not bear. Christ's grace is unmerited, it's undeserved, and it's unearned. That which motivates us to serve him is what he has first done for us. If you begin trying to live the Christian life with the outer, you will always fail. If you say, "I'm going to grit my teeth and clench my fists and be obedient to God if it kills me," it may kill you. Because the stress of your life will drive you crazy, because you will find that in your own strength it is impossible. But if you behold the Lamb of God, and you see that his grace is unmerited, that it is undeserved, that it's unearned, and you fill your heart and your mind with his goodness, his mercy, his compassion, and his love, something happens inside of you. It breaks your heart. Because you see, he died the death that was ours so that we could live the life that was his. He wore the crown of thorns so we could wear a crown of glory. He hung on a cross so we could reign on a throne. He was judged as a criminal and condemned so we could be judged as righteous. He wore the crown of thorns so that we would not have to bear the pain of eternal death, and we could wear a crown, a diadem of glory. He had nails driven through his hands so we could hold a scepter one day. He was hung upright on a cross so that we could sit royally on a throne. He is the Lamb that was slain for the sins of the world. The dying Lamb speaks of a love so amazing, so divine, that it would rather take the guilt and penalty of sin upon itself than ever have one of his children be eternally lost. Many people, when they study the Christian faith, miss this point. And this point is the very heart of the Christian faith, and it's this. In 2 Corinthians 5, verse 21, the scripture says, "He that hath no sin became sin for us." Did Jesus ever sin? Never. But did Jesus become sin for us? He did. Galatians 3, verse 13 says this, "Cursed is everyone that hangs on the tree." So what killed Jesus was not the nails through his hands, not the crown of thorns upon his head. What killed him, Hebrews 2, verse 8 says, "He tasted death for every man." So Jesus bore the guilt of every sin ever committed from the days of Adam on the cross. The magnified guilt of that broke his heart. That's why Jesus said, my God, why have you forsaken me?" What did he mean by that?
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9: What did he mean by that? He was dying the death of a condemned sinner. He was experiencing the weeping and gnashing of teeth. If Jesus only died the first death, there is no salvation for the second death. What is the second death? It is the conscious sense of abandonment from the presence of God forever. So when Jesus was hanging on the cross, although he had previously said, "Destroy this body, in 3 days I'll raise it up again," when he was hanging on the cross, he could not see himself coming through the tomb. The darkness of the tomb surrounded him, and he was dying the death that the sinner would die. In other words, he was willing, if necessary, to go into the grave and never come out for you. He was willing to be separated from the Father forever. That is a love beyond human comprehension. There is nothing like that in Buddhism. There's nothing like that in Islam. There's nothing like that in Hinduism. There's nothing like that in any religion in the world. That God comes and willing to give up all eternity for you and for me. So there's a wonderful statement in a book called Desire of Ages. You know, in the Library of Congress, there are well over 5,000 books on the life of Christ. In 1948, W.E. Beaumont, who was the librarian in the Library of Congress, was asked, "What's the most significant book on the life of Christ?" And he said, "There are many, but for spiritual insight, for me, I'd take the book Desire of Ages." And in that book on the life of Christ, there's a statement that really touches my heart. So great was this agony that Christ experienced on the cross, that physical pain was hardly felt. Satan, with his fierce temptations, wrung the heart of Jesus. Don't you think Satan was saying to Jesus, "It's not going to be worth it. Give this up. Call 10,000 angels. Give it up." Satan, with his fierce temptations, wrung the heart of Jesus. The Savior could not see through the portals of the tomb. Hope did not present to him his coming forth from the grave a conqueror, or tell him of the Father's acceptance of the sacrifice. He feared that sin was so offensive to God that their separation was to be eternal. So Christ hanging on that cross, his heart was wrenched. It was torn apart because he had existed with the Father from all eternity. And he feared that their separation would be eternal. Christ felt the anguish. This is what the Bible teaches, that the sinner will feel when mercy shall no longer plead for the guilty race. It was the sense of sin bringing the Father's wrath upon him as the sinner's substitute that made the cup he drank so bitter and broke the heart of the Son of God. So he's hanging there, nails through his hands, blood running down his wrists, tortured in physical pain, but the guilt of every sin of Adam is upon him, and he's hanging on that cross, and his heart is torn apart from God. The Father, the Son, who have that intimate relationship from all eternity. And he says, "Father, if that's what it takes to save Mark Finley, if I have to go into the grave and never ever come out to put him in heaven forever." Love so divine. That is the story. It is the story of grace. The story of a Savior's love beyond measure. It's beyond human comprehension. Sin brought all of heaven pain. And that's why the man who sought forgiveness when he slew that sacrifice must see the pain in the Lamb so he could sense the pain that was in the divine Son of God. And that's why Zechariah 12:10, as we read last night, says, "When they look on him whom they pierced, they shall mourn for him as one mourns for his only child and weep bitterly over him as one weeps for his firstborn." When we really understand the cross, when we really understand the magnificence of his love, when we really understand the majesty of his grace, when we really understand what he did for us, We say, Lord, I want to turn loose of sin. I don't want to do anything that brings suffering and pain to your heart. Some time ago, there was a young couple sitting in a funeral. It was one of the saddest funerals you could possibly imagine. They sat there in the front row. They looked at the casket of their 5-year-old boy. What made it doubly, triply, quadruply painful was the father had killed his own son. When daddy was going to go to work that morning, his son had said, Daddy, I love you. And daddy went out and got in the car. He didn't know that the little boy had opened the door of the house and was wanting to see daddy and ran in back of the car to wave goodbye to him. Father backed up the car and backed it up over his son, and that boy was killed instantly. You can imagine the brokenheartedness of that father. You can imagine the sorrow of that father. You can imagine how at that funeral that father just wept and wept. But when you and I come to Calvary, we face an infinitely greater tragedy, for we see Jesus slain, not by accident, but by our deliberate sin. And we say, Jesus, if that's the cost of sin, I want to turn loose of it. If that's the cost of sorrow, I want to turn loose of it. I love that song, that poem by John Newton, that once wicked slave trader who came to Jesus, and he writes, in evil long I took delight, unawed by shame or fear, till a new object met my sight and stopped my wild career. I saw one hanging on a tree in agonies and blood, who fixed his languid eyes on me as near his cross I stood. Sure, never till my latest breath can I forget that look. It seemed to charge me with his death, though not a word he spoke. My conscience felt and owned my guilt and plunged me in despair. I saw my sins, his blood had spilt, and helped to nail him there. Alas, I knew not what I did, but now my tears are vain. Where shall my trembling soul be hiding? For I, the Lord, have slain. A second look he gave, which said, I freely all forgive. This blood is for thy ransom paid. I die that thou mayst live. Thus, while his death my sin displays, in all its blackest hue, such is the mystery of grace. It seals my pardon too. Coming to that cross, we find what our sin did to Jesus. But we find mercy. We find grace. We find pardon. One of the great purposes of the sanctuary service was to reveal the cost of sin. Every sacrifice offered reveals that sin had its price. And although Jesus offers salvation freely, it cost heaven everything. Jesus gave a ransom for you that's far beyond comprehension. When you put your hand on a stove and it gives you pain, and you go back and put it there again, as we said last night, it gives you pain again. You keep putting your hand on the same stove, it must not have hurt you that much. When we look to the cross and we see how much pain sin brought to God, we see that we want to surrender it forever. James 1 verse 15 says, sin when it's finished brings forth what? It brings forth death. The reason sin brings such pain to God is because he knows ultimately it will bring forth death. Our sins nailed him there. And it's the blood that makes atonement for the soul. Without the blood of the Lamb, no forgiveness. That blood pointed forward to Christ. Without his blood, there is no forgiveness. None at all. In the great controversy between good and evil in the far reaches of the universe, Christ is in heaven tonight for you. And he's saying to you tonight, my child, forgiveness is yours, grace is yours, mercy is yours. But there's one final act. And it's this. When the priest came out of the sanctuary, one final act in that courtyard, when the priest came out of the sanctuary, he gave to the sinner a knife, and the sinner must do one more thing with the dead carcass of the lamb. Here's what it is. Leviticus 4, verse 31. And he shall take away all the fat thereof, as the fat is taken away from the sacrifice of the peace offerings. So the sinner took the knife of the priest. He had to then as he had killed the lamb, he had to go and he had to carve all the fat out of that lamb. The fat represents sin. The priest shall burn the fat upon the altar for a sweet savor unto the Lord. And the priest shall make atonement for him, and it shall be forgiven him. The person had confessed their sin. The blood went into the sanctuary. But the person had to be determined that they were going to give up sin and give up that thing. So they had to take the knife and cut the fat out, which represents sin. When we come to Christ, we don't come saying, "Oh, Jesus, I just forgive my sin, but I'm going to go do that same thing again. I'm going to live like that way again like I have." No. In our imagination, we say, "Lord, I want to be done with that thing. I want the Holy Spirit with the sword of the Spirit and the knife of God's Word to cut that sin out of my life." This act in the sanctuary service powerfully illustrates that we must cooperate with God in allowing the Spirit to speak to our hearts and take away those things that are not in harmony with His will. The fat that is burned by the priest is a type of the final destruction of all sin and all wickedness. Because when that fat is burned, it is a symbol that at the end all sin will be burned up and all sin will be consumed. Psalm 37, verse 20. The wicked shall do what? Perish. And the enemies of the Lord shall be as the fat of the lambs. They shall consume in smoke and they shall consume away. This is sanctuary language. The fat of the lambs consumed. That is the sin gone forever. The message of the sinner trimming the fat is a solemn warning and an urgent appeal. It's an appeal by Christ to you and to me. It's an appeal to come with our lamb, to know that we can be forgiven. But it's also an appeal to say, stop fooling around with sin. Stop playing games with God. Stop cherishing those things in your heart. Come, Jesus will forgive you. Come and say, "Jesus, take the fat of sin out of my life."
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9: As the song says, I was wandering down a path to nowhere, but then Christ reached out. Christ touched me. Christ forgave me. Christ changed me. Oh, Jesus, cut the fat of sin out of my life by your Holy Spirit so I can be a new man, so I can be a new woman. That grace pardons us. That grace is His unmerited favor. That grace is His goodness and His love. But that grace not only pardons us, but that grace changes us. You can never come to the cross and be the same again. Because at the cross, we find what sin has done to God. And His love flowing from the cross moves in our hearts and changes our lives. You want to bow your heads with me just now and say, "Jesus, thank you for your grace and forgiveness. Change me inside. Make me the person you want me to be." Our Father in heaven, we thank you tonight for your grace, for your goodness, for your mercy. We thank you for your love. We thank you for that blood that pardons our sin. We thank you there's no condemnation in Christ. And we thank you that although we come to the cross as we are, your love changes us, it breaks our hearts, and that at the cross there's power to be different people. And we praise you for that, and we leave here singing of the grace and goodness of our God. In Christ's name, amen.
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14: 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It comes as no surprise that he said, "Necessity makes even the timid brave." 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
16: In 1862, Abraham Lincoln signed the Morrill Act, helping states create colleges focused on agriculture, mechanics, science, and practical education. The principle was not centralized control, it was opportunity. Lincoln's Morrill Act reminds us that America can support education without surrendering education to Washington. Why did it matter? Because a free nation needs citizens equipped to work, build, steward, and govern themselves. Scripture gives work a sacred weight. In Genesis, God placed man in the garden to work it and to keep it. Proverbs honors the one who works his land. Paul warns against idleness and calls believers to earn their bread. Why does that still matter today? Because education should form capable people under God, not dependent subjects under bureaucracy.
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6: Increasing clouds this afternoon and into the evening hours. A little breezy as well. Low tonight around 75. Tomorrow, mix of sun and clouds. Showers and thunderstorms likely, high in the low 90s. Thunderstorms continue Thursday, Friday, and into the weekend. I'm Georgia WeatherNet meteorologist KJ Allen on Faith Talk Atlanta.
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0: Alistair Begg often says the main things are the plain things, and the plain things are the main things. And today on Truth for Life, this principle guides his teaching through the interpretation of Daniel's prophetic dreams in the Old Testament. We'll hear warnings and encouragement today as we turn to the book of Daniel, chapter 7.
1: The connection between 6 and 7 should be very obvious to us, because you will notice that it begins in the first year of Belshazzar, king of Babylon. In other words, chapter 7, the events of chapter 7, took place during the reign of Belshazzar. It didn't come subsequent to the events of Darius the Mede. Therefore, what Daniel experienced in his bed on the night happened before the events recorded in chapter 5, because Belshazzar dies in chapter 5. So if this happened in the first year of Belshazzar's reign, then we know that the connection between them is very clear. I take it that what we have described in Nebuchadnezzar's statue in chapter 2 and what we have here in chapter 7 in terms of the four beasts is a description of the same kings and the same empires. Notice my language. I take it that. That doesn't mean you have to take it that, or that some of my esteemed colleagues in ministry take it that. But as I read chapter 2 and as I read chapter 7, it seems fairly straightforward to me that the four kingdoms identified by four metals in the progression of the statue are akin to the four beasts which arise out of the chaos of the sea. So that what we have understood in chapter 2, we would then be able to apply in chapter 7. Now you will notice that this happens when Daniel is lying on his bed. It is in the nighttime. Nighttime heightens, darkens each sensation. He is giving to us the substance of it. Verse 1, this is the sum of the matter. And it is clearly significant because he writes it down. It is, if you like, no ordinary dream. Now let's try and get to it in the time that we have left to us. We make a beginning at least. I saw in my vision by night, and behold, the four winds of heaven were stirring up the great sea. What is that folk song that begins? Four strong winds that blow lonely, seven seas that run high. It's a folk song. It's a folk song. There are obviously more than four winds, but it is customary for people to talk about the winds in this way, north, south, east, and west, covering all of the directions. And these winds, he said, were the four winds of heaven. Of heaven. I say, well, of course, we think of wind, we think of heaven. But I think there's maybe just a little hint here of what he has been making clear from the very beginning of the book. Remember, at the very beginning of the book, in fact, you could look at it, a couple of pages will show it to you. He starts the book by reminding us that in the third year of the reign of Jehoiakim, Nebuchadnezzar, the king of Babylon, came to Jerusalem and besieged it. And then here's the point, verse 2, and the Lord gave Jehoiakim, king of Judah, into his hand. The Lord gave Jehoiakim, king of Judah, into his hand. In other words, God was sovereignly overruling the triumph of Babylon over Judah. That God was sovereignly in control of the exile of his own people. That if you like, as the winds blow from heaven over this great sea, which I take simply to be an indication of the reality of humanity in all of its chaos and all of its disorder. You say, well, where do you get that from? Well, just from reading the Bible. For example, you know, in the Bible it speaks of how the wicked are like the tossing of the sea. The Babylonians thought of the sea as a monstrous place, as a scary place, and they had their own monsters that came up out of the sea, and so on. And the sea, in all of its churning and movement, in all of its chaos and in all of its disorder, is representative of sinful humanity. The wicked are like the tossing of the sea. Now, the wind blows from heaven, and as a result of the wind blowing from heaven, the control of heaven is over the emerging of the beasts out of this mess. See, because one of the great things, remember, when Jesus steps forward amongst the people, and particularly amongst his followers, and they get all really, really worried on the Sea of Galilee, and he stands up and stills the sea, and they say, "What manner of man is this, that even the winds and the waves obey him?" And God is sovereign over the tides and over the oceans. The four winds blew, and as a result of the blowing of the winds of heaven, four great beasts came up out of the sea. So we ought not to think of God going, "Oh, wow, where do these beasts come from? What in the world is happening now? Dear, oh dear, my world that I've made, look what's happening. Where are all these kingdoms coming from? What am I going to do?" No, no, no, no. We need to remember that when we're thinking about ISIS, when we're thinking about Pakistan, when we're thinking about Syria, when we're thinking about North Korea, when we're thinking about all of these things, the same God who is sovereign over these affairs is sovereign over the kingdoms and empires of our world this morning. I wonder, do you believe that? Now, these four great beasts that came up out of the sea were different from one another. We needn't be in any doubt about the fact that they represent kings or kingdoms, because verse 17 tells us that they do. These four great beasts are four kings who shall arise out of the earth. Now, if we're correct in tying the vision in chapter 2 with that in chapter 7, we can safely assume that we're dealing with the same empires. We identified them as the Babylonian, the Medo-Persian, the Greek, and the Roman. Now, again, not everybody agrees with this. Some people think that it ends up with the Greek Empire. Some people think that you ought not to tie it to any empires at all, that it is simply a symbolic reference to the movements of humanity over time, a bit like the times of difficulty and the seasons of animosity that Paul mentions when he writes to Timothy in the first century in chapter 2 and chapter 3. Be that as it may, we're starting from the perspective that just in the same way as we recognize that beasts are often used as identifying symbols of a nation, for example, Russia and a bear, Scotland and a rampant lion, America and an eagle. Incidentally, we should be thankful that Benjamin Franklin did not get his way, right? Otherwise, we'd have a turkey rather than an eagle. It's good that he was overruled on that. I don't even want to think about that for now. But anyway, here we go. So these beasts are identifiable as elements of kingdoms. First of all, we'll just go through them very quickly because we'll have to come back to this in any cases. It's impossible not to. First of all, one like a lion that had eagle's wings. His wings were plucked off. It was lifted up from the ground. It was made to stand on 2 feet like a man, and the mind of man was given to it. Now, what have we already said? We've said that these represent these different empires. When you read in Jeremiah, you discover that one individual is identified at certain points as a lion and at other points as an eagle. Who is that person? Nebuchadnezzar. Nebuchadnezzar is identified in that way. And so I take it that what we have here is a description of this Babylonian empire. The lion is powerful, most powerful and formidable of the beasts on the ground. The eagle is the great sovereign of all the birds. But in this dream, the wings are plucked off. Well, Nebuchadnezzar had his wings plucked off, didn't he? Sure did. It's a picture. It's a metaphor. He thought he could flap around anywhere he wanted to, and he ended up crawling around in the ground, until God stood him up on his feet and renewed his mind and renewed his heart. Vision number one. The vision fades only to be replaced by another. This eagle and lion. Incidentally, I should say in passing that Babylon had this as a symbol on many of its gates. That was a lion with wings. So Daniel would have been familiar with this when he moved around the city. You often say to yourself in your dreams, how come I thought about that? How did I dream about that? Where did that come from? We can't usually be right, but it's no surprise to realize that he sees the embodiment of this. If you'd like, the thing that is the symbol of the power of Babylon is there in his mind as this monstrous creature and the triumph of God over it. The bear, I just noted Calvin, who says, we know a bear to be a mean and foul animal, slothful and inert, as well as cruel. Well, I must go to the zoo with Calvin sometime. He's got such a love. Well, let's go see the bears, John. For those of you who are bear lovers, I do like teddy bears, but this is presumably a Syrian bear, which could be as much as 550 pounds. A real brute of a thing. Horrible thing. Scary in the night, I would think. Whoa! And it was raised up on one side. Medo-Persian Empire. One side was stronger than the other. Is that the indication? I don't know. It had three ribs in its mouth. Oh, I wonder what the three ribs are. Spend the afternoon figuring it out. Don't send me a note. I think it's straightforward. It was his lunch, for goodness sake. He had a voracious appetite. He devoured people. He devoured things. And when you looked at him, in the same way that you could see somebody, you said, you've been eating again, haven't you? No. Open your mouth and you can see the elements of it right there. The three ribs are there. He had three ribs in his mouth between his teeth. You've got something between your teeth. And there he showed it. And he had done what he'd done as a result of a word from outside of him, arise and devour much flesh. I want you to notice that in the first three beasts, the verbs are all passive. They're passive. They are operating in response to. Thirdly, quickly. And after this I looked, and behold, another like a leopard with four wings of a bird on its back, and the beast had four heads. Wow. This is scary too. The leopard, swift, dangerous. If you ever see National Geographic on TV, and it had wings as well to speed, presumably, and enable its progress. And it had four heads, presumably giving it the ability to look in all directions simultaneously. Unless, of course, it had four heads all looking in the same direction, which it could have, I suppose, but it doesn't seem likely to me. What would you want four heads for, all looking in the same direction? But anyway, this is it. Where are we now? We're in the Greek Empire. Who was the head of the Greek Empire? Alexander the Great. Did Alexander the Great move swiftly to destroy the Medo-Persian Empire? Yes, he did. Did he move powerfully? Yes, he did. History records that with 30,000 troops, he took on the power of the Medo-Persian Empire in a number of battles. One time, 150,000 went against his army. Another time, 400,000 went against his army. Another time, 800,000 went against his army. He defeated them all. He controlled the entire region within 10 years by the age of 32. And the world looked on and said, how in the world can this young fellow do this and destroy such a vast empire? The answer is right here, if my assessment is correct. And the beast had four heads, and dominion was given to it. Given to it by whom? Given to it by God. How do you explain the British Empire? Dominion was given to it and taken from it. How do you explain the rise of the Soviet Empire? Dominion was given to it. How do you explain Korea? The same way. Do you see what we're supposed to get from this? Is not a kind of crazy preoccupation with trying to fit all the bits together like some gigantic cosmic jigsaw puzzle or Rubik's Cube, but to stand far enough back from the picture to say, oh, I get it. Because now in the fourth beast, there is no point of resemblance to any creature on earth. Notice that. It's as though the thing has got so amazing that there isn't a creature that can be used to describe the terrifying and dreadful nature of this beast. It had iron teeth. It devoured. It broke in pieces. It stamped what was left with its feet. It was different from all the beasts that were before it. So here we are at the Roman Empire. Remember when we did chapter 2, we said, and it was in the time of this empire, that one would arise like unto the Son of Man. Now, if you read anything of church history, you know that the Roman Empire managed to go from sea to shining sea and beyond. I've said to you before that they came to Britain. They did well in Britain. Julius Caesar did well in Britain. They didn't manage to take Scotland, but they did pretty well down in England. And the brutality and the terrifying nature of the advance of Rome is recorded here in this visionary picture. And it had 10 horns. Here we go. I grew up, as soon as there were 10 members in the European common market, I was good on chapter 7. Here we go. The 10 horns, the Roman Empire. The Roman Empire is still around. They moved it to Brussels. 10 countries have got it clear as a bell. Then there was 11 countries. Maybe the little horn, maybe not. Then 12, then 14, then 15. Then I thought, maybe not. I don't think so. How many horns do you usually have on your head? A beast. 2. This is 5 times 2. That's 10. I figure that out. In other words, this is really, really, really powerful. Yeah, but what are we going to do with the little one? The little horn. Well, actually, Daniel doesn't know what to do with the little horn, and he asks later on, which means we'll deal with it later on. But the fact is that the progression here in this vision of the night is increasingly daunting. The picture seems to be that these pernicious creatures are increasingly bold in their activity and in assuming their independence from the source of all dominion and power. So the little horn, if you like, is essentially evil personified. That when you take the embodiment and give it eyes, intelligence, and a voice, and a strutting stare, in all that is in opposition to God, you realize why it is that when you read in the New Testament, as Paul speaks about the spirit of lawlessness that is present, as John anticipates the presence of the Antichrist, although the spirit of Antichrist, he says, is already in the world, you begin to realize that in the midst of all of this chaos, in the midst of all of this opposition, in the midst of all of this order, faced by this mouth speaking great things in opposition to God, boy, do we need some kind of intervention. You can imagine him, Daniel, getting up and having a drink of water and then going back to his bed. And then, verse 9, and as I looked, thrones were placed. Oh, he says, this is a little better. And the Ancient of Days took his seat. God, who, if you like, in the first 8 verses here, has been at work behind the scenes, steps forward and sits in his rightful place of authority. To this we will return. And in these night visions, he saw one who came with the clouds of heaven like a son of man. And he came to the Ancient of Days, was presented before him, and to him was given dominion and glory and a kingdom. Well, of course, we're at Jesus, aren't we? Jesus stands up and he says, the time is fulfilled. The kingdom of God is at hand. Repent and believe the good news. I'm the king. I've come to establish a kingdom. I invite you to bow down under my rule and my reign. You see, loved ones, it's really possible to go through material like this and even think about a king who comes to reign and the cosmic rulership of God and his intervention in the affairs of history and his final triumph over all, and go through all of that and tick all the boxes and yet walk out and go lie down on your own bed and Christ does not reign as king on the throne of your heart. He does not reign as king on the throne of your heart. And you could be as intrigued as the next person about what this means. You could write stories about it, books on it, describe it to many people, as many can. But the real issue is, this king who comes to reign comes first to rule and reign in me, to subdue my rebellion, to forgive my sin, to fill my broken life with his greatness and his wonder, to allow me to read my newspaper, to face the coming elections, to discover the inhumanity that is represented in the injustice of our world, and to stand far enough back from it and say, you can raise up any empire you want, and you can raise any little horn that you want, and you can be the embodiment of evil in all of its fullness. But here there is one like unto the Son of Man, and he will reign forever and forever. The only way you will come to this is by grace through faith. Even as I speak to you now, I see my own television screen. I see my own newspapers. I see the headlines. And I hear my voice saying, Lord Jesus Christ, you are sovereign over all these affairs. And I find myself saying, and how did you come to this conclusion, Alistair? How did I? How did I? Because a Sunday school teacher, when I was 6 years old, told me who Jesus was, told me why Jesus came, urged me as a little sinful Scottish boy to trust Jesus, which I did. How about you?

0: For we humbly ask it in the name of your Son, Jesus. Amen.
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4: Increasing clouds this afternoon and into the evening hours. A little breezy as well. Low tonight around 75. Tomorrow, mix of sun and clouds, showers and thunderstorms likely, high in the low 90s. Thunderstorms continue Thursday, Friday, and into the weekend. I'm Georgia WeatherNet meteorologist KJ Allen on Faith Talk Atlanta.
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7: I told you that much of this started in my heart when I was asked to be a part of a memorial service for Brad Arnold. Brad was the lead singer in a music group, Three Doors Down. 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And it led him on a rocket ride for a while, and he just about lost himself. And at the end of his rope, in Japan on a tour, he's calling home, trying to find somebody to talk to him. He's considering ending his life. And the only person that picked up the phone was Charlie Daniels.
6: Listening to Alan Jackson Ministries. 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That's 855-577-2255. We're so glad you're here to listen. Today's program will complete the message we began yesterday. Here's Pastor Allen with part two of Dangerous Faith, When God is Moving.
7: Paul was a Jewish scholar of the first order, unparalleled. His training, his education, his mental acuity, everything about Paul. He was primed to be the head of the Jewish scholars. He was on the fast track. And Jesus stepped back into time and said, I have a different assignment for you. I'm going to send you to the non-Jewish world. Well, they didn't care about the non-Jewish world. That hadn't been the assignment for hundreds and hundreds of years. I mean, I can go on with the pattern, but I hope you see what's emerging, that is oftentimes throughout the narrative of Scripture, God led those who followed him to deliver disruptive messages, to stand in places they hadn't seen before. Noah didn't have a long list of relatives who'd taken boat rides with lots of animals. Moses grew up in Pharaoh's palace. He didn't grow up on Mount Sinai in the presence of God. Samuel was the end of Judges. 400 years of Judges. 400 years. This is our 250th anniversary. Almost twice as long as we've been a nation, there were judges that led Israel. And then God said, Saul can do that, and David can do that. God chose Saul. God chose David. God gave Isaiah a message for King Hezekiah and said, you tell him, he'll be okay. God gave Jeremiah a message for the king, and he said, you tell him, he's got no chance. So we scroll forward to the 21st century, and it seems to me that we struggle mightily. We want to do it the way we've done it. We want to see it done the way we've seen it done. We want to maintain continuity. I don't want to change the message. The message is not up for review. But what God is doing and the response he could ask of from us and the challenges we could face are very much a part of the unfolding narrative of God in the earth. And I believe the question that's before all of us, God's been shaking the earth for quite a while now. I was here for the bicentennial. I was young, but I was here 50 years ago. And the way we celebrated 50 years ago is dramatically different than today. I mean, we were not wholly unified, but it wasn't fashionable to say you weren't proud of our country. Today, you'd be applauded. Not by me. God is moving in the earth, folks. And I'm asking you to consider this idea of a dangerous faith. I'll explain it. I'm probably not going to finish your outline, but I'll explain it. 2 Corinthians 11, we read a portion of this in a previous session. Paul's authority has been challenged in Corinth. A group of people have come in behind him. This is normal practice in Christendom. Somebody's come in and they said, we're smarter than Paul. We're super apostles. Paul's just an apostle. We are super apostles. We have red capes. And Paul's not present, so he writes a letter. And he says, are they servants of Christ? And then he's a bit embarrassed because he's about to read his resume. He said, I'm more. I have worked much harder. I have been imprisoned more frequently. I have been flogged more severely. How many of you would give your resume of your spiritual formation in this way? We'd probably say, well, you know, I've done CBS. And Navigators. And I went to that church where we read the Bible through every year, and 3 years in a row, I read my Bible. Paul's taking a completely different tack here. I've been flogged more severely. I've been exposed to death again and again. 5 times I received from the Jews 40 lashes minus one. 3 times I was beaten with rods. Once I was stoned. 3 times shipwrecked. I spent a night and a day in the open sea. I've been constantly on the move. I've been in danger from rivers, in danger from bandits, in danger from my own countrymen, in danger from Gentiles, in danger in the city, in danger in the country, danger at sea, in danger in false brothers. 7 times he says he's in danger from something. And then he said, I've labored and toiled, and I've gone without sleep. I've known hunger and thirst. I've gone without food. I've been cold and naked. And I face the pressure of the churches. I've heard Christians say, you know, Paul was such a man of weak faith, he let pressure and worry about the churches bother him. Well, after you have exceeded what he just listed there in your own personal ministry, you come talk to me. I would submit to you, Paul was given by the Lord a very dangerous path and message. I don't know another way to analyze it. God asked him to walk a path that wasn't comfortable or convenient. It was a season of unprecedented opportunity. You and I are still benefiting from Paul's faithfulness. God used Paul's willingness to be obedient to impact the unfolding story of the church right up to the brink of eternity. I don't think he asks all of us to go through the same things that Paul did. But I think he asks us to be willing to follow him. Paul endured so much physical violence. He traveled with his own personal physician. Luke wasn't just with him because he was a good scribe. Paul needed his help. The message which God assigned to Paul had angered the Jewish religious leadership and the secular authorities of the Roman world. Everybody was mad at him. I bet it was hard to recruit people to travel with him. What do you think? But he's not the only story. I pulled another one. You know John the Baptizer. You're familiar with him. John did something you could miss if you weren't paying attention. He's calling the attention of the people away from Jerusalem. He's baptizing out in the desert at the Jordan River. Jerusalem is the center of the religious life. It's the center of the nation. The temple is the most magnificent building. And John is saying, repentance is over here. And enormous crowds of people responded to him. His message went viral. And there's really not a good explanation to give. John's not a fancy guy. And his language, I put in your notes, tax collectors came to be baptized. And they said to teacher, what should we do? The tax collectors are the biggest thieves in the country. They're Israeli citizens, but they have Roman authority to collect taxes for Rome. So they get to stand behind the Roman soldier and the Roman shield and the Roman sword, but they get to collect for the IRS. So what would you do in your human nature? You would collect what Rome wanted, plus some, because you got the authority. So everybody in the community knows the tax collectors live well, Zacchaeus. And they're living well off the backs of their friends and neighbors. The Romans wanted local tax collectors because the local people knew where the money was to collect the tax. So the tax collectors are coming to John. They're repenting. And they said, so what should we do? And John said to them, you should read the books of Moses more frequently. No, John said, don't collect any more taxes than you're required to. See, if you know the rest of the story, John said to them in public, you should stop stealing, you bunch of fraudsters. Stop looting. But he didn't stop there. Some soldiers came. What should we do? Well, don't extort money and don't accuse people falsely. Be content with your pay. You bunch of thieving bullies. Same discussion. Verse 17, John said, I'm not the Messiah, but he's coming after me and I'm not even worthy to untie his shoes. His winnowing fork is in his hands to clear the threshing floor, to gather the wheat into his barn, but he'll burn up the chaff with unquenchable fire. He's talking to the covenant people of God. His message is repent and be baptized. Turn away from your sins. Stop stealing. Stop intimidating. Stop your bad behavior because there is an unquenchable fire coming for you. Relax, John. With many other words, John exhorted the people and preached the good news to them. But when John rebuked Herod, the governor, because of Herodias, his brother's wife, and he also rebuked him for all the other evil things he had done. So the only one that Luke listed was his sexual immorality. But John is on the public record for calling out Herod on his bad behavior. So Luke adds this sentence, Herod added this to them, the list of ungodly things that he'd been doing. He had John locked up in prison. Now John is a pivotal character between the Old Covenant and the New Covenant. He's the hinge point the fulcrum, the turning point of the unfolding narrative of God's dealing with people. It's a time of great change. Don't go to the mikvahs in Jerusalem where they're going to baptize on the day of the Pentecost. They're going to baptize thousands of people there. But prior to that, John says, you need to come into the wilderness. We have to change our pattern. We have to change our behavior. Paul's going to say, not very many years later, God doesn't live in a building built with human hands. He dwells in your human heart. We are the temple of God. John's the precursor of that. He's the forerunner. Come into the wilderness and be baptized, you bunch of lying skunks. But he doesn't stop with the people coming to be baptized. He tells the crowds that gather why their leadership is inadequate. John's message was challenging. It was confrontational. But John was also initiating a very significant change. Away from Jerusalem, away from the power and influence of politics there. I think it's worth noting, John did not present polite messages on the Mosaic Law. He climbed up into the people's business.
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6: 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Now, let's get back to Pastor Allen to wrap up part two of his message called Dangerous Faith, When God is Moving.
7: Luke 7. John's messengers have come to Jesus. And when John's messengers left, Jesus began to speak to the crowd about John. What did you go out into the desert to see? This was Jesus' question to the crowd that have gathered to listen to him. What did you think you were going to find in the desert? A reed swayed by the wind? Someone timid? Someone that didn't know their own mind? Someone that would be bent by public opinion? What did you go into the desert to find? A reed swayed by the wind? If not, what did you go out to see? A man dressed in fine clothes? No. Those who wear expensive clothes and indulge in luxury, they're in the palaces. You'd go back to Jerusalem to find that. But what did you go out to see? He is pushing his audience. A prophet? Yes. But I tell you, more than a prophet, this is the one about whom it is written, I'll send my messenger ahead of you who will prepare your way before you. I tell you, among those born of women, there's no one greater than John. Yet the one who's least in the kingdom of God is greater than he. It's not disparaging John. He's celebrating the significance of the kingdom of God, which he's come to open. He began to preach, repent, the kingdom of God is at hand. It was Jesus' message. What I would point out to you and what I suggest is significant is that Jesus offers glowing praise and affirmation of John. Nothing critical. Jesus didn't say, you know, John had a great heart. I knew his parents, Elizabeth and Zechariah. Amazing miracle. Do you know that a miracle about Elizabeth? I could tell you sometime. But Jesus, you know, but he said, but John was just a little harsh. If John could have just chilled a bit. Jesus doesn't say that. And Jesus tells the truth. Jesus said there was never another one like him. Unprecedented. There is no rebuke or realignment suggested for John. John had a dangerous faith. Paul had a dangerous faith. I looked up the word, I shared it earlier, dangerous. It's an adjective involving possible injury, pain, harm, or loss. It's the opposite of dangerous that intrigues me. It's more prevalent amongst Christians. Safe, harmless, non-threatening. It's kind of what we've been coached to be. Whatever, don't make people uncomfortable. See, dangerous faith, I'm not trying to put you in places of physical danger or ask you to cause physical danger. Primarily, initially, dangerous faith is a faith based in Jesus of Nazareth, as Lord Christ and King. It's dangerous to the principalities and powers and spiritual forces of wickedness in the heavenly places. John wasn't just challenging unconventional behavior. He was challenging a spirit of his age. The Apostle Paul was challenging a spirit, city after city. We've been called to that in our lives. See, I want to suggest dangerous faith is a living faith. Dangerous faith is a faith that's on display. It's not theoretical. It's not for a polite conversation to be dissected in just a systematic Bible study. And I like systematic Bible studies. A dangerous faith brings vulnerability. Dangerous faith, if you'll allow me, is the opposite of a harmless, safe, non-threatening faith. Dangerous faith threatens the ascendancy of self and selfish ambition. Dangerous faith challenges anything which sets itself above the lordship of Jesus. Dangerous faith calls for a personal transformation from the authority of this present age under the authority of the kingdom of God. I told you that much of this started in my heart when I was asked to be a part of a memorial service for Brad Arnold. Brad was the lead singer in a music group, Three Doors Down. And he came to faith really because of a desperate place in his life. He had a remarkable, as a 15-year-old in a high school math class, he wrote a song that ended up selling millions and millions and millions of copies. And it led him on a rocket ride for a while. And he just about lost himself. And at the end of his rope in Japan on a tour, he's calling home, trying to find somebody to talk to him. He's considering ending his life. And the only person that picked up the phone was Charlie Daniels. And Charlie told him to come home and to get, he'd grown up with Christian faith. He said, "You got to come back." And he said, "You got to get centered in your faith again." And then he asked him the question that kind of broke through the fog in Brad's head. He said, "Brad, do you love your wife?" And Brad said this to me. He said, "You know I do, Mr. Charlie." He said, "Then Brad, why are you killing her husband?" But what was remarkable is when Brad came home, he did come home and he got his life straight. And he got his faith straight. And I listened to him stand in concert venues with thousands and thousands of people that had paid to hear Three Doors Down and their music they knew. And Brad would stop in the middle of the concert and give a brief window into how God had changed his life. Dangerous faith. They didn't come for that. They didn't come to a Christian concert. And I listened to him do that, and I listened to the audience be agitated and uncomfortable, and I thought, this is going to go the wrong way. It's not going to work. And Brad, in his quiet, gentle voice, he wasn't shouting or screaming. He said, "You know, I was broken." He was vulnerable in a way that is uncomfortable in public. And I heard that room settle down. And him talk about Jesus' dangerous faith. Folks, I don't know what the outcome of this season is. And I can't tell you the exact point of the seasonal change. I can just tell you we're living in a different place. I believe God is going to do things beyond anything we've seen. I think we'll see expressions of darkness and evil. I never thought we would need the Supreme Court to say men should not compete with women in sports. If you'd have told me that 20 years ago, I'd go, no, no, no. We all know better. The fathers wouldn't allow that. The mothers wouldn't allow that. We'd never be quiet for that. Well, we have been. And thankfully, they did. But I'm asking you, and I didn't bring you a prescription because I don't think it's the same for all of us. I think the season is, and I think it's going to require a different response of us. Well, I don't have cards printed for a commitment for anything, but I'm asking you to consider becoming a person with dangerous faith. I know you're born again. It's Wednesday night. You're not at church on a Wednesday night if you're just considering faith. If you are, come see me after church. I can help. But most of us are pretty comfortable that we've got our curriculum vitae in order. And I'm happy for that. That's a good thing. But Noah had his in order before he got the boat blueprint. Moses' life was doing pretty good. Joshua had been faithful all the way from the brick pits of Egypt to the Jordan River. And God said, now go get Jericho. But wait a minute. Peter, from being a fisherman to being the messenger on the day of Pentecost, when thousands of people in the streets of Jerusalem, he stood up and said, you crucified the Messiah. And then he got to help baptize 3,000 people. He's riding a wave. And God said, I want you to go to Sin City and talk to the chief of the sinners. I brought you a case study, but I don't have time in this session. It's wonderful being a local pastor. You know, I don't enjoy it. When I travel, they invite me to go someplace else. They said, you have 30 minutes. When I'm leaving, I'm thinking, well, it takes me 30 minutes to stretch. Poor people, you have to get afflicted again, but God is moving. And I'm an advocate for traditions. I earned a degree in history, and I love the traditions of the church. And there are many of them that we try to teach generationally so that they're not lost in our practices. But let's not confuse our gratitude for traditions of the church with following God. Let's not force God to reach the generations that we're facing today in the same way he reached us. Let's not remind God of how we've served him so faithfully as if we should be exempted from serving him now. Let's not point at our life stage or our success or whatever and say, God, because of those things, we'll just sit here and see what you're going to do. Let's decide to be men and women with a dangerous faith.
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11: 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I remember the story about Muhammad Ali when he was the heavyweight champion of the world. One day he found himself in the first class section of a jumbo jetliner that was preparing to take off. 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And Ali growled and said, "Superman don't need no seatbelt." To which the flight attendant said, "Superman don't need no airplane either."
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12: This is Ed Morrissey of hotair.com for Town Hall. New York has recently created their version of Canada's assisted suicide regimen, and it has put religious providers squarely in its crosshairs. Several groups have banded together to stop the medical aid in dying legislation as it forces them to participate in suicide. Hochul tried to deny this, claiming that faith-based providers can opt out of the program. Catholic Nuns discovered, however, that the law requires all providers to coordinate assisted suicide in their facilities and to give access to doctors performing it. Starting next month, any healthcare provider who declines to prescribe suicide pills could still have to tell terminally ill patients about their right to kill themselves, help them meet the requirements for obtaining suicide pills, and direct them to a provider willing to prescribe the lethal drugs. The death cult on the left continues to expand its reach and its authoritarianism. We need to stand with the Catholic sisters, again, and fight for life. I'm Ed Morrissey.
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4: Increasing clouds this afternoon and into the evening hours. A little breezy as well. Low tonight around 75. Tomorrow, mix of sun and clouds, showers and thunderstorms likely, high in the low 90s. Thunderstorms continue Thursday, Friday, and into the weekend. I'm Georgia WeatherNet meteorologist KJ Allen on Faith Talk Atlanta.
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0: In Matthew chapters 8 through 10, we see the power of Jesus on full display. Power over storms, over sickness, even over the forces of darkness. But you know, the greatest display of his power may be the one still happening when he heals broken hearts and forgives sin. Welcome to Through the Bible. In Matthew chapter 8, our teacher, Dr. J. Vernon McGee, reminds us that Jesus not only has authority over all creation, he has the power to change lives. He saves us, and then he begins the lifelong work of shaping us to be more like his son. I'm Steve Schwetz, and as you find your place on the Bible bus, Greg and I have some stories to share about how God is using Through the Bible to reach speakers of the Mandarin language.
1: Yeah, one of the most widely spoken languages in the world, maybe the most widely spoken.
0: Yes, it actually, from a native speaker standpoint, I did a little research on this.
1: Oh, good.
0: 930 million native speakers against a backdrop, you go, what's English?
1: Yeah.
0: English is only 390 million native.
1: See, I love hanging out with you because I learn things all the time.
0: Yeah, I
1: know. Often not what not to do. Just kidding. No, that was great. That is very interesting. I didn't realize that. So native speakers is definitely the most widely spoken in the world.
0: Yeah, that's, by far.
1: That's amazing. And we have the privilege of working with my old colleagues at FEBC. Lovely people that have been ministering to China since 1949,
0: yeah,
1: Steve.
0: I think it's safe to say they're probably the longest standing Christian organization. I don't know if Hudson Taylor's got something.
1: Yeah, Hudson Taylor would have been there earlier, but I shared this a few months ago. I met his great-great-grandson, and he said that after Mao Zedong kicked out all the missionaries in 1949, about half the Christians they met decades later heard the gospel through radio. So it's a powerful medium.
0: Yeah, here's a testimony. This is from Sister Liu, who listens to our traditional Mandarin broadcast and tells us this. I've been listening to this program for some time. I feel that it has helped me a lot. My father also listens with me, and we would like to support the program team more.
1: Wow, that's great. That's great. Another listener shares his trouble keeping up and asks us to pray. He says, greetings to you. I really love Through the Bible, but I have to be honest, I'm not very consistent. I want to keep going, but sometimes I don't persist. Please pray for me that I would return to God's word and let it guide me back to him.
0: That's great.
1: Yeah.
0: Hopefully he'll continue on.
1: He needs to hear. You've done some really good talks with our listeners to say, don't sweat it. You know, if you fall off the wagon, just get right back
0: on. Just start a new day. Don't
1: Maybe
0: worry about catching up.
1: We need to teach you to speak Mandarin.
0: Probably not going to happen.
1: Yeah, it's probably not going to work very well.
0: I'm not gifted in language. But I am English.
1: It is
0: only
1: an important message, and I hope that our colleagues will convey that. We just want people to get on the bus whenever they can.
0: Yeah, let me read this last one. This is a listener from China. In Zephaniah 2, verses 1 to 3, the prophet implored the people to seek the Lord God, to repent quickly before the judgment comes, and said the righteous are to keep seeking the Lord and to do what is righteous. This is an apt reminder for myself. May the Lord help me in keeping a humble attitude and always walk with him.
1: And Steve, these letters are coming from different parts of the world because Chinese, Mandarin and Cantonese are spoken all over different parts of Asia and all over the world. But this is a good opportunity for us to remind people of the importance of our world prayer team.
0: Yes.
1: If you've never heard about it, Steve, tell them.
0: Oh, my friend, just go to ttb.org and you can sign up to get a daily email only Monday through Friday, and it'll revolutionize the way you go through your inbox. There's a brief, we travel the world, figuratively speaking, on our knees. There's typically a brief testimony about someone in that region and ways that you can pray for them. And it is a great way to connect with us, to connect your prayer life with the way God is so significantly moving all around the world.
1: Yes.
0: So do that today, ttb.org. Greg, why don't you pray for us?
1: Father, what a privilege that we get to give your word out in over 250 languages all over the world, and then to hear how fellow believers are being strengthened and helped along in their daily walk with you. We're just so grateful to be part of this ministry, and thank you for all you're doing. And now we turn to you and ask you to do the same for us. Help us to walk well today as we study your word. In Jesus' name, amen.
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2: Now today we come to the 8th chapter of the Gospel of Matthew. Last time we concluded the Sermon on the Mount, and it is conceded by friend and enemy alike that there has been given no higher ethic than you have in the Sermon on the Mount. Now the question arises, how would you attain to that high ethic? How would you attain to it? And Matthew brings together here a series of miracles which demonstrate that the one who gave the ethic also has the dynamic for its accomplishment and for carrying it out. Our Lord made it very clear to us who are believers today. He says, without me, ye can do nothing. I wish we could keep that before us all the time, that you and I, in and of ourselves, are unable to accomplish anything, but it's only as you and I, by the power of the Spirit, through Christ, He works through the Spirit that He sent into the world, and the Spirit of God alone can accomplish. Now, that reveals something that's very important, that Matthew's not attempting by any means to give us a biography of the Lord Jesus, nor is he attempting to put in a chronological order the series of events that even took place in his ministry. Now, there's a movement here. If you miss it, I think you miss the gospel altogether. Now, having given the Sermon on the Mount by the king comes down from the mountain, and we have a series in this chapter, actually, of six miracles. But the next chapter also has miracles in it, six there. So that we have 12 miracles that he performs that demonstrate the fact that he has the power. And these miracles that are recorded are given in a very definite, organized, logical order, but not chronological at all. Matthew's not seeking for that. What he's attempting to do is to give you this movement that reveals the king. The king went to the mountain, enunciated his manifesto, the law of the kingdom. Now this one's able to accomplish it through the citizens of the kingdom. Now the Sermon on the Mount is, I think, here in an abridged edition. We'll have the unabridged when you get to the millennium, and there'll be many more things, I'm sure, that are to be carried out. But this illustrates something. Now, the miracles, we don't have all the miracles that demonstrate his power, but they're given in a very definite way. Let me call your attention to this. First of all, one of the leper, he touches him, and that's human disease at its worst. The centurion's servant. Now, he didn't have any contact with him at all, but he healed him from a distance. Peter's wife's mother, he touches her. And the demons were cast out. He moves into the supernatural realm of the Spirit. He stills the winds and the sea, and that's in the realm of nature, power over natural forces. He casts out demons of the two Gergesenes, and that's supernatural. That is a very difficult case. So he moves in all of these different areas, and it's not in a chronological, but a logical order. And there is this movement, therefore, in Matthew that we need to see. Now let's look at these miracles that we have recorded here. First of all is the miracle of the leper. And I begin reading now at Matthew 8, verse 1. When he was come down from the mountain, great multitudes followed him. Now, I must call attention to these references as we go through. It's very important, or again, you'll miss Matthew. Great multitudes followed him, not just a few. You see, he's up in Capernaum. That was his headquarters. And this next miracle is there at Capernaum, I'm confident. Of course, it raises the question of just what mountain that he gave the Sermon on the Mount on. And I must confess, I don't know. I read of three different ones. I don't think that's important for us anyway. But when he came down from the mountain, great multitudes followed him. Now is the king, who's able to enunciate an ethic up there, is he able to move with power among humanity? That's very important. When I was in college, I had a roommate. When we had our graduation, we had a speaker that, oh my, he carried us to the clouds, telling us what we ought to do, you know. That's generally what a graduation speaker does. And my roommate had a rough year. He was a very attractive fella, very popular, and he'd gotten in, really, with the wrong crowd. In fact, it took him out of the ministry. He began to drink, and he was in real trouble. I'd talked to him several times, but it did no good at all. Finally, at this graduation, I never shall forget, he came in the room. He dropped down on his bed, just sat down, very dejected, and he looked up at me and he said, "Mac, I don't need anybody to tell me what to do. I need somebody to tell me how to do it." May I say, that's what we need, isn't it? Now, he's enunciated the ethic. Does he have power? Well, he moves down, and this is a tremendous movement. Notice this, verse 2. "And behold, there came a leper." That's one of the worst cases. Incurable in that day. "There came a leper and worshiped him, saying, Lord, if thou wilt, thou canst make me clean." Now, this leper, when he came to the Lord Jesus, he didn't come and say to him, "Will you make me clean? Or are you able to make me clean?" He came with faith. The Lord Jesus now has come from the heights. He goes down to the depths. He's confronted by a leper, and the leper puts it on this basis here. He said, "Lord," and he recognizes his lordship. And he says to him, if you will, you can make me clean. Not always his will, friends, but if it's his will, he can do it. And the will of God must come first. Oh, that's so important. And it's so difficult for me. Now, maybe it's easy for you, but I find it difficult to put the will of God first. I put it like this: Lord, will you do this because I want you to do this? That is the basis. This leper says, "You will. You can. I know you can. But will you? Is it according to your will?" That's a little different than we hear it today, is it not? When we hear some people saying that you can demand of the Lord to do certain things and that he will do these things. May I say to you, let him decide it. And that's the only way it's going to be done anyway. Now, notice verse 3, for this is a very wonderful thing. "And Jesus put forth his hand and touched him." Now, if I had touched a leper, what would have happened? I'd have got leprosy. I wouldn't have healed him. But our Lord touched him, saying, listen to him, he responded to that, "I will, be thou clean." And immediately his leprosy was cleansed. Now there's something here that I don't want you to miss because it's so important. It says that he touched him. Have you ever stopped to think that this man not only had the physical disease of leprosy, but he had a psychological hang-up that was terrible? I do not know his background, but I imagine that one day he noticed that there was a breaking out in his hand. He'd been out plowing. He came in and showed it to his wife, and his wife said she'd put some ointment on it, maybe some figs, that night. Next morning, it was just as red as it could be, and he went out and plowed again. That went on for about a week, and his wife became a little uneasy. She said, "You go to the priest." He went to the priest, and he put him up for the 14 days. After 14 days, it had spread. The priest said to him, "You have leprosy." And he said, "Well, let me go tell my wife and children goodbye." And he said, "I'm sorry, you can't tell them goodbye. You can't put your arm around your wife again. You'll never be able to hold those little ones in your arm again. And when you come near anyone, you must cry out, unclean." And so he saw his children begin to grow up. They would come and leave food at a certain place, and he'd come and get it after they withdrew. He could only see them at a distance. He had been able to touch no one, and no one had been able to touch him. And one day he comes to Jesus, and he said, "Will you? You can. If you will, you can make me clean." And what did the Lord Jesus do? He touched him. He touched him. My friend, may I say to you, that touch was one of the most wonderful things that ever happened to the man. Not only cleansed his leprosy, but it brought him back into the family of mankind and the family of God. And immediately his leprosy was cleansed. Jesus said unto him, "See thou tell no man, but go thy way, show thyself to the priest, and offer the gift that Moses commanded for a testimony unto them." Now in Mark, you find out this man so overjoyed, you can't blame him. He went and just told everybody about it. May I say to you that here's one man who disobeyed Jesus. I'm rather on his side because he did tell everyone. It caused the Lord Jesus to withdraw from Capernaum. Now we're told, verse 5, and when Jesus was entered into Capernaum, there came unto him a centurion beseeching him. I'm sure the centurion had heard about this. He was a Gentile, a Roman on the outside. He built a synagogue there, we find out later. I think Dr. Luke tells us that. And I have been in that old synagogue, I mean the ruins of it. It's pretty much down today, but the ruins of it is still there. And if there's any place where Jesus walked, it would be in that synagogue. But anyway, this centurion came. He'd heard probably about the leper, saying, Lord, my servant lieth at home sick of the palsy, grievously tormented. Now, this man was in a very terrible condition. And we're told here, Jesus said unto him, I will come and heal him. Listen to this centurion. The centurion answered and said, Lord, I'm not worthy that thou shouldst come under my roof, but speak the word only, and my servant shall be healed. For I am a man under authority, having soldiers under me. And I say to this man, go, and he goeth. And to another, come, and he cometh. And to my servant, do this, and he doeth it. Now, this man is a man in a position who recognized authority, this kind of a power, the kind of power that where he wore a Roman uniform, and he could say to a soldier, he'd say, look, do this. He did it. Why? The power, which is authority, the tremendous power. Now he looked at the Lord Jesus and he said, you have that kind of power. He recognized that. When Jesus heard it, he marveled and said to them that followed, verily I say unto you, I have not found so great faith, no, not in Israel. It is recorded that on two occasions the Lord Jesus Christ marveled. One was at the unbelief of Israel, which we'll see in the Gospel of Mark, the 6th chapter. And then here, he marveled at the faith of this Gentile, by the way. Now he says, and I say unto you that many shall come from the east and west and shall sit down with Abraham and Isaac and Jacob in the kingdom of heaven. It's interesting, the east and the west. At the time our Lord said this, your ancestors and mine were in the west. And there'll be some listening to me today, your ancestors were in the east. And he said this message is going to get out to them where they can trust me and have faith in me. What a tremendous statement. But the children of the kingdom shall be cast out into outer darkness. There shall be weeping and gnashing of teeth. You see, each individual has to exercise personal faith in Christ. You can't claim your church membership, or you can't claim the fact that your father and mother were wonderful Christians. Verse 13, and Jesus said unto the centurion, go thy way, and as thou hast believed, so be it done unto thee. And his servant was healed in the selfsame hour. The man wasn't there, but he knew the servant was healed because of his faith in the Lord Jesus. He touches the leper, and now at a distance heals the servant. Then we have here Peter's wife's mother, verses 14 and 15. He touched her. She was sick of the fever. He heals her. Notice these three types of disease. One's leprosy, incurable. The other is a palsy, paralysis. Here is a fever, a disease that the only one that is more or less of a temporary disease. She probably would have got over it in time, but he healed her also. The fourth one that's recorded here, it says, when the even was come, they brought unto him many that were possessed with demons. Now, that should not be devils. It should be demons. And he cast out the spirits with his word and healed all that were sick. Two things I should call your attention to here. They brought many to him. No isolated case is given. And again, I must say this, that if you watch this gospel very carefully, Matthew will make it clear to you that there were literally thousands of people healed in that day that were walking around. For instance, there was thousands of blind men with their eyes open. There were thousands of those that were crippled, thousands of deaf that had been healed. That's the reason the enemy never questioned whether he had performed the miracle or not. They asked how he did it. That was the important thing. Now, will you notice that it might be fulfilled, which was spoken by Isaiah the prophet, saying, himself took our infirmities and bare our sicknesses. Isaiah 53:4 that he's quoting. Now, this verse, by the way, is the verse that is used, I suppose, by modern so-called healers more than any verse. They say that healing is in the atonement, and of course this is the basis for it. But let's go back to Isaiah and look at this. I do not believe this verse gives sanction for the modern healing movement at all. I don't think that's here. But if you'll notice it very carefully, Isaiah 53:4. Let me begin there. Surely he hath borne our griefs and carried our sorrows, yet we did esteem him stricken, smitten of God, and afflicted. But he was wounded for our transgressions. He was bruised for our iniquities. The chastisement of our peace was upon him, and with his stripes we are healed. Healed of what? Our transgressions and our iniquities. And you say to me, are you sure of that? Oh, I know it, because Peter, in 1 Peter 2:24, he says, who his own self bare our sins in his own body on the tree, that we being dead to sin should live unto righteousness, by whose stripes we are healed. Healed of what? Healed of sin. And that is the thing that he's making very clear. All we like sheep have gone astray, we've turned everyone to his own way, and the Lord hath laid on him, what? The iniquity of us all. That is what was laid upon him. Now, Isaiah, therefore, is referring to the fact that Christ would grapple with the great fundamental problem of sin. Now, to contend that healing is in the atonement, I think is beside the point. So is a glorified body.

0: Why didn't Paul claim healing in the atonement when he mentions the fact that there was given to him a thorn in the flesh? And he says, for this thing I besought the Lord thrice, that it might depart from me. And he said unto me, my grace is sufficient for thee, for my strength is made perfect in weakness. Most gladly, therefore, will I rather glory in my infirmities, that the power of Christ may rest upon me. And there are other examples. Paul in Philippians had a regular hospital on his hand. Epaphroditus had been sick there. And he never used the atonement to claim healing in it at all. May I say to you, it's not always his will to heal. But after all, instead of going through an individual down here who claims or doesn't claim he has the power, instead of going to a tent or an auditorium today, why don't you go directly to the great physician and find out if it's his will? I tell you, friends, that's the place to take physical sickness today. And I believe in divine healing, but I believe in going to the head doctor. I believe in taking it to the great physician and put your case before him and, like the leper, say, if thou wilt, thou canst make me clean. And he gets the glory, you see, and we want him to have that. Until next time, may God richly bless you, my beloved.
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6: 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Jesus said, for example, speaking of our relationship with Him, He said, we are to abide in Him as a branch abides in the vine. The life that's in the roots of the vine is in the vine. 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Same thing. 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
4: Here's your Faith Talk Atlanta forecast.
5: Increasing clouds this afternoon and into the evening hours. A little breezy as well. Low tonight around 75. Tomorrow, mix of sun and clouds. Showers and thunderstorms likely, high in the low 90s. Thunderstorms continue Thursday, Friday, and into the weekend. I'm Georgia WeatherNet meteorologist KJ Allen on Faith Talk Atlanta.
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7: 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Why? Unable to defend what they believe. 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
6: 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I'm David Jay, thanking you for joining us today as we listen, learn, and are challenged by God's Word, the Bible. The men and women who founded this nation weren't just bold, they were anchored. Anchored in the conviction that our rights come from God, not from government. And that foundation is worth knowing. In The American Story, The Beginnings, Tim and David Barton take you back to the documents, the decisions, and the faith that shaped this country from its very first days. 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The Christian walk is full of disciplines, trials, and setbacks, but God uses the hard seasons of life to shape our faith from the inside out. So when it comes to durability, it's realizing that we can't do life relying on our own strength. You see, durability isn't about being tough enough to handle life on our own. It's about staying connected with Christ no matter what. When times get hard, when people let us down, when circumstances don't go as planned, our natural response is often to pull back or just simply give up. But the Lord calls us to endure until His return, and that's exactly what we've got to do. So today, Pastor Jack teaches that we must consider what's at stake. Our faith in Jesus Christ is the most valuable thing we have, and everything else in life depends on it. When we understand the eternal significance of staying faithful, it changes how we approach every challenge. Before we get into the message, I had a chance to sit down with Pastor Jack and talk about it with him. So let's get into that. So Pastor Jack, in this disciplines of durability, you say anybody can start the Christian life strong. Durability is about whether you're, you know, really willing to stand years down the road. You pointed out the orange trees outside, right? The roots and the vines doing all sorts. This is during the message, of course. They're doing all the work while the branches, they just
8: hang there and they're loaded with fruit, right? All the branch has to do is hang in there.
7: Right.
8: And yeah, so durability isn't really about gritting our teeth, is it?
7: No. Yeah. No, in fact, John's gospel is so beautifully displayed before us as abiding, mm-hmm. abiding with him. And so that's the key. If you're connected to Christ, all of the nutrients are flowing. Mm-hmm. Think about that. The roots coming up from the soil, the trunk, the bark, all of that doing its work to produce at some point outwardly, at the end, the fruit.
8: Right.
7: And so we are to hang in there, literally speaking. And so, God is faithful, and the reality is that when we just spend that time with him, he galvanizes us, really regarding the things of this life. He'll walk us through difficulty. We won't escape the trouble, but he'll take us through the trouble. And by doing that, we become more durable in our everyday Christian life.
8: Yeah. And you say, during this message, you say, as long as we're still here, we've got no authority to punch out, if you will.
7: It's true. Yeah. We have no, exactly right. We have no ability as a Christian to quit. We can't give up. We can't jump off the end of the building. We can't walk away from it all. We do not have that authority. When we came to Christ, we surrendered.
8: Right.
7: He has all authority. And if somebody today is saying, well, I'm so depressed, I'm so down, my wife left me, my husband left me, the dog bit me, my car won't start, I'm quitting. Sorry, you can't quit. You named the name of Jesus. You believe he died on the cross and rose again from the grave. And you're having a rough time.
8: Yeah.
7: It's not the end of the world.
8: Yeah.
7: He will see you through this because he's the one that's durable. It's his strength that we are tucked away in.
8: And we're talking about the disciplines of durability. Let's jump in.
7: Turn to Matthew chapter 28 tonight. As we are looking in the Disciplines of Life series, church, my goodness, we're coming down tonight to study 30, our 30th study in this series. We have one more to go, 31 messages in a series entitled The Disciplines of Life, and tonight, the discipline of durability. That is a tremendous topic. Study 30. The discipline of durability. Matthew chapter 28. Beginning at verse 18, and then we'll go to John chapter 15. Matthew chapter 28, verse 18, and Jesus came and spoke to them, them being the disciples, saying, all authority has been given to me in heaven and on earth. That's all authority. Go therefore and make disciples of all nations. That's a commandment to the believer, every one of us. We play, each of us, a role. Baptizing them in the name of the Father, the Son, and the Holy Spirit. Teaching them to observe all things that I have commanded you. And behold, I am with you always, even to the end of the world. And before I read John 15, durability, listen to this. The word means lasting power, staying power, or the power to continue on. Moving forward kind of power without perishing or without ending. Church, listen. It's the state or attribute of being durable. The uninterrupted, prolonged continuance of a pursuit or a cause. John chapter 15 verse 5 is our verse that we launch out tonight from. The discipline of durability is found in the word to abide. To abide. John 15:5. Jesus said, I am the vine and you are the branches. He who abides in me and I in him bears much fruit. For without me, you can do nothing. Translation. If you don't have him, you will be doing nothing. If you do not have him, you will be doing nothing. But if you have him, you will be doing exactly what he wants you to do. How does that work? Because he is the vine and we are the branches. And by naturally abiding in Christ, fruit is produced. So without him, we will be accomplishing nothing. But with him, there's nothing that we cannot do to glorify God. And that is important. When we talk about being durable as a believer and what that means, Matthew chapter 10, verse 21 teaches us, Jesus said, "Now brother will deliver up brother to death." He's talking about the last days. "And a father his child." He's talking about, because of spiritual reasons, there will be tremendous treason, as it were, being committed in the natural realm. Children will rise up against parents and cause them to be put to death. "And you will be hated by all for my name's sake, and he who endures to the end will be saved." The Bible tells us to abide in Christ, and at the same time that we are to endure unto the end. And for 2,000 years, the Christian has been called upon to endure. And I want you to listen to this loud and clear. Make no mistake about it. The Bible clearly teaches that the Lord could come back for his church tonight. That is the doctrine of imminency. It teaches that at any moment, without warning, the Lord can appear in the atmosphere and call his people home, that is to heaven. It's totally different from the second coming of Christ. Having said that, if Jesus doesn't come tonight, then you and I will wake up tomorrow morning to endure another day. And if he doesn't come back in the next 6 months, we're going to have to endure the next 6 months. You see where I'm going with this? If he doesn't come back for the next 10 years, we will endure the next 10 years. If he doesn't come back for the next 150 years, then we will live our lives, church, listen, we will live our lives to the glory of God until our end. And then he'll call us home. But until that moment, as a believer, we have no authority to punch out or to bail out of this thing that we are experiencing called our journey or our relationship with Jesus Christ. This is a very critical thing, because I hear too many Christians today say, "Well, Pastor, before it gets too rough, he's going to come for us, right?" We don't know that. There are Christians dying in China and in North Africa for their faith in Jesus Christ. And if you apply that kind of thinking, then what happened to them? It is just so foreign to us in the West to suffer violence because of the name of Christ. Yes, I believe he could come back tonight. Yes, I pray that you're all ready. I'm ready. Are you ready? But listen, if we have to live on and die for Jesus, listen, God's grace will be there for us to die for him. And you need to be considering that. This is a very serious issue. And so tonight, when we talk about being durable and that discipline, it's not that we're being strong enough in ourselves. It's not that we're going to be tough enough to take on Satan. It's not that we're going to be somehow smart enough to outmaneuver the world. No, it's all about you and I. Listen, right now, starting tonight, tomorrow, the next day, continuing on with Jesus Christ. And I have to tell you tonight that I am moved. I've been wondering. I've been a little bit worried about preparing for this message tonight, because there's been some things that have been kind of pent up inside of me in talking with people and bumping into people around town that, "Hey, how are you?" I'm asking them. "Oh, I'm okay." "Well, I haven't seen you in a while." "Oh, I'm not going to church now anymore." "Well, how come?" "Well, you know what? This happened in my life and that happened in my life. And just recently I said," "and what?" "Why are you taking it out on God? People have upset you and you're not going to church any longer? You have fallen right into the hands of Satan and of this world, giving up on God." Listen, that is flirting with disaster. And I got to tell you right now, one of the ways that you're going to know that you are a child of God is that you will have a burning, unwavering passion and desire to finish the call that's on your life. I'm not talking about being a pastor or an evangelist. If you are, praise the Lord. But if you are a mom, if you are a corporate leader, if you are whatever, you are a Christian first and you're concerned and you are very, very devoted to seeing your Christianity to the end. In fact, I'll say it for you. One of the greatest fears that we have is somehow, like Paul the Apostle said, "I don't want to wind up being disqualified in the end for having somehow messed up our Christian life or our witness." This is a critical thing. And it's all about abiding in Jesus Christ. And what does that mean to abide in Jesus. You're going to hear that word over and over again. I have saved it for the nearing the end of the series because it is vital. We're going to look at 10 things tonight. We may be here till the morning, but we're going to look at 10 things tonight. The discipline of durability, church, mark it down, take notes. Number one is this, is that it means that we consider what's at stake. If we are going to endure unto the end, wake up and to consider now what is at stake. We are talking about eternity. We're talking about Christianity. We're talking about the fact that Jesus Christ is the eternal Son of God and that the Word of God, the Bible, will absolutely be fulfilled. It has been, it is, and it shall be fulfilled in its totality. Jesus said, not one jot or tittle, not one hyphen or comma of the Hebrew language will pass away until this entire word is fulfilled, the Bible.
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7: Consider what's at stake. The greatest asset, the greatest resource that you and I have, the greatest possession that we have. Listen, it's not our cars, it's not our airplanes, it's not our boats, it's not our fill in the blank, whatever you have. It is your faith. It is your faith in Jesus Christ as your Lord and Savior. You lose that and it winds up affecting everything in your life. Listen, there are husbands and wives bailing out on their marriages because ultimately they have sacrificed their faith. There are young adults giving up on following Jesus because what happens? They fail to make that transition into faith, or they give up on their faith, or they go to college or university and they have their faith constantly attacked and bombarded. Maybe the church hasn't prepared them for it. I don't know. But they wind up, according to George Barna, 84 or 88% wind up losing their faith in college. Why? Unable to defend what they believe. You are to know what you believe, and your faith is the greatest asset you have. Consider what's at stake when we think about enduring into the end. Listen, we're not having church tonight. I mean, we are and we are not. Yes, when we gather together, this is the church. It's not the building, it's you. But what we're doing right now, we are in training right now. We are in encouragement. We're getting refueled right now. We are getting an alignment in the middle of the week. We are getting recharged for tomorrow. And we're going to go live for Jesus so out there that we're going to need Sunday to get recharged again. Consider what's at stake. There's a war going on right now as we speak. You all know about that. Well, there's a war that is much greater than what's happening in the Middle East. That's invisible. Consider what's at stake. Luke 18:8, Jesus says, when the Son of Man comes or returns, will he find faith on the earth? Notice Jesus' own heart is, when I come back, will I find faith? And listen, when you read those challenges like that, how does that affect you personally? Do you say that when you read that, dear Lord, please, when you return, find faith in me? Dear Lord, find me believing. Dear Lord, find me trusting. I pray that that's everyone's desire tonight. Or else you're not going to make it. You won't even care about abiding. You won't even care about being eternally minded. In 1 Timothy 4:1, these are our days, church. 1 Timothy 4:1, the Bible says that the Spirit, that is the Holy Spirit, clearly says that in the latter times some will abandon the faith. How do you know you're not going to give up on faith in the Lord? I'm not talking about faith in faith. You have to have faith in an object. Some people say, just have enough faith. Always ask someone when they say to you, just have enough faith. Ask them, in what? Well, you know, faith in faith. Faith in faith is insanity. You have to have an object to put your faith into or onto. This water. Onto this stool. Hear that? That's the sound of faith. It's going to hold it up. I have no doubt about it. Do you have that faith in Christ? Consider what's at stake. You're wise tonight. You're here tonight investing in your faith. Consider what's at stake. The Bible says, and I love this, about how to abide. You might say, well, how do I do this? How do I consider what's at stake? And how do I abide in Jesus Christ? And that very word. And what does it all mean to abide? If you're a note taker tonight, the word means to take up residence. Jesus says, abide in me. Take up residence in me. Live in me. Dwell in me. Be that branch that's flowing out of that vine relationship with the Lord. Now listen to this. David, I love David. He was a radical. King David, shepherd boy David. You know what I love about him? Him and Abraham absolutely blessed my heart. Here's the reason why. They had a born-again relationship life in the Old Testament with the God of the Old and New Testament, who's the same God, by the way. Same God. You say, oh, I don't see that. I see them differently. Then you haven't read the book of Revelation yet. He's the same God. Right now, we're in the age of grace. There's a day coming when he's going to roll up his sleeves. He's the same God. And David and Abraham and others have that amazing relationship with the Lord. And listen to what David did in 1 Samuel 30, verse 6. 1 Samuel 30, verse 6, the Bible says, now David was greatly distressed. He had good reason to be, for the people spoke of stoning him. If you're in the ministry, you know what that feels like. Because the soul of all the people, he was grieved, and every man for his sons and his daughters. But David, look at it, church. David, what? Strengthened himself in the Lord his God. That is a beautiful Old Testament scripture announcing to us that David chose to abide in the Lord. To make his dwelling with God. Why? Because he had no dwelling anywhere else. You say, what are you talking about? He was David. He could have snapped his finger and people would have built him a house in a moment. That wasn't his affection. He says, one thing have I desired and that I will seek after, that I might dwell in the house of the Lord all the days of my life. He didn't care about an earthly home. He cared about strengthening himself in the Lord. Are you down? Are you under attack? Are you depressed? Are you, what is it? Strengthen yourself in the Lord. What does it mean? It's that word, strengthen, is the word abide in the New Testament. And that is, he took up the word of God. Why was David a psalmist? Why was, for that matter, why was David a psalmist? Why was David a warrior? Why was David a singer? Why was David a king? Why was David a shepherd? Because he made his abode with God. Isn't that wonderful to think about? In this room tonight, what are we in this life? That is, what are we doing in this life? What is our vocation? Whatever it might be, and there's a great diversity of what that might be tonight. Did you know this? That there is that unifying fact is that we are all, I trust as believers, abiding in Christ. And that means that we are considering the eternal stakes at what's at the heart of all that we do. Number two is this. If we are going to exercise the discipline of durability, of abiding in Christ, number two means that we will resist false doctrine or doctrines. You can circle the S on there. Resist false doctrines. Church, listen, are you awake tonight? This is huge. There are more lunatics tonight than ever before in Christianity. And they have access to the internet, which makes them doubly dangerous. They are sharing and spewing their demonic influence ever so gently, some of them ever so gently, to pull people away from the truth. Some are just flat outright crazies, but there is a plethora. I personally believe that when Jesus said, now listen, I may be unique about what or how I hold this view, but I see things differently these days in the sense that when Jesus said, in the last days, many false prophets will arise. 20 years ago, you would have thought that that was limited to only pulpits or only outreaches. or only publications in printed form, in the books or something like that. I don't think that anymore. I think the avenue of the internet has allowed many. The word in Greek means not a few. That means a whole lot. Not a few false prophets will arise in the last days. And if you're getting your Bible theology from the internet rather than reading the Word of God yourself, you're open to deception. Why don't you listen with Bible open to the Holy Spirit teach you out of His Word?
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13: Here's Dr. Charles Stanley, keeping believers in touch with God.
14: 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There's only one head, and that is the person of Jesus Christ. 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
12: Hey, this is Rick Probst from Faith Talk Atlanta. 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
4: Here's your Faith Talk Atlanta forecast.
5: Increasing clouds this afternoon and into the evening hours. A little breezy as well. Low tonight around 75. Tomorrow, mix of sun and clouds. Showers and thunderstorms likely, high in the low 90s. Thunderstorms continue Thursday, Friday, and into the weekend. I'm Georgia WeatherNet meteorologist KJ Allen on Faith Talk Atlanta.
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15: If you're a Christian, you're armed with the most effective weapon available for overcoming fear. 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Today on Turning Point, Dr. David Jeremiah continues his look at four ways faith can help you defeat fear. Straight from someone who faced down his fears time and time again. 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
16: You know, friends, we live in a fearful world, and all you have to do is turn on the television at night and listen to the horrible things that have happened all over the world, and some of them close to where you live. And if you're not careful, you can lay awake at night, or throughout the day you can meditate on how difficult it is to live in a fearful world. Maybe you have children and grandchildren, great-grandchildren, as we do, and you worry for them because of all the dangers that lurk in the dark places. But the Bible tells us we don't have to live with fear. We can get up every morning and put our trust in God and believe that God will care for us and believe that He will be with us in every situation. We're talking about this whole issue as we study the 34th Psalm, which is one of my favorite portions of God's Word. We'll get back to it in just a moment. But first, let me encourage you to take advantage of the opportunity we provide at the end of this year for you to review your life and prepare for the new year in a setting you wouldn't believe. That's right, we take a Caribbean cruise at the end of the year, leaving the day after Christmas. We're gone over the New Year's. We're back shortly after the New Year's. And in the meantime, we're studying the Word of God, worshiping Him, enjoying warmer climate and beautiful venues. We'd like you to come with us. We hope you'll think about it. You can go to our website and get all the information. That's davidjeremiah.org. And we'll look forward to seeing you this December. And now with our hearts open, our minds open to the truth, here is part two of Psalm 34, Facing Our Fears with Faith.
17: You know, it's a courageous thing to sing praise to the Lord when we don't feel like it. Mostly when we're afraid, we don't feel like singing to the Lord. To begin to lift up His name when we are cast down. But the courage of obedience at this point may be the most important principle I have ever learned about dealing with the difficult moods and modes of life. Sometimes we have to do what we do out of obedience and watch how the Lord takes that and turns everything around for us. Sometimes we have to say, Lord, I'm going to worship you today, and I do not feel like worshiping you, but here I go. One of the reasons we are so blessed in this generation is that we can carry worship and the means of worship around with us wherever we go, in our CDs, in our cars, in our phones. We're never away from the opportunity to plug in to some worship song that we know that honors the Lord and begin to lift up His name in praise. My suggestion to you in your fearful moments, when your anxiety starts to reach its fingers out and clutch at your heart, find some praise music that has meant something to you in the past, something that you know well, and just begin to sing it. Whether you're a good singer or not, lift your voice up in joyful praise to the Lord. Sing along with the singers on the CD. Praise the name of God. Through It All was written by a man named Andre Crouch. The song came out near the time when I went through an experience with a sickness in my wife's life, which was very difficult for me. And I took that song, I had just heard it for the first time, and I put it in my car. It was a cassette player. It wasn't an 8-track, so don't look at me like that. Yeah, right. It was a cassette player. And I played that song over and over again. I actually wore the tape out. Through it all, I've learned to trust in Jesus. I've learned to trust in God. And that song ministered to my heart and got me through that time. I learned the words. I sang with the musicians. And I've discovered that in almost every situation that God has put me in my life, He's given me a song. When I came back here for the first time after having been gone to take the therapy for the cancer I had, the choir knew the song God had given me. They sang it the first day I came back. And I was melted on the front row listening to it. I want you to know, when you're going through a time of fear, here's what you should do. Lord God, give me a song. Go back through the music you know and ask God to give you a song, and let that song play on the CD of your heart. And God will begin to wipe away the fear and anxiety from your life. What did David do? He offered up worship to the Lord. Secondly, when we are afraid, we can own our own problem. I only have a moment to mention this, but isn't it interesting that David comes before the Lord at this moment and he is filled with humility? David is not arrogant. He is filled with humility. Look down at your Bibles in the 34th chapter in the Psalm, and notice verse 6. This poor man cried out, and the Lord heard him. David didn't say this strong man, because he wasn't feeling all that strong. He'd just been totally embarrassed. He had to fake insanity to escape the situation he got himself in, because he walked away from the direct paths of God. This poor man cried out to God. And God said, no, I only accept the strong. No. This poor man cried out, and the Lord heard him and delivered him from all of his fears. One of the things that's very difficult for us to learn how to do as Christians is to be honest in our prayers. Somewhere along the way, we got the idea that even in our private time, our prayers have to be very proper, with all the right language and all of that. But David doesn't give us any way to follow that pattern. For in this passage of Scripture, over and over again, we discover different terms for prayer that David uses. He realizes his own weakness. He says, I am poor. And in essence, he was. He'd had no food. He had no weapon until he borrowed one. He was alone and abandoned. But he cried out to the Lord. You say, Pastor Jeremiah, how do I do this? What do you want me to say? Say what's in your heart. Maybe a good place to start would be, Lord, I am afraid of, or because, and fill in the blank. What do we usually do? Lord, help me in my time of fearfulness. No, no. Lord God, I come to you today because I'm so fearful of the future. I thought we had the future laid out, and the future disappeared during this time. And Lord God, what do we do? I feel the fear clutching at my heart. Whatever it is, tell the Lord in living color. Read the Psalms and you will discover David left nothing out. David cried out to the Lord, and in his words, he told God exactly how he was feeling. And you say, well, didn't God already know? Yes, but God wanted to know that David knew. And David cried out in fear. And I find that to be so helpful to me. That's what happens when I journal. I become very precise in what I tell the Lord, and it's usually far more definitive than the generalities that usually find their ways into our prayers. He offered up praise, he owned his own problem, and then he overcame through prayer. This poor man cried out, and the Lord heard him. In this passage of Scripture, there are a number of phrases for prayer. Some of them are pretty interesting. Verse 4, I sought the Lord. Verse 6, this poor man cried out. Verse 10, those who seek the Lord. Verse 17, the righteous cry out. Interestingly enough, the term cry out is twice found in this list. And it's a very interesting term. I'm going back to speak at the Brooklyn Tabernacle in New York City. And I have so many wonderful memories of that church because I was there during some challenging days in my life. I was there, first of all, when I had found out that I was sick. And those people all promised to pray for me, which was such an encouragement. I went back after I had gotten better. And that's when I found out that those people have a different way of intercession. One after another, they came up to me and they said to me, oh, Dr. Jeremiah, we cried out to God for you. Every one of them said that. We cried out to God for you. Didn't say we prayed for you. We asked God to heal you. We cried out to God for you. How many of you know there's prayer and then there's crying out to God? And all of us have cried out to God in moments of fear and uncertainty. We don't worry about being proper then, do we? We get rid of all our these and thous, and we divorce ourselves from a commitment to Christianese, and we just tell God what's in our heart. Cried out to God. Perhaps you're some among those who sometimes say to me, well, Pastor, I cry out to God, and I pray, and it doesn't seem like anything gets better. This thing is a gigantic struggle for me, and I don't know if I want to go through it again. I was reminded of a passage of writing by C.S. Lewis that's in Mere Christianity, the primer on Christianity that he gave us. And it's something that I think we all have to take to heart today. Here's what C.S. Lewis says about the issue of our moods and our feelings when we pray. He says, faith is the art of holding on to things your reason once accepted, in spite of your changing moods. For moods will change, whatever view your reason may take. He says, I know that by experience. Now that I am a Christian, I do have moods in which the whole thing looks very improbable to me. But when I was an atheist, I had moods in which Christianity looked terribly probable to me. That is why faith is such a necessary virtue. Here's my favorite phrase. Unless you teach your moods where to get off, you can never be a sound Christian. Isn't that true? If you let your Christianity be ruled by your moods, here's how C.S. Lewis tells you you end up. He says, a creature like that is a creature dithering to and fro, with its beliefs really dependent on the weather and the state of one's own digestion. Not a very good foundation for your faith. In these days of fearfulness, we have a choice to make. Even when we don't understand, maybe we feel like the ceiling is brass and our prayers aren't getting out of the room. What we need to do then is really concentrate on what we know. We need to say, Lord God, I don't understand why this continues or why I do not sense an answer from you. But what I do know is that you're a loving God, that you sent your Son into this world for my salvation. And you've promised that in the giving of Jesus, you would also give us freely all things. I know that you answer prayer. I may not feel that you're answering mine, but I know that you have heard me. I continue to wait for the answer, and I will not be dissuaded by the fact that I'm having a bad day. That's where our faith enters into our fears. That's when we decide that we have a choice that we can make. We can listen to God's word and take our cue from Him. I know things are scary, just as for me, for you. But I've chosen to take my cues from the Almighty. Finally, when we are afraid, we can obtain God's provision. I can only summarize this, but let me tell you that several times in this psalm, we are told that when David prayed, God heard and he delivered him. That was the message of the psalm. In fact, the words saved or deliver are found six times in the psalm. Verse 4, he heard me and delivered me from my fears. Verse 6, the Lord heard him and saved him out of all his troubles. Verse 17 and 18, the righteous cry out and the Lord hears and delivers them out of all their troubles. The Lord is near to those who have a broken heart and saves such as have a contrite spirit. Verse 19, many are the difficulties of the righteous, but the Lord delivers him out of them all. How many of you know that when we pray to God in the time of fear, he delivers us? He may not take the fearful thing away, but he delivers us from the spirit of fear and gives us the spirit of love and power and a strong mind. How many are thankful for the deliverance of the Lord here? Amen. Not only does God give us deliverance, he gives us the deliverer. Notice what it says in Psalm 34. The angel of the Lord, verse 7, encamps all around those who fear him. Let me just break that out for you. You know who the angel of the Lord is? It's the Lord Jesus himself. You say, man, this is the Psalms. He doesn't come until Luke. In the Old Testament, in several places, we have what we call the pre-incarnate appearance of Jesus Christ. The theological term for it is a Christophany, an appearance of Christ in the Old Testament before he is actually born. Somebody says, how does that happen? Well, the same way that happened when Jesus was born of a virgin without the agency of a man and became the miracle child. If God could bring him into the world for the 30 years he was on this earth that way, don't you think he could give him an opportunity to visit now and again before he came? And he did. In certain situations, the Lord Jesus appears as a theophany, a Christophany in the Old Testament. And here's one. The word angel of the Lord appears three times, once in Psalm 34 and twice in Psalm 35. The angel of the Lord is the Lord Jesus himself, pre-incarnate Jesus. And David said, when I was in fear in the cave and I was overwhelmed with what had happened and what was happening, the angel of the Lord encamped all around me. And what I want to tell you, friends, is this. When you go through your time of fear, God not only promises you deliverance, he promises you the deliverer himself. He comes to set up his camp in your heart. And the most fearful time you will ever have as a follower of Christ will probably be the time when you sense the presence of the Lord like you have never sensed him before, because the Lord delights to encamp in the trouble and terror of his people. He comes himself to bring us encouragement, the presence of the Lord. I've been there once or twice when I felt as if I could reach out and touch him. I don't have that experience often. Both of them were times when I was very much afraid. Oh, how blessed we are to know this. That if we trust the Lord and we worship him and we pray to him and we tell him what's in our heart, the Lord promises to deliver us from our fears and to send the deliverer himself into our very lives. If I were a fearful person, and I don't think I am. I mean, I've had my moments, but I don't live there. But if I were a fearful person, I probably would go and buy Max Licato's book. I don't have any stake in that, but it's a great book. But I think the most practical thing I would do would be to take the verses that are in the Bible that promise us the Lord's help in times of stress, and I would get acquainted with them. And I thought what I'd do today, as we close, is just give you my favorite ones. I have about six or seven. Write down the address. That's very important, and I'll tell you what to do with that address. Write down every scripture's address. The address of the first one is Deuteronomy 31:6. Be strong and of a good courage, and do not fear nor be afraid of them, for the Lord your God, he is the one who goes with you. He will not leave you nor forsake you. Deuteronomy 31:6. Psalm 27:1. The Lord is my light and my salvation. Whom shall I fear? The Lord is the strength of my life. Of whom shall I be afraid? Psalm 27:1. Psalm 56:3. Whenever I am afraid, I will trust in you. In God, I will praise his word. In God, I have put my trust. I will not fear. What can flesh do to me? Psalm 56:3. Psalm 118, verse 6. The Lord is on my side. I will not fear. What can man do to me? Proverbs 3:25-26. For those of you who fear terrorism and what can happen in our nation, here's a great one. Do not be afraid of sudden terror, nor of trouble from the wicked when it comes, for the Lord will be your confidence and will keep your foot from being caught. Proverbs 29:25, the fear of man brings a snare. Whoever trusts in the Lord shall be safe. And maybe the best of all, Isaiah 41:10, fear not, for I am with you. Be not dismayed, for I am your God. I will strengthen you. Yes, I will help you. I will uphold you with my righteous right hand. Now, I've given you these verses in the order in which they appear in the Bible. Here's my suggestion. If you can remember one of them, I'm going to tell you how you can remember all of them. Go to the first verse that I gave you, which is in Deuteronomy. And in the margin of Deuteronomy 31:6, write Psalm 27:1. Go to Psalm 27:1, and in the margin of Psalm 27:1, write Psalm 56:3. Do that in all of these passages, and when you get to Isaiah 41:10, write Deuteronomy 31:6. If you find one of them, you found them all. Amen? I'm counting on the fact that you might be able to remember one out of all of these. That's how I work. But what a blessing when you find your own little reference that you put in your own Bible to help you in times of fearfulness. And then read those verses. Just follow them through, and you'll never forget them. God, we use his word to strengthen your heart and to bring peace in the times of fear. There's one other verse about faith. I'm not even going to ask you to turn to it. I'm just going to tell you what it says. There's a verse in the New Testament that says that there are some people who live all of their lives in the bondage of fear because of their fear of death. It goes on to say that Jesus Christ came into this world to remove that bondage and to take away that fear. Perhaps the greatest fear that we face, and certainly the most powerful and the final one, is the fear of death. And the Bible says that God has made a plan for us so that the fear of death never has to be an issue for us again. Now, I want to say this, and I don't want you to think I'm trying to be spiritual or arrogant. I am not afraid of death. I don't want to die. Please don't get those two things mixed up. I'm not afraid of death, and I don't want to die. But I know a lot of people that death to them is a terror. For them, death is something they can't deal with, something they can't even talk about. Death is the undiscussed subject. And here's what the Bible says. When you get Jesus as your Savior, the fear of death, you can take it off your list. You don't have to be afraid again. You know why? Because the Bible says when he comes to live within your heart, he takes away your sin and he makes you fit for heaven. And when you die, you don't really die. You just go in the ground as a body and your soul goes immediately to be with the Lord, waiting the rapture when our bodies will be resurrected and we will spend eternity with the Lord. You know how the Bible says it for a Christian? Absent from the body, present with the Lord. When I die, I just got graduated. That's all. I went to be with the Lord. I'm not afraid to die. I don't want to die. I got a lot of living yet I want to do here on this earth, and I want to serve the Lord for as long as I can. But I don't lay awake at night thinking, oh my goodness, what if I die? The Bible says that if you put your trust in Jesus Christ, you will never die. You say, now, Pastor, that can't be right. No, no, it's right. What that means is you will never die spiritually. You know what it means to die spiritually? It means to be separated forever from God. Spiritual death is similar to physical death. Physical death means to be separated from your body. But spiritual death means you are separated from God forever, and there is no cure for that problem. The only way you can be sure you will not die spiritually is to accept Christ as your Savior and your Lord. The old adage is this: born once, die twice. Born twice, die once. And maybe not.

0: theirs. But I can help you fix that one if you put your trust in Him.
1: Amen. You know, there's a lot of people out there with man-made formulas to tell you what to do when you have anxiety or fear. But I just find reading the Bible, you find some of the greatest principles for dealing with that you will find anywhere. And it reminds me that all truth is God's truth. If it's true, it ultimately originated with God. And instead of going through all the layers, why don't you just go to the source itself, the Word of God, and find out what He has to say about what's going on in your life. If you read widely in the Word of God, you will find the truth. We're trying to help you do that by bringing some of the key passages together in this series called Making Sense of It All, Seeing the World with a Biblical Perspective. And we'd like you to know that these passages are powerful for you. Hey, don't forget we have a magazine that adds value to your life as well. It coordinates all the things we're talking about on the air. It gives you much to look at and read and study and meditate upon, and ask about it when you call to write today.
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5: News this hour from Town Hall. I'm Keith Peters in Washington. 10 nights of U.S. airstrikes have yet to convince Iran to ease its grip on the Strait of Hormuz. More from correspondent Ben Thomas.
6: U.S. military footage of warplanes taking off and targets in Iran being hit early Tuesday. The aim to further degrade Iranian military capabilities used to attack commercial shipping in the Strait of Hormuz. And Tehran again struck back, attacking a tanker in the strait, forcing its crew to abandon ship.
7: The punitive nature of these strikes...
6: Jason Campbell at the Middle East Institute.
7: If they were going to pull the regime to the negotiating table under better terms, I think that would have happened by now.
6: Pakistan continues to press its diplomatic efforts. I'm Ben Thomas.
5: President Trump says he'll allow American carriers to resume direct flights to Lebanon more than 40 years after U.S. suspended the route. Trump is also pledging support for Lebanon following months of conflict between Israel and the Lebanese militant group Hezbollah. National Hurricane Center senior hurricane specialist Philippe Papin says Tropical Storm Bertha will move into the south between Wednesday and Thursday.
8: Current forecast basically shows it approaching and then moving inland kind of right along the Louisiana coastline here in about 36 to 48 hours. So we're talking basically Wednesday evening into Thursday morning. And then the track takes it basically right along the Gulf Coast, but during this period it weakens to a tropical depression.
5: Authorities in Mississippi, Louisiana, and Florida have opened sites to provide sandbags. Red flag warnings are posted along some Gulf Coast beaches advising swimmers about the dangers of riptides. On Wall Street, the Dow by 385 points, the S&P 500 advanced 65. 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
3: Here's your Faith Talk Atlanta forecast.
10: Increasing clouds overnight tonight, little breezy, our low in the mid-70s. Tomorrow, mostly cloudy, showers and thunderstorms likely in the afternoon. We'll be breezy again through the day, high in the low 90s, our heat index at 101. Thunderstorms likely on Thursday. I'm Georgia WeatherNet meteorologist KJ Allen on Faith Talk Atlanta.
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0: Good afternoon and welcome to the Narrow Path radio broadcast. My name is Steve Gregg, and we're live for an hour each weekday afternoon to take your calls. If you have questions about the Bible, about the Christian faith, about any of that kind of thing, or if you disagree with the host and want to bring up an alternate viewpoint, feel free to give me a call. Right now I'm looking at full switchboards, but that changes. We will have lines opening up throughout the entire hour. You will have a chance to get through if you happen to call randomly at the right time. The number is 844-484-5737. That's 844-484-5737. And our first caller today is Richard from Vancouver, Washington. Hi, Richard. Welcome to the Narrow Path. Thanks for calling.
1: Thank you, Steve. My question is about the blood of Jesus, and I know it might not be popular in my opinion, but I'm calling because I value your opinion. So let me just spend about 30 seconds articulating with you. I do understand that the life is in the blood, but I believe that's because if you have no blood, you're dead. And when the New Testament talks about the sprinkling of the blood of Jesus, I think it's there to remind us of the blood sprinkled on the altar in the Old Testament. So basically, I think that the blood of Jesus in the New Testament is to say that Jesus died for our sins, for the sins of the world. So I think that in human sense, in material matter, blood, Jesus Christ's blood that ran through his body was no different than the blood that runs through our body. I don't think it was his blood that actually paid for our sin. It was his death on the cross.
0: And then
1: the resurrection sort of provided life. And I just want to say that I don't think because I heard a song and it said, "We received the blood, we received blood." It made me think of this. I don't think I received a dead Savior because the blood represents Jesus' death. I believe I received a living Savior through his resurrection. And I'll stop there because I can muddy the water by saying more. So I can just hear your response.
0: All right. Well, I don't think you're wrong. I think that when the Bible speaks about us being redeemed by Christ's blood, I think blood means bloodshed, the shedding of blood. Now, as far as the life being in the blood, that statement in Leviticus is interesting. It's in some ways it's technically true. Other ways, maybe I don't know how it's meant exactly, but it is said that God gave blood for the atonement of sins, but he was talking about animal blood there. Now, of course, when we talk about the blood of Christ, we're talking about his death that was shed on his blood was shed on the cross. The first discussion about the importance of blood is in Genesis chapter 9, where after the flood, God tells Noah and his family that they can now begin to eat animal food as well as vegetarianism, and he says, but you don't eat the blood. Don't eat the flesh with the blood in it. And then he goes on to say, man's blood shall not be shed except as a punishment for man shedding blood. It says, he that sheds man's blood, by man shall his blood be shed. So the idea here is that, the blood shed means death. Now, it's not, and that's not talking about the blood of Jesus either. We're talking about the death of a human being is the shedding of blood. And so, in other words, if a doctor extracts blood from your arm, that's not what the Bible's talking about shedding blood. If you die in a bloodless death, let's just say you, get poisoned or something like that and you die, that's equivalent to bloodshed. I mean, someone murdered you. The idea is, you're not supposed to kill a person who's innocent. And so blood is an image for, especially bloodshed, is an image for killing or dying. Now, the Bible does refer to Christ's death as his blood shed. Of course, he did die with blood being shed, although it's not like there were great quantities of it. A person could bleed a lot more, injured some other ways, but the point is, the Bible doesn't talk about magic in the blood. There's songs about there's power in the blood and things like that, but that's figurative. I mean, yeah, there's power there's saving efficacy in the fact that Jesus shed his blood, that is, that he died. But it is true, I think what you're coming against is there's sort of a superstitious approach that some Christians have taken. When you hear people pleading the blood, okay, now the Bible never talks about anyone pleading the blood. I don't want to say superstition, but it can be superstitious. It's certainly a traditional way of talking. But some people plead the blood over their house and over their car and over their wallet and over their children and over everything they come in contact with, because they have this, what is truly a superstitious notion, that there's some kind of a magic or power in the pleading of the blood over things. And I've read books when I was younger by people who said, you know, if you plead the blood over your husband, he'll get saved. If you plead the blood over, your car, you won't get in an accident. If you plead the blood over your house, it'll protect you from home invasions and from fire and things like that. Now, that's absurd. That's just absurd. The Bible doesn't teach anything like that. It is taking the blood of Christ, which speaks of his death, his paying the ultimate sacrifice for sins. And it's just one shorthand way of speaking about his death, that he shed his blood. And it's making the blood itself into something magical, something superstitious. Now, I appreciate the fact that many Christians treasure the idea that they can plead the blood over things and get almost magical results. All I can say is the Bible doesn't teach that. The Bible doesn't encourage that. And if anything, I think the Bible forbids what we could call superstitious things. Now, you said you think the blood of Jesus was just like the blood of any other man. I don't know if that's true or not. I would never be in a position to analyze it. After all, his father was God. And so we don't know much about what his DNA would show. But he was human. He had human body. He did have human blood. Whether there's any difference between his blood and that of any other human, I have no idea. And it's not something the Bible brings out. I'm going to guess that you're right. I could be wrong, and you could be wrong, but I think you might be right, that the blood of Jesus was just ordinary human blood. And the idea that there's some kind of power in the blood of Jesus is really, as I said, it's a figure of speech, saying that Christ's death had effective power to redeem humanity, and to his death conquered Satan. His death acquired, God's favor, whatever. Those kinds of things are true, but it's really his death that it's talking about when it talks about his blood. So, to look at the blood of Jesus that came out of his veins and say, oh, there's something supernatural in that blood. Well, all I can say is the Bible does not affirm this at all. The Bible doesn't give any hints about that. And to suggest it seems to muddy up certain actual, theological things in the Bible. The wages of sin is not blood. The wages of sin is death. But of course, blood, as I said, when it means bloodshed, it is another term for death. And that's the main thing. The Bible teaches that through death, Jesus redeemed those who, were under its condemnation. And there's nothing wrong with speaking of the blood that way. The Bible uses the word blood that way. But I think people don't think through their theology very much, and I think people are very susceptible to, I don't know what to say, sensational theological claims that somebody gets in a moment of excitement and says from the pulpit, and suddenly it becomes a theology for a movement. The Bible doesn't teach that particular thing. And I've heard, I won't mention the country, but I've heard people say that in a certain country that has a lot of Christians in it overseas, that a lot of the Christians just walk around the streets saying, blood of Christ, blood of Christ, blood of Christ, over everything. I plead the blood of Christ. As if there's something in doing that provides some kind of major protection from harm of all kinds. Well, apparently the apostles never learned about that, because they certainly knew what the blood of Christ was. They're the ones who wrote the books about it, and yet they weren't protected from harm at all, except when God wanted to protect them. But you can't just kind of use it as a magic saying or like a magic charm. The blood of Christ, you know, prevents me from an accident, prevents me from sickness, prevents me from violence. No, the blood of Christ doesn't do that. The angels might. God certainly can. But that's not what the blood of Christ is about. What is the blood of Christ about? Well, it says in Ephesians 1:7, in him we have redemption through his blood, meaning through his bloodshed, the forgiveness of sins according to the riches of his grace. So what's the blood for? Well, we have redemption through that blood. There's a price he paid of his own life, the shedding of his blood. And as a result, the forgiveness of sins. That's Ephesians 1:7. John says the same thing in 1 John 1:7. He says, you know, if we walk in the light as he is in the light, we have fellowship one another, and the blood of Jesus cleanses us from all sins. Meaning, the fact of his blood being shed for us. So, anyway, I mean, one can speak figuratively of being washed in the blood, but of course it's not literally the case that there's liquid blood somewhere that's you know, in a bathtub that we're washed in. That's simply a figure of speech. Because of Christ's blood shed for us, we are cleansed. We have redemption. We have forgiveness of sins. That's all. That's really what the Bible teaches about it. Now, some people, I think, they get other functions for the blood in their mind when they read Revelation 12:11, where it talks about how the saints in warfare against Satan, it says they overcame him by the blood of the Lamb and by the word of their testimony. They did not love their lives unto death. Now, it doesn't say in what sense they overcame him by the blood of the Lamb, but some people think that means we plead the blood. We plead the blood of Jesus, and that beats the devil. Well, it does, in fact, beat the devil in one of his activities, and it's the one activity that verse is talking about. Revelation 12 is the only place in the Bible which refers to Satan as the accuser of the brethren. And it says they overcame him. That is, they overcame his accusations by the blood of the Lamb. That is to say, if the devil accuses you, it says you are guilty before God, and you know otherwise because Christ died for your sins and God has justified you. You defeat those accusations by appealing to the fact of the blood. Now, even then, the Bible doesn't say pleading the blood, but I mean, that'd be, you know, appealing to the fact that Jesus' blood was shed for me. Like in the song, just as I am, without one plea, but that your blood was shed for me. Now, that's not scripture, but that's a theologically accurate hymn. So, you know, that's our plea, is that Christ died for us. It's not that we're applying literal or mystical or spiritual blood through our words to something that somehow gives the devil, sets up a barrier against the devil. No, it's in the sense that he's the accuser of the brethren, which he's called in Revelation 12:10, that in the next verse it says they overcame him by the blood. By, obviously, the fact that Jesus died for them is how they overcome the accusations of the enemy. Anyway, Richard, I appreciate you sharing. All right, well, was that Richard? I believe so. Now I'm not sure who I was talking. I believe it was Richard. All right, brother. Thanks for your call. Okay, John in Sacramento, California. Welcome to the Narrow Path.
2: Hey, thanks for taking my call.
0: Sure.
2: Was wondering your thoughts about the difference between or discerning between emotions and the spirit, or the leading of the spirit, or a spirit working through you. In my case, I was born again as a early young adult and was just super on fire, just serving all the time, everywhere. Ended up getting a bad case of Lyme disease, which has really debilitated me mentally and physically. And so now I still believe everything I used to believe, but I don't have that fire. I don't feel like God's like leading me and guiding me like he was. I used to feel like, oh, he's, you know, answering my prayers and you know, was that all just like youthful vigor and emotion, or was it legitimately the Spirit? Because I don't feel that anymore. I don't have a desire to, you know, go to church or pray. And I mean, I still believe those things are good and necessary, but it's just like, man, I don't have that. And I was wondering, you know,
0: the thrill is gone.
2: Was that the Spirit? Not just the thrill, but like just the everything, you know. But yeah, I just was curious your thoughts on that.
0: Before I speak about it, just let me ask you, are you seeing any compromise in your life sinfully or anything like that?
2: I'm definitely like more tempted. I'm like, things are very tempting that used to not, I didn't give a second thought. And now it's just like, you know, it's like, cause I'm irritable. I'm like at the end of my rope, you know, it's like, it doesn't take a lot to, agitate me. And it used to, and you know, I used to be very patient, right. You know, when I was healthy and all that. But I'm not like living in sin or something like, you know, like, mm-hmm. like we would say, but, sure. But yeah.
0: Okay. Well, let me see if I can give some response of any value. You know, the Christian life is especially when you get young in your youth or get saved in your youth, like you said, it's a lifetime thing. It's like marriage. You make a commitment when you're young and you stay committed throughout your life. That's how it is when you get saved, too. And now, and listeners who hear me all the time may get tired of me making the analogy of marriage, but it's a biblical analogy. It's one of the closest biblical analogies we have for the Christian life. It's a covenant relationship where we're told to, you know, love our wives as Christ loves the church. Our wives are supposed to submit to their husbands as the church submits to Christ. I mean, this is something that, I mean, it's the first institution God made in Genesis 2:24 is the one that Jesus and Paul both appeal to, marriage as a, you know, picture of our relationship with Christ. So, I mean, the fact that I bring it up a lot, and I make a lot of use of the analogy of marriage because I believe we're supposed to. I think God gave us marriage to be a helpful instructive analogy of what he's looking for us. When you get married, typically, well, always when you get married, you make a verbal commitment, a lifelong commitment to be, to love that person. Now, when people are young, what they mean by love might very well mean to them what they're feeling at that moment. Because young people, especially when they're just new in a relationship and they're obviously marrying someone that's very beautiful to them and that they're smitten by and so forth, there's definitely a lot of emotional love there. Now, it's not the case, at least it should not be thought to be the case, that if I promise to love and cherish my wife and she promises to do the same toward me for all our lives, that we're promising to have the exact same feelings for the rest of our lives that we have at the moment of our wedding or our honeymoon. It'd be, you know, the closest we can approximate that, the closer the better, let's put it that way. The more we can keep that kind of happiness and that kind of, what should we say, being enamored with each other, well, of course, the happier the marriage will be. But when we say we'll love and cherish, at least the vows themselves don't mean I'm going to feel the same emotions all the time. You can't promise that simply because you can't control that. You do not control your emotions. Or maybe in some measure you do. That is when you mentioned you get irritable. Okay, well, that irritation, you don't ask for that. You do control it in the sense that you don't lash out at people when you're irritated. I hope that's succumbing to temptation. But to have feelings of irritation when there's irritable things going on, especially since you say you have Lyme disease and it's messed with you, it's messed with your health and your mind and things like that, obviously you're not going to be able to live without irritation. And this defines your battle as a Christian. Everyone has their own particular battle, and that's yours, apparently. And I'm sorry to hear of it, because I'm not unsympathetic. But now, when you know what your battle is, you know the challenge. You know you have to say, okay, I need to be on the lookout for this. I may not feel as excited about Jesus or anything else, most of the time. maybe any of the time. Hard to say. But it's like if you lose the excitement for your wife, or let's say your wife is deformed in an accident, or she becomes an invalid, or she gets very heavy and unattractive, or something like that. You know, I mean, you're gonna say, well, I don't have the same attraction. I don't have the same dynamics of interaction that we had when she was young and beautiful and vivacious and energetic. Okay, well, that comes with the territory. Most people do get old. Some get ugly and some get fat, you know, men and women. But, you know, but that's all factored in to your vows. You know, I'm for better or for worse, for richer or for poorer, in sickness and health, I'm making this commitment. I'm going to keep it. And that's how it is with Christ. Now, in other words, in any relationship with another person, that's what Christianity is. It's a relationship with God. It's a relationship with Christ. In any relationship, there are emotional seasons. And, you know, when you're well, when you're young, when it's new, when prayers are being answered more, you know, more apparently than other times, then those are seasons where you naturally feel good. When those emotions wane, when you're not feeling well, when you're drained of energy, when you know the prayers that seem to matter most to you are not being granted, maybe in a case like yours, it might be for your health or something like that. You know, the Bible does not necessarily indicate, I mean, there are verses that sound like it does, but the Bible doesn't promise that every prayer we ask will be answered. There are some verses that don't mention any modification or any exception, where they say, just ask what you will and you'll have it. But on the other hand, there's verses that say, well, if we ask according to the will of God, if we ask with the right motives and things like that. So there are suggestions that if prayers would be answered, there are conditions to be met. And of course, asking according to the will of God is a big one. What if what I'm asking for, God has something else in mind than what I'm asking for? Well, as a follower of Christ, as a servant who's been bought with a price and not my own, I yield to his veto. In fact, when I pray, I hope that he will veto it if it's a prayer that goes against his will. Because prayer is not a means of getting what we want from God. Prayer is a means of yielding ourselves to God and inviting him to have his way in the earth as in heaven and in our lives too. And if we can ask for specific things, but we do so with the subtext, you know, this is what I think would be good. I hope you'll see it that way and do it. But if you don't see it that way, God, then do what you want. You know, I'm yielded to you. Now, that being so, that God does take us through testing periods of life. Sometimes when you're a young Christian, he does answer more of your prayers. Some of them may be less consequential things he's answering about. And then when the tests come and the trials and the sickness and things like that, to relieve you would not be as much in keeping with the purpose of those things. And, you know, some of those things are there to test you or to teach you to yield to God and to be resigned to his will. And, you know, God didn't come to make life on earth better. That's one thing that modern preachers often mislead people about, and which the Bible is obviously not teaching. The Bible does not teach that God, Jesus, came to make your life here on earth better. Jesus said, in the world you'll have tribulations, but cheer up, I have overcome the world. He said, you'll have peace in me, but the world is going to be a place of hardship for you. It's going to be a place of tribulation, of pressure, of pain. That's, Jesus didn't, you know, he didn't make any bones about that. And Paul said the same thing. Jesus said it, of course, in John 16:33. Paul said the very same thing in 1 Corinthians chapter 3, verse 4. He said, for in fact, we told you before when we were with you that you would suffer tribulation, just as has happened, and you know. Now, tribulation for some people is persecution. For some, it's sickness. For some, it's other things. But when you're in tribulation, it's unusual for you to feel all those light emotions and happy emotions that you felt when that wasn't happening to you. So you just need to realize that you're going through a season. It might, I don't know if the season will end before your life ends. It may or may not. I have no predictions about that. But I will say this, eventually life itself will end in the will of God, and you'll graduate from this to a life of no afflictions at all. In the meantime, I wouldn't worry about the emotions, although emotions can make life enjoyable when it wouldn't otherwise be, but I would worry more about whether I'm keeping my promises to God, whether I'm still focusing on Him, whether I'm still going to remain faithful to Him, even when it doesn't appear that I have any of the consolations I had when I was younger. This is a test. I sometimes refer to this as going through tunnels. You're on the path. The path has, you know, sunshiny stretches, and it has tunnels you go through. When you go through a tunnel, it's dark, it's cold, and it's not, you're not feeling the good vibes you felt out there. It's not permanent, but it is, you know, in a sense, it's a test. On that, I'd suggest that Isaiah has something to say in Isaiah chapter 50. He says, "Who among you fears the Lord? Who obeys the voice of His servant? Who walks in darkness and has no light? Let him trust in the name of the Lord and rely upon His God." That's Isaiah 50, verse 10. Hey, brother, I'm sorry to hear about your situation. I hope some of these things may be helpful to you. I need to take a break. You're listening to The Narrow Path. My name is Steve Gregg. Our website is thenarrowpath.com. We have another half hour coming up, and our lines are full. I'll be back in 30 seconds. Don't go away.
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0: 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My name is Steve Gregg, and we're live for a half hour more, taking your calls. If you have questions about the Bible or the Christian faith, or you disagree with the host, want to say so, give me a call. The number is 844-484-5737. That's 844-484-5737. Our next caller is Enrique from Los Angeles, California. Hi, Enrique. Welcome.
1: Oh, yes. Thank you. I have two questions. I don't know which one to ask you about, the Book of Enoch or Jude. But you know what? Let's just do this one. The nation Israel, what do we make of it in connection with Book of Romans, I think chapter 11? I think Israel as a nation, or maybe there is a remnant in the nation Israel today as we speak, maybe the Orthodox or the Torah following Jews, maybe in the future God is going to do something. Because the thing is, it says that Jesus is going to return on the Mount of Olives. That can't be figurative or an imagery language. Literally, Jesus is going to return to the Mount of Olives, which is over there in Israel. So what do we do? How do we understand this?
0: Okay. Well, for one thing, I don't know if Jesus is going to return to the land of Israel or not. The Bible does mention the Mount of Olives in Zechariah chapter 14, but it doesn't say Jesus is going to return there. People have often thought that it says that, but it does not. What it says in Zechariah 14:4 is, in that day his feet will stand on the Mount of Olives, which faces Jerusalem on the east. Now, his feet will stand. Whose feet? Well, Christians sometimes say, well, that's the Messiah coming back. Well, the Messiah hasn't been mentioned anywhere here. Chapter 14 mentions Yahweh or God, you know, judging and fighting against nations and things like that. But it does not mention the Messiah. It just says, then, like the previous verse, verse 3 says, then Yahweh will go forth and fight against those nations as he fights in a day of battle. In that day, his, seemingly Yahweh's, feet will stand on the Mount of Olives. So it doesn't say the Messiah is going to come back and stand on the Mount of Olives. It says God is going to stand on the Mount of Olives. And this is not the first time, because in Ezekiel 11, Ezekiel saw a vision where the glory of God departed from Jerusalem, went out the east gate to the Mount of Olives, and stood there on the Mount of Olives. So what was that about? Well, in the vision in Ezekiel, if you read it, chapters 8 through 11 in Ezekiel, it shows all the abominations that were happening in Ezekiel's day in Jerusalem and the reasons why God was going to give them over to their enemies, namely the Babylonians, who were going to destroy Jerusalem. Now, they couldn't destroy Jerusalem as long as God's in there. As long as God's in the city, owning it, that's his home and so forth, there's no way anyone's going to destroy it. But he left it, and that's what Ezekiel sees. Ezekiel sees the glory of God departing from the temple, departing from the city, going out the east gate to the mountain on the east, and standing there. Why? What's the imagery here? It means that he's abandoned the city, and he's nearby. He's standing by to watch, you know, the results, which is that what Ezekiel makes very clear is the result is the Babylonians are going to come to the unprotected city and destroy it and burn the temple down and take the Jews off into captivity in Babylon. That's Ezekiel's whole prophetic vision there. And in it, he sees God has left the city. He's not there. Where is he? He's standing on the Mount of Olives, which is near enough by to watch the thing happen, but far enough outside the gate to not be in the city to protect it. Now, that happened when the Babylonians, now, not literally, this is a figure, this is a vision he had, just like Zechariah has visions. These are symbolic. Now, in Zechariah chapter 14, we see that the city is going to be destroyed again. It says in verse 2, I will gather all the nations, this is Zechariah 14:2, I will gather all the nations to battle against Jerusalem. The city shall be taken. The house is rifled. The women will be raped. Okay, so we're talking about the destruction of Jerusalem a second time. And it's in that context, in that day, God's feet will stand on the Mount of Olives. Oh, that, just like he did when the Babylonians came. God left the city. He was not in the city. He had left it to be taken by its enemies. And in the case of Ezekiel, it was the Babylonians. Now, Zechariah lives after the city was rebuilt and the temple was rebuilt. But before his prophecy ends, he argues that the city is going to be destroyed again. And it was. In AD 70, it was destroyed by the Romans. And just as in order for the Babylonians to destroy the city, it was necessary for God to leave the city, leave it unprotected, and stand on the Mount of Olives, Zechariah said he's going to do that again. He did. He left Jerusalem again in 70 AD and stood on the Mount of Olives. In fact, as an emblem of that, Jesus himself, we read it in Matthew 24:1, he left the temple. He left Jerusalem and went out and stood on the Mount of Olives. And there he gave his prophecy about how the city is going to be destroyed by the Romans in that generation. So, you know, in other words, what Zechariah is predicting is, okay, God had let the Babylonians destroy the city once. It's now been rebuilt in Zechariah's day, but it's going to go down again. There's going to be another time, and it did happen, again, 40 years after Jesus died. And he's predicting that. God will abandon the city to its enemies again, just like he did in Ezekiel 11. By the way, Ezekiel 11, the last verses is where you find that. And now it's going to happen again in 70 AD in Zechariah 14, 4. So that's how I see it. You say, well, you can't take it symbolically. Well, I kind of do. But the thing is, I don't really see it as having anything to do with the second coming of Christ. I don't see anything about the last days mentioned here. I don't mention anything about the second coming of Christ mentioned here. I think Zechariah is talking about the same thing that many of the prophets did and that Jesus himself talked about. That is that, remember when Jesus wept over Jerusalem? In Luke 19, he said, oh, Jerusalem, Jerusalem, if you'd only known this your day, you know, you would things that make for your peace, but now they're hidden from you. He says, your enemies are going to come and they'll besiege you. They'll cast siege mounds around you. They'll destroy you and your children within you, and not one stone will be left standing on another. He's weeping over Jerusalem in Luke 19. That did happen. It's, you know, Jesus predicted that it would happen. In fact, Jesus said in Luke 21 that this destruction of Jerusalem would fulfill all things that were written in the prophets. Jesus said, Jerusalem would be trodden underfoot by the Gentiles so that all things written might be fulfilled. Well, some of the things written were written in Zechariah chapter 14. And so I think that, you know, what happens, let me just tell you something that's going on here. We live in a time where Christians have been given the impression that somehow everything in the Bible focuses on the second coming of Christ. The New Testament writers indicated that everything in the Old Testament focused on the first coming of Christ and the subsequent destruction of the old order in Jerusalem because the new order had come. Or as the writer of Hebrews said in Hebrews 8:11, where there's a new covenant, the old covenant is obsolete. Then he said, and that which is growing old and obsolete is about ready to vanish away. So the writer of Hebrews, just before 70 AD, says the new covenant has rendered the old covenant, which Jerusalem and the temple and all that was part of that, it's obsolete. And the writer of Hebrews said, and it's about ready to vanish away. He's referring to the fact that it's all the temple's going down. The end of everything related to the old covenant was coming to an end soon. This is the message of the Bible. Now, is there anything in the Bible about the second coming of Christ? Yes, I believe there is. I believe there are times when both Jesus and Paul and Peter speak of the second coming of Christ, and John. But when people say, that, oh, it's, you know, we just want everything to be about that, when if we read things in their context, their historical context, we'll realize, wait, there's not a reason in the world to apply this to the second coming of Christ. Especially when, you know, for example, Zechariah 12 through 14, that last three chapters of Zechariah, the New Testament writers quote from it numerous times. And they apply it to their own time. Jesus did, like chapter 13, just a chapter earlier than the one we're talking about, Zechariah 13, 7, Jesus quoted that his betrayal and his death were going to fulfill Zechariah 13, 7, where it says, strike the shepherd and the sheep will be scattered. The New Testament writers took Zechariah to be talking about their time, not the end times. And the idea that it's about the end times has become very, very popular. In fact, people quote it as if there's no question about it. But, I mean, if you study it in context, you'll say, wait a minute, who says this is about the end times? The author doesn't. The New Testament writers don't. Who authorized that, you know? That everything is, you know, the end times. We are obsessed with the end times. And no wonder, you know, the world's getting pretty bad. We're not, you know, there's scary things happen. Who wouldn't rather escape here? Well, we're all going to escape one way or another. We'll die, or Jesus will come back. But you know, for us to be obsessed with the second coming is certainly not justified by anything in the Scripture. And certainly to impose that subject on passages that say nothing about it is a big, I believe, a mistake. Because then, of course, we won't recognize when prophecies have already been fulfilled, because we're thinking they're going to talk about, we think they're talking about something still future when they're not. So there's that. As far as Israel in the Middle East, lots of questions could come up over that, but let me just say, because I have a lot of people waiting and not a lot of time, I have lectures at our website, thenarrowpath.com. There's also, by the way, an app you can get on your browser, thenarrowpath.app. Go to that website. You can download it onto your phone. But I have lectures there, lots of lectures, hundreds of lectures. But there's one series in particular called What Are We to Make of Israel? Which kind of, I think that's almost your exact words you used in your question. What are we to make of Israel? Well, there's a series on that, and I go into great detail about all the relevant scriptures. Now, you mentioned Romans 11. Romans 11 doesn't mention anything about the nation of Israel. It says all Israel be saved, but it doesn't say there'll be a national entity. In the Bible, Israel can refer to the people of Israel. It can refer to the remnant of Israel. It can refer to lots of different things in different contexts. But, of course, the remnant of Israel will be saved. But the remnant of Israel, according to Paul, includes him. And what was Paul? He was a faithful Jew, faithful to the Messiah. And to Paul, all Jews who are faithful to the Messiah are faithful Jews. They're also called Christians. They're also part of what we call the church. If someone's faithful to Jesus, Jew or Gentile, they're part of what the Bible calls the church. And that, according to Paul, is that all Israel will be saved, is the Jewish and the Gentile branches of the olive tree, as he's talking about. So, anyway, I go into that in much more detail at the website, thenarrowpath.com. You can go to the tab that says Topical Lectures. You can also go to the other tab that says verse by verse. I have verse by verse lectures through all the books of the Bible, all the prophets, Zechariah, and so forth. You can hear my commentary verse by verse through the whole books. Or you can go to the topical lectures and find the series, What Are We to Make of Israel? And that gives a much longer, more thorough, in-depth treatment of all the relevant scriptures on the subject. I appreciate your call, brother. I need to take some more calls.
1: Thank you.
0: Thank you for joining us. Okay, let's see here. Let's talk to Ron in Orange County, California. Ron, welcome to The Narrow Path.
2: Hey, Steve. I hope you're well today. Can you hear me okay?
0: Yes, sir.
2: Okay. I have a couple questions about the three different Olivet Discourse passages. I wanted to get your feedback on it. So in Matthew, Mark, and Luke, Matthew 24, Mark 13 and Luke 21. Matthew uses the abomination of desolation language, and then he says, when you see Jesus coming with the clouds of heaven. Mark does the same thing. And then when we get over to Luke, he says, when you see Jerusalem surrounded by armies, which would be non-Jewish idiomatic language. Yet if you go down a few verses, he says, they will see the Son of Man coming with the clouds. Son of Man coming in a cloud with power and great glory. So he switches out of the idiomatic language and into, or he switches out of the non-idiomatic language into the idiomatic language. Why, this is hard to get at, but why do you think he does that? And then the follow-up question to that is, does that cause any kind of a problem with Jesus saying both things where he either said the one thing or the other, either he said abomination of desolation or he said Jerusalem surrounded by armies, but probably
0: okay.
2: Not both.
0: Right. I think it's almost certain that Jesus used the term abomination of desolation. Both Matthew and Mark use that expression. And that what Luke is doing is paraphrasing for the sake of his Gentile reader, Theophilus. Theophilus is a Greek name. I think everyone agrees that Luke wrote the book to a man, a Greek man, either a new Christian, It's certainly a man who had heard the gospel. He says that I write these things so you know the certainty of the things which you've heard. So he's either a Christian or someone very important that Luke is hoping to convert. But the man is not a Jew. The man is a Greek. And therefore, he would not know the Jewish idioms like the Jews would. Now, Matthew, of course, writes to Jewish people, and he preserves all of Jesus' Jewish idioms, including the one abomination of desolation. Mark did the same thing, though he wasn't writing to Jews, probably. You know, he didn't paraphrase it. He just used the idiom that Jesus used. Luke, now, by the way, both Matthew and Luke say, when you see the abomination of desolation spoken of in the prophet Daniel, he who reads, let him understand. Now, both Matthew and Mark use the Jewish idiom and say, he that reads, let him understand. Luke doesn't do that. Luke doesn't figure that his reader, Theophilus, would understand. So he just paraphrases, when you see Jerusalem surrounded by armies, which means Luke, whom we understand to be a reliable writer, writing, you know, scripture for us, he interprets. And if you believe Luke is inspired, then this would be an inspired interpretation of the expression abomination of desolation as the coming of the Roman armies against Jerusalem. Now, and you noted that. Now, what you're wondering about is we also might suggest that when it says they'll see the Son of Man coming in the clouds of heaven, that too is Jewish idiomatic language, but Luke doesn't change that. I think that's the point you're making. Why does Luke change the idiom of abomination of desolation into something more understandable? But he doesn't change the idiom of the sun and the moon and the stars being in distress of nations, men's hearts failing for fear, the powers of the heaven being shaken, and seeing the Son of Man coming in the cloud with power and great glory. I don't know. I don't know why he doesn't. It's possible that he doesn't know a great way to paraphrase that. But Matthew and Mark and Luke, I think, are all themselves familiar with the language of the Old Testament scriptures, where all these things are phenomena, or I should say they're idioms. They're terms that are used when the Old Testament prophets speak about the fall of some great nation, whether it's Babylon, in, let's say, Isaiah 13:10, whether it's Egypt in, I think it's Ezekiel 32, if I'm not mistaken, around 5 and 6, if I'm not mistaken, whether it's Edom, which that kind of language is used in Isaiah 34, excuse me. In other words, Joel uses it several times. It's very common in the Old Testament to speak of God judging a nation, an ancient nation that has already been judged, but the prophets predicting it use language like, you know, God is coming. He's coming with the clouds. He's coming to the earth will shake. You know, the mountains will reel. They'll melt like wax. The stars will fall from the heavens. This is all very apocalyptic language, which was very common in the prophets. The Jews familiar with the Old Testament, maybe even Theophilus, who is not a Jew, but might have been instructed to know, these are common expressions for the fall of an empire, not the end of the universe as they sound like. And for that reason, we can say that this language too in the Olivet Discourse can be used to speak of the fall of Jerusalem to the Romans in 70 AD. Now, whether it is or not, that's something to judge from context and all of that. You're asking, why doesn't Luke clarify that too? Why does he use the same, the apocalyptic imagery that you find in Matthew and Mark? I don't know, except that, like I said, I don't know if he couldn't think of a brief way to make that clear, and just assume that this his reader would learn that somehow or know that from someone telling him in the Old Testament. I don't know. I can't tell you why the gospel writers left out things, included specific things that others left out, paraphrased here, didn't paraphrase there. Each author has their own purpose and for doing what they do. But as far as what we can make of it, I do believe that we have grounds for seeing that apocalyptic imagery as merely that, apocalyptic imagery. Even though Luke helps us out a little bit on the abomination of desolation by paraphrasing that, he doesn't paraphrase everything Jesus said. For example, Jesus often spoke of the kingdom of heaven. Whenever Luke refers to those statements that Jesus made about the kingdom of heaven, Luke paraphrases it as kingdom of God. Why? Because heaven is an idiom for God among the Jews. It's a euphemism for God in many cases in Jewish literature and speech. Theophilus was not a Jew. He wouldn't necessarily know that. So that's another case where Luke paraphrases kingdom of heaven. He paraphrases the kingdom of God. And we assume he's correct. But that he doesn't paraphrase everything Jesus says or clarify it. We can't answer for why he did or didn't in a given case, but it doesn't have to prevent us from understanding what Jesus said, hopefully. All right, Ron, thanks for your call. All right. Hey, another Ron in Indianapolis. Oh, wait a minute here, just a moment. Oh, my goodness. Oh, okay, yes. Ron in Indianapolis, welcome to The Narrow Path.
3: Thanks, Steve. And Steve, as briefly as you can do it, I've heard two different explanations of what heaven is supposed to, or the afterlife is supposed to bring. Some people believe that we're going to spend all of our, thank you, and yourself, come on then. Some people believe that heaven is going to, our afterlife is going to be in heaven forever. And I've heard other people say it's going to be on earth. And in the earth new- is going to actually wind up being similar to earth as it is now.
0: Well, I think there's a lot of noise in the background there, so I put you on hold. I take the second view. I believe that the Bible never indicates that the believer's destiny is to be in heaven forever. I believe that when I die, my spirit, which now possesses eternal life because of my faith in Christ, will continue to live, although my body will die. My body will be buried. It'll decompose here on earth. And my spirit will depart. Paul talked about how he's willing to, eager to depart and be with the Lord. I am too. So I expect to depart and be with the Lord. He's in heaven. So I plan to go to heaven when I die. But I don't plan to be there forever because Jesus isn't going to be there forever. The Bible says Jesus is going to come back here. And he's going to restore the earth to what it was before the fall. He's the second Adam. He's going to undo the works of the first Adam. God made earth as the habitation for man, not heaven. In fact, it says in Psalm 115, verse 16, heaven, even the heavens are the Lord's, but the earth he has given to the sons of men. It's just that the sons of men blew it by Adam's sin and our sins. We've kind of destroyed, in a sense, the earth. So Jesus is going to come back, and it says he's going to destroy those who destroyed the earth. And he's going to renew.

0: our dead bodies to live in it. So that's what I understand. If people say we're going to live forever in heaven, they don't have any verses in Scripture that really say that, in my opinion. And lots of verses talk about Jesus is going to inherit the earth, we're going to inherit the earth, the beast shall inherit the earth, Jesus is going to rule from sea to sea, from the river to the sea, all kinds of stuff. He's going to reign on the earth, and so are we going to reign with him. We're joint heirs with him, and we'll reign with him forever in the New Jerusalem, which comes down from heaven in Revelation chapter 21, and then resides on earth, which is where God intended for man to live in the first place. And now what God intended to be so will be. Now, is it going to be very much like this earth? I don't know. It won't have any of the cursed things, but I don't know. It may be very much like paradise. That is, like the garden was and how it was intended to be before the fall. That we're not. We don't have much information about that. But I hope that helps you, brother. I appreciate your call. We're just about out of time, I'm sorry to say. Maybe not complete. Let's see if we can get Seth from Greenville, South Carolina, a quick answer. Go ahead, quickly.
1: Hey, welcome. Steve, just a quick question for you. Thank you. Uh-huh. I appreciate you taking my call. Just had a question about a chart that you spoke about on your series, When Shall These Things Be? Uh-huh. I think it's the second episode at the end. It's a chart that you had about the Old Testament. Yes, yeah. That's correct. The kingdom.
0: Yeah.
1: And the kingdom passages chart from the Old Testament.
0: Right.
1: And the New Testament passages in a chart that kind of compares those two.
0: Right. It should be available. It should be available at Matthew713.com.
1: Okay.
0: If it's not available there, email me and I'll send it to you. You can email.
1: Okay.
0: My email is at the bottom of the first page of our website, thenarrowpath.com. My email, personal email, is down there at the bottom of the page. And it's supposed to be there at Matthew713.com, but once in a while people let me know that they can't find something I said is there. Matthew 7:13, it's a very good website to search through, Matthew713.com, but look under charts or notes or something like that. You will find at Matthew713.com the notes for that series. And the chart should be among them. But if it is not, it might be a separate chart. And if for some reason you can't find it, just email me and I'll send it to you.
1: Perfect. Thank you very much, brother. I appreciate you and your ministry.
0: All right, Sam. Thanks for your call, brother. Thank you very much. I appreciate that.
1: Okay.
0: Bye now.
1: Bye.
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2: 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But if we don't know where to find its true source, all efforts to fill that inner craving will end in disappointment. Today's message on In Touch, the teaching ministry of Dr. Charles Stanley, explains that God intends for the fountain of His unconditional love to flow through every believer to those around them. Our series, Liberated to Love, continues.
1: Of all the emotions that a person can experience, what is the most important one of all? It is love. It is the superlative of all emotions. There is no emotion that you and I experience that even begins to compare with the importance of the emotion of love. For example, when you and I go to heaven, we're not going to need any hope because it'll all be completed. We won't need any faith, it'll all be finished. But love, we're going to take with us. That's the one emotion we are going to enter into heaven with. And that's what I want to talk about in this message entitled, The Lessons of Love. And I want you to turn, if you will, to 1 Corinthians chapter 13. Now, you'll find it between chapter 12 that has to do with spiritual gifts and chapter 14 that has to do with one specific gift, and that is the gift of tongues. And the reason Paul is writing this is simply this, that those Corinthian Christians had put far more emphasis on the gifts of the Spirit than they had the fruit of the Spirit. And so if you'll notice what he says as he begins, he says, if I speak with the tongues of men and of angels, but do not have love, I've become a noisy gong or a clanging cymbal. And if I have the gift of prophecy and know all mysteries and all knowledge, and if I have all faith so as to remove mountains, but do not have love, he says, I am nothing. And if I give all of my possessions to feed the poor, and if I deliver my body to be burned but do not have love, it profits me nothing. Now, what I would like to do in this passage and in this message is to talk about, to discuss the three lessons of love. And I certainly hope you'll be wise enough to jot them down. The first lesson I want us to look at concerning love is this. To live life without learning to love God and learning to love others is to miss the very point of living. To live our life without learning to love God and love others is to miss the very reason for living. Now, if you recall in the 22nd chapter of Matthew, what Jesus said, you recall they were asking him about what is the greatest commandment. And he said, here's the greatest one. You shall love the Lord your God with all your heart and with all your soul and with all your mind. This is the great and foremost commandment. The second is like it. You shall love your neighbor as yourself. Now Jesus said, of all the commandments there are, he said, the most important commandment deals with love. It deals with our relationship to the Father, loving God, and it deals with our relationship to other people. So the scripture says in this passage that Jesus said, that the most important commandment of all is the commandment that deals with love. You would think, well, the most important commandment ought to be faith and things like that. He says it's love. You'll recall he said, this is the way to his disciples. This is the way I want everybody to know who you are. I want them to know that you're one of my followers, not by your great faith, not by your ability to speak and so forth. He says, the way I want them to know you is, I want them to be able to detect within you this sense of love, that you've learned to love the Father and you've learned to love them. I want them to see that you are one of my followers because love is just flowing out of you. And so it's very easy to understand that according to the scripture, that superlative, supreme, greater than all the other qualities, what he's looking for in your life and my life is the spirit of love, actions of love, demonstration, expression of love. Well, how am I going to be able to love God, whom I do not know? And how am I going to be able to love others oftentimes when there is conflict between what we think and how we feel and our personalities don't mesh? So God has taken care of that. And you'll recall the Bible says that you and I, when we were saved, we were born again. He said to Nicodemus, except a man be born again, he cannot see the kingdom of God. He won't understand what it's all about, nor will he enter into it. And so the new birth experience is what takes place when you and I say to the Father, I do believe that Jesus Christ died for my sins. I do confess that I'm a sinner. I do receive him as by faith as my personal Savior. The moment we do that, the Bible says we're born again. Now, what is it that's born again? We receive a brand new spirit. He says, therefore, if any man be in Christ, he's a brand new creation. Old things have passed away, and behold, everything has become new. Well, what became new? One of the things that became new was my capacity to understand and to know God and to love God. You see, apart from that, he says, you and I were dead in trespasses and sins, dominated by I want and I will, controlled by self-will, selfishness and self-centeredness and pride and arrogance and all the rest. In order for God to make it possible for me to live out my life, and if you to live out your life to do the very thing he wants us to do, and that's to learn to love him and to learn to love others, he had to do something dramatic in your life and mine. He had to bring about a new birth experience that gave us a new spirit and a new potential to love and to be loved by others. That's what God wants for all of us. Above all else, he wants us to learn to love him, and he wants us to learn how to be loved in return. And so when we come to this 13th chapter and we see that he says it is preeminent above all things, we know that love is extremely important. But lesson number two is this, and that is that genuine love flows from God who dwells within us. Genuine love has as its source God who dwells within us. All other love is imperfect. All the love that flows through you and me to other people comes through our personality and our fleshly experience. But perfect love comes from God. And when the Lord Jesus Christ came into your life and my life, what did he do? He came into your life and my life and established himself, and he is the source of love that flows from you and me. There is a fleshly love that the unbeliever can experience to some degree. It may be phileo, kind of an affection towards someone. But only those who know Christ as their Savior, only those in whom God is dwelling, can the love of God flow through them. This is why the ministry of the Holy Spirit is so absolutely essential in every single solitary aspect of our life. The Holy Spirit doesn't just come to anoint preachers and missionaries and Christian workers to do the work of God. The Holy Spirit indwells every single believer to enable you and me to do those simple little things that we think are simple but are so absolutely essential to our becoming the person God wants us to be. If I am going to be able to love someone, if I'm going to be able to love them the way God wants them to be loved and to receive their love the way God wants me to be able to receive it, then I must have the Holy Spirit living in my life, working through me, doing his work. That is what he's up to. He is conforming you and me into the likeness of Christ. He says that's what he predestined would happen to us. That is the work of the Holy Spirit. So he says the fruit of the Spirit. He didn't say the fruit of the Christian, but he says the fruit of the Holy Spirit. What does that mean? He says, for example, I am the vine, you are the branch. The branch is abiding in the vine. The sap that flows in the vine flows in the branch. And the luscious grapes out here on the branch, on the vine, out here on the branch hanging there, how are they produced? The branch didn't produce the grapes. It was the sap that runs in the vine running in the branch. That's like the Spirit of God. He says, I am the vine, you're the branch. That is, we as believers are the branch. And it is the Spirit of God flowing through us that expresses that wonderful love of God in our hearts. That's why lesson number two is, genuine love is the love of God flowing through us. It has God as its source. It isn't what I can conjure up and what I can make myself think about someone else. It is God flowing through us, loving through us. God is the source of that love. And so we said lesson number one is this, and that is to go through life, to live our lives without learning to love the Father, to love the Lord Jesus Christ and His Spirit, and learn to love others. We'd miss the whole point of living. And genuine love has God as its source. That is God who dwells within us. And so then we come to the third lesson, and then we come to 1 Corinthians chapter 13. Because in this third lesson, the lesson is simple but as profound, I think, as the others. And that is simply this, that life without love is empty and meaningless. No matter how gifted you may be, and no matter how strong and powerful you may be, and what you may be able to accomplish in life, and no matter what you're willing to give away in life, life is empty and meaningless, no matter what, apart from love. Now listen to what the Apostle Paul said in this passage of Scripture. Very significant what he said here. Look, if you will, in chapter 13 now, verse 1. He said, now, remembering that what he's doing, he's talking about the preeminence of love. Before he says, here's what it does, here's how love acts, he says, it's superlative. It is distinguished above all other emotions. It is at the pinnacle and the peak of them all. Now, with that in mind, what he does here, he gives us five, he compares the infinite value of love to five very finite, important things. They were important to the days in which Paul wrote, and they are important to us today. So let's begin with number one, because he says, first of all, let's compare love with the ability to communicate. Now watch this. If I speak with the tongues of men and of angels, but do not have love, I become a noisy gong or clanging cymbal. Now the best way for me to express that is to say it this way. Suppose I said to you, I love you. And I don't really understand what love is, and I don't mean it. He says, this is what it's like. He says, this is what it's like. Now, let me ask you a question. What did you get out of that? You didn't get anything. All you heard was noise. He says, a lot of people who think they're loving, all they're doing is making a noise. When they say, I love you, they're just making a noise. You know why? They don't love God. So therefore, they don't have the capacity to really love you. And when they say, oh yes, I feel love, but without God, they don't really have the capacity to genuinely feel that. So what he's saying is that people who say that they love, who put their emphasis on their ability to communicate, he says, they don't know what love's all about. For example, if I really and truly love you, I'm going to speak the truth. Sometimes it's going to be like velvet. It's going to be smooth and gentle and soft, and you're going to love it. Sometimes if I love you, it's going to be like steel and sandpaper, and you're not going to like it. But if I speak the truth, it'll be velvet sometimes and steel and like sandpaper at other times. That's why a parent, if you love your children, the Bible says that you will discipline them when they need discipline. Because love not only is velvet, it's also like sandpaper. And so, he says, far more important than the ability to speak is love. It is what comes through the heart, not just what comes through the mouth. Because listen, you cannot camouflage what comes through the mouth with something that is not genuine, true, real love. There's, a person has any discernment at all knows when there's love, then there's no love. Fake, counterfeit. So he says, far more important than any kind of gifts that you and I have is our capacity to express love. Then if you'll notice what he says, and if I have the gift of prophecy and know all mysteries and all knowledge, he says, for example, when a person is genuinely speaking in love, it registers in your heart. When it's not spoken in love, it doesn't. So he says, all the Bible teaching, all the preaching, all the Sunday school teaching, all these things we're doing, whether it's singing or whatever it may be. He says, if it's not motivated by love, he said, it has no value. It's just noise. He says, like clanging of pans and beating of cymbals. He says, it's meaningless. It doesn't have any effect. Then notice what he said. He said, and if I have all faith so as to remove mountains but do not have love, I'm nothing. You know, if somebody said, what do you want from God above everything else? Well, I could talk about an intimate relationship with him, but somewhere real close to the top, I'd say mountain-moving faith. Mountain-moving faith. Well, you know what he said? He said, that's real good. But you know what he said? He said, even superior, distinguished even above mountain-moving faith, by which you in your work or I in the ministry, God would be able to accomplish great feats through all of us, whatever we do. He said, far more important than that is your capacity to love the Father and to love someone else. God places that even above faith. He says, so if you're just speaking and you're eloquent, but without love, he says, it's meaningless. He said, you can have all kinds of knowledge and understand all kinds of scriptural things and have this mountain-moving faith. He says, that doesn't mean anything. He says, that's nothing. Then if you'll notice what he said in verse 3, he says, and if I give all of my possessions to feed the poor. Now, people give for lots of different reasons. Some people give, for example, because they genuinely love people. But others give because of taxes. They give because they believe in a cause. They believe because there's a need. They give because of somebody compels them to do so. And they give because it makes them feel good. You know what he said? He said, if my giving is not motivated by my love for the Father and those to whom I give, he says, in the judgment seat of Christ, when he looks at the tally of our good deeds, he says, there'll be a blank space. It won't even be on the tally. It's not even going to be there. He says, because it profits me nothing. Notice he didn't say it profits me some things. He says it profits me nothing. Listen, if it profits me nothing, it profits me nothing in the eyes of God. And then Paul uses an extreme example. Here's what he says. He says, even if I give my body to be burned, but do not have love, it profits me nothing. That is, a person can make the ultimate sacrifice for a cause, to get their name in history, whatever it may be. He says, it's not even on the register. It's not even on the tally sheet. It profits us absolutely nothing unless it is motivated by genuine love for God and motivated by love of others. There are people who sacrifice their life in genuine love for God, genuine love for others. That's on the tally sheet big. Greater love has no man than this, he said, than one lay down his life for his friends. Even greater than that is that God laid down the life of his Son for all of us who were sinners. He says, while you and I were sinners, Christ died for those of us, the ungodly. Now, what is Paul saying in all this? That the most important thing in life is love. He says, to live your life without learning to love God and to learn to love others, you miss the point of living. That genuine love has God as its source, God who dwells within us. It is there. That life without love, he says, life without love, no matter how gifted you may be, no matter how successful you may be because of your faith, no matter what you give away, and no matter what you're willing to sacrifice, he says it's meaningless, it's worthless, it's empty, it's hollow, it's profitless, it's of no value. You know why? Because God places such high value on love. Think about this. Can you put your finger on somebody out there that you can honestly say, I love you unselfishly, willing to serve you, willing to sacrifice for you, willing to be used of God to build you up, to become the person that God wants you to be, and to achieve the goals that God wants you to achieve in your life, to help you to do all of that? If not, more than likely, you have never experienced that intimate, loving relationship that God wants you to experience. Friend, listen. I don't believe there's anything in life to equal that. And when I think about children who will grow up and never experience that, husbands and wives who live together all of their life and die married, but never having experienced that kind of wonderful love which God has provided, what a terrible way to live. Paul said it's empty, hollow, meaningless, and profitless. And I think there's so many people who think that they're loved, but if they ever got into a real, genuine, loving relationship, they'd realize that they had felt before like a peanut hull, just a hull. Something big was missing. And once they learned to love that way, and once they began to experience someone really genuinely loving them with agape love, sacrificial serving love, I believe that person would think for the first time in their life, I have suddenly begun to live. And you know what the truth is? You would have. That's what love's all about. And he says, of all the emotions that you and I can experience in life, that is the pinnacle of them all.
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2: 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The Holy Spirit is a believer's instructor, and one of his greatest lessons is how to love. Here's a moment with Charles Stanley.
1: Now, what is the work of the Holy Spirit? The Bible says that the Lord Jesus sent him in order to do what? To enable you and me to become the persons God wants us to be and to achieve the goals that God has set for our life. So that no person can become nor achieve what God has set for them apart from their absolute total dependence upon the Holy Spirit, who is God living on the inside of us. What is the ministry of the Holy Spirit? To teach me how to allow the Holy Spirit, who is living within me, to allow Him to express that divine godly love toward the Father and toward others. It isn't that I'm pumping love up. It is the work of the Spirit. It is the flow of the Spirit. The Spirit of God is flowing through us. You see, if you have to pump up love, it's not real. And that's what the world has to do. They have to pump it up. And you see, their love is counterfeit and fake. It is the work of the Holy Spirit. It is the flowing of the Spirit of God through us.
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1: Now listen to what Jesus said. I am the way, the truth, and the life. No man comes to the Father but by me. There's no other way to get in. My friend, Jesus said, it is a narrow way, and few there be that find it. He says it's so narrow, it's all narrowed down to one single person. No Jesus, no resurrection life. No Jesus, no salvation. No Jesus, no heaven. No Jesus, no real church. I don't care what you believe, where you believe, what you belong to. No Christ, no hope, no heaven. The preeminent one above all, who is the Lord Jesus Christ, creator of heavens and earth, all men everywhere, whose head of the church said there's one door. There is one door and one door alone, and His name is Jesus. That's what God said.
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10: Increasing clouds overnight tonight, little breezy, our low in the mid-70s. Tomorrow, mostly cloudy, showers and thunderstorms likely in the afternoon. We'll be breezy again through the day, high in the low 90s, our heat index at 101. Thunderstorms likely on Thursday. I'm Georgia WeatherNet meteorologist KJ Allen on Faith Talk Atlanta.
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12: God has said, this is not based, the gospel, upon what you do. 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And for that reason, when God says to His people, I will bless my people, I will call my people, I will use my people, that calling is irrevocable.
13: 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In today's episode, Pastor Brian shares the second half of a lesson from Psalm 132. Dr. Chappell investigates a psalm for a distressed people designed to remind them of the divine promise of God. 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And while you're there, look for Pastor Brian's book, The Promises of Grace. Dr. Chappell offers a careful look at the beauty of grace and all it brings to believers. Let's hear now from Dr. Brian Chappell as he shares the second half of the lesson, The God Who Covenants.
12: We're now in the fifth book of the Psalms. The Psalms divided into five different books. The fifth book, collected during the time of Israel's exile. They are slaves. They're not singing at the temple anymore. They are imagining days long ago when the festivals allowed them to ascend the Temple Mount and they would sing of the glories of God from whom they turned. And in idolatry now, they are in Babylon remembering Israel. But when they remember, they remember a God who is binding Himself to them, not on the basis of what they did, but on the basis of the mercy in His own heart. A covenant-keeping God who would not turn because they did not meet the conditions. No, the conditions of the covenant were the grace of God. And for that reason, they could still sing. Let's stand and consider these words of Psalm 132, a psalm for a distressed people who would remember a divine promise. Remember, O Lord, in David's favor, all the hardships he endured, how he swore to the Lord and vowed to the mighty one of Jacob, I will not enter my house or get into my bed. I will not give sleep to my eyes or slumber to my eyelids until I find a place for the Lord, a dwelling place for the mighty one of Jacob. A faithful walk, believing that God was not done, was taught to Juliet Lou Waite's family in the unfolding months. After Saigon fell, the family that survived was taken to Guam to await resettlement somewhere. And there, through miraculous steps, they found out that the helicopter that had been blown out of the sky did not have any of their family members. The family was reunited. But in Guam, little provided, a bowl of rice and a carton of milk for a whole family each day. Juliet writes of her mother, she began to share her portion of rice with her ill sister until her mother dropped to 90 pounds in weight. Still waiting. What would happen? They wanted to go to the United States. Some of you will recognize these words. But anti-war and anti-Vietnam sentiment were so strong, nobody wanted the refugees at that time. But she writes, far away, at a small Baptist church in Lafayette, Indiana. Some Christians were convinced that God's heart was for those that nobody wanted. And that little church committed to sponsoring a refugee family. They opened their hearts and their homes to this strange family from a strange land that everybody wanted to forget. And in doing so, that church was also on their own faith walk. We believe that God is not done. We believe that He can use us. We believe that God's power and presence are yet at work. He will restore His purposes because He is a covenant-keeping God. What He has promised, He will fulfill. And because we believe that, we have a passion for God who has a passion for His people. And it is that passion that moved that church to provide for people that they did not know, did not deserve the provision, did not in any way qualify for it. That church, that little church in Lafayette, Indiana, believed that Aaron's staff had budded for a reason and that it was still intended to bud for the flourishing to the nations of the mercy of God. What does faithful memory and a faithful walk lead to? It leads to faithful prayer. That's what that passion for God ultimately becomes. It's reflected in verse 8. These people in exile pray, "Arise, O Lord, go to your resting place, you and the ark of your might." We think about that meaning settle down in some way. Go to your resting place. But if God, represented in the ark, would actually rest among the people of God, what would that mean? It would mean the power and the presence of God were yet again in Israel. We pray that too. God, bring your power and your presence here. Rest among us, because we know when you rest among us, we are animated for you. We recognize your power, your presence, and when we do, we have a passion for your purposes. It's verse 9. Let your priests be clothed with righteousness. Let your saints shout for joy. Lord, we want you not just to rest, to be present and powerful among us. Make known your salvation. The priest robes white, showing the purity that the blood would accomplish. God would sanctify and purify a sinful people. Lord, be present among us, powerful among us, and show your righteousness to the nations. So that, verse 10, for the sake of your servant David, do not turn away the face of your anointed. God, don't let your anointed people or your anointed king be put to shame. Don't let their faces be turned away. Lord, provide your rest among your people, your righteousness, but ultimately your rule. God, don't let us be put to shame. Let us believe that you are still working. You still have a purpose for your people. And the reason those people long ago in slavery, or even we this day would pray for the restoration of the power and purposes of God among us, is that we are willing to ask great things of God because we believe He will accomplish great things for His own namesake. My passion is for His passion, and His passion is His salvation for His people. And so we say, God, if this is really what you're doing, if you're not done, if Aaron's staff is intended to bud even yet again, make us a part of it. Come rest here. Come be a part of us. Come, God, make power and presence and salvation known in this place that we might be a part of your great purposes as you intend. And when that passion fills God's people, other people know that passion too. Juliet Lou Waite wrote this about her family. My mother's family knew nothing of Jesus or the church when they lived in Vietnam. But as they were welcomed by this community in Indiana, they were encountering the generosity of God that they had never before witnessed. My mother would say, my country was full of hardness. But in Lafayette, Indiana, we experienced kindness such as we had never known. despite the fact that my grandfather could not understand the language, he longed to be in church every Sunday. And my aunts and uncles, who were welcomed into the youth group, wanted to come again and again to learn about the Jesus that was in that place. Amazing. That what God is saying to a people, again, who are in slavery, who are destitute, remember my covenant, I remember it. And as you pray to me, I will be powerful and present in your place, and I will bring the budding of the nations to your very doors. You are not out of the game. It's not just for the people in Lafayette, Indiana. It's for the Church of Jesus Christ in Peoria, Illinois, to remember. Our God is a covenant-keeping God. He has planned for his power and presence to be known among the nations, and he is using those who have a passion for him to spread his passion far and wide. He's not done. That's what we do when we read through the scriptures. They are the historical markers that we see on our own life's journey to be reminding God did wonderful things in that place. Why did he do them? To remind us he can do wonderful things now. As we would yet believe that he is calling to a people, to this people, to us, to yet be his power and presence today for the world around us. Ultimately, we have that passion. When we begin to understand his passion for us, that's the way the gospel works. I don't somehow earn his love. I more and more begin to perceive the amazing magnitude of his grace. And when that magnitude of his grace has captured my heart, I begin to respond in love and affection, because love is far more powerful than greed or guilt. It's my heart responding to the passion of God with passion for God.
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12: Max Lucado talks about God's passion for his people this way. If God had a refrigerator, your picture would be on it. If he had a wallet, your photo would be in it. He sends you flowers every spring, a sunrise in the morning. Whenever you want to talk, he'll listen. He could live anywhere in the universe. But God chose your heart as the place he wants to live. Face it, friend. He's crazy about you. God has a passion for his people. And when I know that, when I experience that, I begin passionate about his purposes. I want others to know it. I want others to feel it and experiencing. That promise is that buoyant aspect of verse 11. God said he would not turn back. Do you capture that? We so often think of the gospel as some kind of a contract, right? You keep up your end, God will keep up his end. It's transactional. But God has just said, no, the gifts and the calling of God are irrevocable. That God has said, this is not based, the gospel, upon what you do. It's based upon his mercy, His heart, not your actions. And for that reason, when God says to his people, I will bless my people, I will call my people, I will use my people, that calling is irrevocable. And because it is irrevocable, it gives us a willingness to stand even when the night looks dark. It gives us a willingness to move forward even when we don't see the purpose. It gives us the willingness to start over again when it seems like what we've done has failed and wasn't making progress fast enough. Why would we keep moving forward? Because God has a passion for his people. And he who will accomplish his purposes is calling us to that very purpose. What is it? Verse 13, the Lord has chosen Zion. He has desired it for his dwelling place. It's just the reminder that God has chosen to make his people his residence. That God inhabits the praise of his people. I love summer sing when people from all over the congregation involve themselves back in the choir. And I think, is it just sentiment? No, it's the truth of scripture. God inhabits the praise of his people. That when we are praising from the heart, we all feel it. Here's God here in this place. And he knows all our sin and our weakness and the fact that we yawn in the song sometimes. He knows all the messiness and the worst about us. And so I want to be with you. I want to be in you. I want to put my residence here. And that knowledge of his residence is giving us such a passion for him that we in all of our weakness and sin want other people to hear the words. What does a God who wants his residence in you say? Behold, I stand at the door and knock. If any man hear my voice and open the door, I will go into him and dine with him. Why? Because he wants to be in our residence. He wants to be in our place. That's his passion for his people. And when I see it and know it, I want to express what he himself has told me, not just about his residence, but about the rule that he intends for his people. I'm going to look at the last verses of this psalm very quickly, but I just want you to think in your own heart and mind, what do these words mean to you? For the moment, not for other people. What do these words mean for you? Verse 15, God says, I will abundantly bless her, that is Israel, my people. I will abundantly bless her provisions. I will satisfy her poor with bread. I know there's just a physical response, but do you see what God is saying? I will provide for people who cannot provide for themselves. He's making a promise of provision to those who are in slavery and saying, even for the poorest, the most destitute, I'll provide. What if you think there's no right for you to be in God's house? What if you think there's no way you can make up what you have done or has been done to you? God says, I'll make provision for those who cannot provide for themselves. It's my nature. What else does he say as part of this residence that he's establishing among his people? Verse 16, her priest I will clothe with salvation, and her saints will shout for joy. I will provide salvation to slaves. I'm going to provide for the priest again to have ministry to my people, and they will shout for joy. Now, at the time that God is making this known to them, remember, they are enslaved but for their own idolatry. We can be enslaved to idolatry, to pornography, to gaming, to careerism, to all kinds of things that enslave us in the moment. And God is saying, I can provide salvation for slaves. I can provide for those who cannot provide for themselves. I can provide salvation for slaves. What else? Verse 17. I will make a horn to sprout for David. I prepared a lamp for my anointed. Oh, boy, that doesn't make sense to us. Listen, if you were in ancient Israel, an animal that had great dignity had the largest horn, right? Whether it's rhinoceros or antelope in the desert. If God says, I will make a horn sprout, it's borrowing from the language of the prophets. I will make again a branch sprout from the root of Jesse. Here's the promise of one who comes, but I'm going to give that root, that sprout, that horn to my people. I will give dignity to the despised. I will give once again significance to those who have lost hope in themselves. Dignity for the destitute. Who is that? My marriage has failed. My family has failed. They kicked me out of the company. Who is it? I have no pride left. God says, I will provide your pride. You will be in my house and I will be in your heart. I will give you dignity again, regardless of what has happened, regardless of what has been done. And verse 18, his enemies, that is of the anointed, I will clothe with shame, but on him his crown will shine. What's finally being promised? A crown for the Savior. That the one who comes to rescue will rule. He'll dominate over all the other things. The enemies, the naysayers, the opponents, the people who look down on you, the parents who make fun of you, the child who no longer respects. Listen, somehow God is saying, I will provide dignity and I will ultimately defeat all God's and your enemies by the work of the Savior who will come. It's hard for us to recognize that the one who wears the crown is being declared in the midst of warfare language. He will defeat his enemies and your enemies for your sake. He will provide for those who cannot provide for themselves. He will provide dignity for the destitute. He will provide salvation for slaves. But ultimately what we're being told is he will fight for you. He is the king. He is the king who knows it all. He knows what's happened and what now needs to happen. And we as a people call upon him. The reason we look at a July where we are talking about a Sunday after a Sunday after a Sunday of evangelism is not just because we want to think about a technique. It's because we want to pray, God, be powerful and present among us. We don't want our past to define us. We want to believe in a God who defines us. It's his covenant keeping. It's not our contract. It's his mercy that we want to move forward. And when we know that he's saying, not only will I provide, I'll fight for you. And I'll fight for those that you love. I'll fight for those who've lost hope in themselves. I am yours. I'm your deliverer. I'm your savior. And I will fight for you. What difference does it make? I want to go forward now. I want others to know, and I want them to know deep down of the God who knows the worst about them and still says, I will fight for you. It makes difference in their lives, and we must know that. 2 weeks ago, I spent time with a friend in another state that I've known for a few years, and I'm not going to tell you his real name. He spends most of his life now in his non-working hours working with those who are addicted to drugs of various sorts. And the reason he's so good at it is that he was an addict for a long time. And I asked him just this last time, I said to him, Nikki, not his name, Nikki, what finally got you out of that life? I mean, so many rehab clinics, so many 12-step, what finally happened? He said, Brian, I finally met somebody who would fight for me. I met a man who in the name of Jesus said, you call me any time of day or night. Whatever you need, you come. I will come and I will fight for you. And he did. He didn't just fight my dealers. He fought my personal demons. He fought past my own betrayal. He just kept fighting for me. And it was knowing that there was someone who would fight for me that made me ultimately live for Jesus. What kind of a church do we want to be? I hope we're the church that says God doesn't love me because we've gotten good enough or you've gotten good enough. God loves me because of his mercy. He is a covenant-keeping God. And when I know that, I want his passion for me to become my passion for his purposes. And I want his people to know, listen, you're destitute. He can give you dignity again. You're a slave to whatever. He can give you salvation. But most of all, I want you to know he'll fight for you. This God will fight heaven and earth, the demons, and all that must be fought, that God might rule and reign in your heart and you would know his peace, because he is the God of the covenant.
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7: In 1862, Abraham Lincoln signed the Morrill Act, helping states create colleges focused on agriculture, mechanics, science, and practical education. The principle was not centralized control, it was opportunity. Lincoln's Morrill Act reminds us that America can support education without surrendering education to Washington. Why did it matter? Because a free nation needs citizens equipped to work, build, steward, and govern themselves. Scripture gives work a sacred weight. In Genesis, God placed man in the garden to work it and to keep it. Proverbs honors the one who works his land. Paul warns against idleness and calls believers to earn their bread. Why does that still matter today? Because education should form capable people under God, not dependent subjects under bureaucracy.
8: 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And just one mistake behind the wheel can come at a terrible cost. So leave the speed to a racing professional like me, because that's using your melon.
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7: Increasing clouds overnight tonight. Little breezy, our low in the mid-70s. Tomorrow, mostly cloudy. Showers and thunderstorms likely in the afternoon. We'll be breezy again through the day. High in the low 90s. Our heat index at 101. Thunderstorms likely on Thursday. I'm Georgia WeatherNet meteorologist KJ Allen on Faith Talk Atlanta.
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0: Alistair Begg often says the main things are the plain things, and the plain things are the main things. And today on Truth For Life, this principle guides his teaching through the interpretation of Daniel's prophetic dreams in the Old Testament. We'll hear warnings and encouragement today as we turn to the book of Daniel, chapter 7.
1: The connection between 6 and 7 should be very obvious to us, because you will notice that it begins in the first year of Belshazzar, king of Babylon. In other words, chapter 7, the events of chapter 7, took place during the reign of Belshazzar. It didn't come subsequent to the events of Darius the Mede. Therefore, what Daniel experienced in his bed on the night happened before the events recorded in chapter 5, because Belshazzar dies in chapter 5. So if this happened in the first year of Belshazzar's reign, then we know that the connection between them is very clear. I take it that what we have described in Nebuchadnezzar's statue in chapter 2, and what we have here in chapter 7 in terms of the four beasts, is a description of the same kings and the same empires. Notice my language. I take it that. That doesn't mean you have to take it that, or that some of my esteemed colleagues in ministry take it that. But as I read chapter 2 and as I read chapter 7, it seems fairly straightforward to me that the four kingdoms identified by four metals in the progression of the statue are akin to the four beasts which arise out of the chaos of the sea. So that what we have understood in chapter 2, we would then be able to apply in chapter 7. Now you will notice that this happens when Daniel is lying on his bed. It is in the nighttime. Nighttime heightens, darkens each sensation. He is giving to us the substance of it. Verse 1, this is the sum of the matter. And it is clearly significant because he writes it down. It is, if you like, no ordinary dream. Now let's try and get to it in the time that we have left to us. We make a beginning at least. I saw in my vision by night, and behold, the four winds of heaven were stirring up the great sea. What is that folk song that begins, four strong winds that blow lonely, seven seas that run high? It's a folk song. It's a folk song. There are obviously more than four winds, but it is customary for people to talk about the winds in this way, north, south, east, and west, covering all of the directions. And these winds, he said, were the four winds of heaven, of heaven. I say, well, of course, we think of wind, we think of heaven. But I think there's maybe just a little hint here of what he has been making clear from the very beginning of the book. Remember, at the very beginning of the book, in fact, you could look at it, a couple of pages will show it to you. He starts the book by reminding us that in the third year of the reign of Jehoiakim, Nebuchadnezzar, the king of Babylon, came to Jerusalem and besieged it. And then here's the point, verse 2, and the Lord gave Jehoiakim, king of Judah, into his hand. The Lord gave Jehoiakim, king of Judah, into his hand. In other words, God was sovereignly overruling the triumph of Babylon over Judah. That God was sovereignly in control of the exile of his own people. That if you like, as the winds blow from heaven over this great sea, which I take simply to be an indication of the reality of humanity in all of its chaos and all of its disorder. You say, well, where do you get that from? Well, just from reading the Bible. For example, you know, in the Bible it speaks of how the wicked are like the tossing of the sea. The Babylonians thought of the sea as a monstrous place, as a scary place, and they had their own monsters that came up out of the sea, and so on. And the sea, in all of its churning and movement, in all of its chaos and in all of its disorder, is representative of sinful humanity. The wicked are like the tossing of the sea. Now, the wind blows from heaven, and as a result of the wind blowing from heaven, the control of heaven is over the emerging of the beasts out of this mess. See, because one of the great things, remember, when Jesus steps forward amongst the people, and particularly amongst his followers, and they get all really, really worried on the Sea of Galilee, and he stands up and stills the sea, and they say, "What manner of man is this, that even the winds and the waves obey him?" And God is sovereign over the tides and over the oceans. The four winds blew, and as a result of the blowing of the winds of heaven, four great beasts came up out of the sea. So we ought not to think of God going, "Oh, wow, where do these beasts come from? What in the world is happening now? Dear, oh dear, my world that I've made, look what's happening. Where are all these kingdoms coming from? What am I going to do?" No, no, no, no. We need to remember that when we're thinking about ISIS, when we're thinking about Pakistan, when we're thinking about Syria, when we're thinking about North Korea, when we're thinking about all of these things, the same God who is sovereign over these affairs is sovereign over the kingdoms and empires of our world this morning. I wonder, do you believe that? Now, these four great beasts that came up out of the sea were different from one another. We needn't be in any doubt about the fact that they represent kings or kingdoms, because verse 17 tells us that they do. These four great beasts are four kings who shall arise out of the earth. Now, if we're correct in tying the vision in chapter 2 with that in chapter 7, we can safely assume that we're dealing with the same empires. We identified them as the Babylonian, the Medo-Persian, the Greek, and the Roman. Now, again, not everybody agrees with this. Some people think that it ends up with the Greek Empire. Some people think that you ought not to tie it to any empires at all, that it is simply a symbolic reference to the movements of humanity over time, a bit like the times of difficulty and the seasons of animosity that Paul mentions when he writes to Timothy in the first century in chapter 2 and chapter 3. Be that as it may, we're starting from the perspective that just in the same way as we recognize that beasts are often used as identifying symbols of a nation, for example, Russia and a bear, Scotland and a rampant lion, America and an eagle. Incidentally, we should be thankful that Benjamin Franklin did not get his way, right? Otherwise, we'd have a turkey rather than an eagle. It's good that he was overruled on that. I don't even want to think about that for now. But anyway, here we go. So these beasts are identifiable as elements of kingdoms. First of all, we'll just go through them very quickly because we'll have to come back to this in any cases. It's impossible not to. First of all, one like a lion that had eagle's wings. His wings were plucked off. It was lifted up from the ground. It was made to stand on 2 feet like a man, and the mind of man was given to it. Now, what have we already said? We've said that these represent these different empires. When you read in Jeremiah, you discover that one individual is identified at certain points as a lion and at other points as an eagle. Who is that person? Nebuchadnezzar. Nebuchadnezzar is identified in that way. And so I take it that what we have here is a description of this Babylonian empire. The lion is powerful, most powerful and formidable of the beasts on the ground. The eagle is the great sovereign of all the birds. But in this dream, the wings are plucked off. Well, Nebuchadnezzar had his wings plucked off, didn't he? Sure did. It's a picture, it's a metaphor. He thought he could flap around anywhere he wanted to, and he ended up crawling around in the ground until God stood him up on his feet and renewed his mind and renewed his heart. Vision number one. The vision fades only to be replaced by another. This eagle and lion. Incidentally, I should say in passing that Babylon had this as a symbol on many of its gates. That was a lion with wings. So Daniel would have been familiar with this when he moved around the city. You often say to yourself in your dreams, how come I thought about that? How did I dream about that? Where did that come from? We can't usually be right, but it's no surprise to realize that he sees the embodiment of this. If you'd like, the thing that is the symbol of the power of Babylon is there in his mind as this monstrous creature and the triumph of God over it. The bear, I just noted Calvin, who says, we know a bear to be a mean and foul animal, slothful and inert, as well as cruel. Well, I must go to the zoo with Calvin sometime. He's got such a love. Well, let's go see the bears, John. For those of you who are bear lovers, I do like teddy bears. But this is presumably a Syrian bear, which could be as much as 550 pounds. A real brute of a thing. Horrible thing. Scary in the night, I would think. Whoa! And it was raised up on one side. Medo-Persian Empire. One side was stronger than the other. Is that the indication? I don't know. It had three ribs in its mouth. Oh, I wonder what the three ribs are. Spend the afternoon figuring it out. Don't send me a note. I think it's straightforward. It was his lunch, for goodness sake. He had a voracious appetite. He devoured people. He devoured things. And when you looked at him, in the same way that you could see somebody, he said, you've been eating again, haven't you? No. Open your mouth and you can see the elements of it right there. The three ribs are there. He had three ribs in his mouth between his teeth. You've got something between your teeth. And there he showed it. And he had done what he'd done as a result of a word from outside of him, arise and devour much flesh. I want you to notice that in the first three beasts, the verbs are all passive. They're passive. They are operating in response to. Thirdly, quickly, and after this I looked, and behold, another like a leopard with four wings of a bird on its back, and the beast had four heads. Wow. This is scary, too. The leopard, swift, dangerous. If you ever see National Geographic on TV, and it had wings as well to speed, presumably, and enable its progress. And it had four heads, presumably giving it the ability to look in all directions simultaneously. Unless, of course, it had four heads all looking in the same direction, which it could have, I suppose, but it doesn't seem likely to me. What would you want four heads for, all looking in the same direction? But anyway, this is it. Where are we now? We're in the Greek Empire. Who was the head of the Greek Empire? Alexander the Great. Did Alexander the Great move swiftly to destroy the Medo-Persian Empire? Yes, he did. Did he move powerfully? Yes, he did. History records that with 30,000 troops, he took on the power of the Medo-Persian Empire in a number of battles. One time, 150,000 went against his army. Another time, 400,000 went against his army. Another time, 800,000 went against his army. He defeated them all. He controlled the entire region within 10 years by the age of 32. And the world looked on and said, how in the world can this young fellow do this and destroy such a vast empire? The answer is right here, if my assessment is correct. And the beast had four heads, and dominion was given to it. Given to it by whom? Given to it by God. How do you explain the British Empire? Dominion was given to it and taken from it. How do you explain the rise of the Soviet Empire? Dominion was given to it. How do you explain Korea? The same way. Do you see what we're supposed to get from this? Is not a kind of crazy preoccupation with trying to fit all the bits together like some gigantic cosmic jigsaw puzzle or Rubik's Cube, but to stand far enough back from the picture to say, oh, I get it. Because now in the fourth beast, there is no point of resemblance to any creature on earth. Notice that. It's as though the thing has got so amazing that there isn't a creature that can be used to describe the terrifying and dreadful nature of this beast. It had iron teeth. It devoured. It broke in pieces. It stamped what was left with its feet. It was different from all the beasts that were before it. So here we are. The Roman Empire. Remember when we did chapter 2, we said, and it was in the time of this empire, that one would arise like unto the Son of Man. Now, if you read anything of church history, you know that the Roman Empire managed to go from sea to shining sea and beyond. I've said to you before that they came to Britain. They did well in Britain. Julius Caesar did well in Britain. They didn't manage to take Scotland, but they did pretty well down in England. And the brutality and the terrifying nature of the advance of Rome is recorded here in this visionary picture. And it had 10 horns. Here we go. I grew up, as soon as there were 10 members in the European common market, I was good on chapter 7. Here we go. The 10 horns, the Roman Empire. The Roman Empire is still around. They moved it to Brussels. 10 countries have got it clear as a bell. Then there was 11 countries. Maybe the little horn, maybe not. Then 12, then 14, then 15. Then I thought, maybe not. I don't think so. How many horns do you usually have on your head? A beast. 2. This is 5 times 2. That's 10. I figure that out. In other words, this is really, really, really powerful. Yeah, but what are we going to do with the little one? The little horn. Well, actually, Daniel doesn't know what to do with the little horn, and he asks later on, which means we'll deal with it later on. But the fact is that the progression here in this vision of the night is increasingly daunting. The picture seems to be that these pernicious creatures are increasingly bold in their activity and in assuming their independence from the source of all dominion and power. So the little horn, if you like, is essentially evil personified. That when you take the embodiment and give it eyes, intelligence, and a voice, and a strutting stare, in all that is in opposition to God, you realize why it is that when you read in the New Testament, as Paul speaks about the spirit of lawlessness that is present, as John anticipates the presence of the Antichrist, although the spirit of Antichrist, he says, is already in the world, you begin to realize that in the midst of all of this chaos, in the midst of all of this opposition, in the midst of all of this order, faced by this mouth speaking great things in opposition to God, boy, do we need some kind of intervention. You can imagine him, Daniel, getting up and having a drink of water and then going back to his bed. And then, verse 9, and as I looked, thrones were placed. Oh, he says, this is a little better. And the Ancient of Days took his seat. God, who, if you like, in the first 8 verses here, has been at work behind the scenes, steps forward and sits in his rightful place of authority. To this we will return. And in these night visions, he saw one who came with the clouds of heaven like a Son of Man. And he came to the Ancient of Days, was presented before him, and to him was given dominion and glory and a kingdom. Well, of course, we're at Jesus, aren't we? Jesus stands up and he says, the time is fulfilled. The kingdom of God is at hand. Repent and believe the good news. I'm the king. I've come to establish a kingdom. I invite you to bow down under my rule and my reign. You see, loved ones, it's really possible to go through material like this and even think about a king who comes to reign and the cosmic rulership of God and his intervention in the affairs of history and his final triumph over all, and go through all of that and tick all the boxes and yet walk out and go lie down on your own bed, and Christ does not reign as king on the throne of your heart. He does not reign as king on the throne of your heart. And you could be as intrigued as a niche person about what this means. You could write stories about it, books on it, describe it to many people, as many can. But the real issue is, this king who comes to reign comes first to rule and reign in me, to subdue my rebellion, to forgive my sin, to fill my broken life with His greatness and His wonder, to allow me to read my newspaper, to face the coming elections, to discover the inhumanity that is represented in the injustice of our world, and to stand far enough back from it and say, you can raise up any empire you want, and you can raise any little horn that you want, and you can be the embodiment of evil in all of its fullness. But here there is one like unto the Son of Man, and He will reign forever and forever. The only way you will come to this is by grace through faith. Even as I speak to you now, I see my own television screen. I see my own newspapers. I see the headlines. And I hear my voice saying, Lord Jesus Christ, you are sovereign over all these affairs. And I find myself saying, and how did you come to this conclusion, Alistair? How did I? Because a Sunday school teacher, when I was 6 years old, told me who Jesus was, told me why Jesus came, urged me as a little sinful Scottish boy to trust Jesus, which I did. How about you?
2: Well, we'll come back,
1: unless we decide not to. A very short series on Daniel 7. Lord, come and reign in us. Come and reign in our hearts individually. Come and reign in our church family, Lord. We need all of our rebellions subdued. We do so desperately require the invasion of your power and majesty in heart and in home, in church, in school, and in government. Oh, look upon us in your mercy, Lord, we pray. For we humbly ask it in the name of your Son, Jesus. Amen.
3: 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Thanks for listening. When you hear about the increasing hostility against Christianity, do you worry that the church is in danger of being destroyed? If so, join us tomorrow for a much-needed reminder. 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
2: 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All on the next Adventure in Odyssey.
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18: Increasing clouds overnight tonight. Little breezy, our low in the mid-70s. Tomorrow, mostly cloudy. Showers and thunderstorms likely in the afternoon. We'll be breezy again through the day. High in the low 90s. Our heat index at 101. Thunderstorms likely on Thursday. I'm Georgia WeatherNet meteorologist KJ Allen on Faith Talk Atlanta.
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0: this is Chris. We're just about to have a time of wonder, adventure, and excitement. Would you like to join us? Then get ready, because you never know what'll happen when you have an adventure in Odyssey.
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1: Hi, I'm Bernard Walton, and coming up on BTV, we've got an incredible show for you and an important subject to talk about. 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
1: 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What's going on?
2: This is going to be another one of those shows where Sam gets to do all the fun and exciting stuff, isn't it?
1: Well, I wouldn't say that.
2: Oh, come on. Sam always gets to do the fun and exciting stuff. I never do. I want his part.
1: What?
2: I want his part.
1: Courtney, have you read this week's show?
2: No, but it doesn't matter. I know he'll get to do the fun stuff and I'll get stuck in the studio. I want his part.
1: Okay, Courtney. I'll just cross out his name and write yours. There. Are you happy?
2: Yes.
1: Can I tape this now?
2: Sure.
1: Thank you. Okay, guys, let's try it again.
0: Right. And we're rolling. This is BTV promo take two. Action.
1: Hi, I'm Bernard Walton, and coming up on BTV, we've got an incredible show for you. An important subject to talk about. To start off, Courtney Vincent is going to the dentist to get a tooth pulled.
2: What?
1: Welcome to BTV. Just so you know, neither Courtney or Sam are going to the dentist to get a tooth pulled. That was just a way for us to introduce the subject we're going to talk about on today's show. Can you guess what that subject is?
3: Today's subject is envy.
1: Thanks a lot. I said I wanted them to guess.
3: Oh, sorry.
1: It's all right. You see, envy is...
3: It's just that I usually have so little to do on the show. Not like Sam Johnson.
1: Oh, brother, not you too.
3: I want his part.
1: Look, we did this already.
3: We did?
1: Yes, before the theme, with Courtney.
3: Oh, well, can I have her part?
1: No.
3: Bummer.
1: Hey, you see, envy's everywhere. It's going on all around us, especially on daytime TV talk shows. But it's nothing new. In fact, it's as old as the very first humans.
4: And welcome to the Opera Coral de Hugh Show. What can turn a brother against a brother? We're going to take a look at that today. With me in the studio are Adam, the first man, and his wife Eve, the first woman. Good to have you both here.
5: It's good
4: Thanks
5: to be
4: for
5: here,
4: having
5: Opera.
4: Us. Also joining us via satellite from his exiled home in the land of Nod, just east of Eden, is Adam and Eve's first son, Cain. Cain, are you there?
6: Yes, Opera, I'm here.
4: Let's start with you then. Tell us what happened between you and your brother.
6: Oh, well, I'm a farmer, see, and Abel, my brother, he was a shepherd. At harvest time, we'd both bring the Lord gifts from our work.
4: Uh-huh. What kind of gifts?
6: Well, I brought wheat and corn, you know, stuff like that. And Abel, he brought meat.
4: I see. Go on.
6: Well, God always liked Abel's offering, but he never liked mine.
4: There was a reason for that, wasn't there?
6: Well, not that I could tell.
7: Now, son?
5: Tell the truth.
8: Yes, tell the truth.
6: Oh, all right. Abel always brought the choicest cuts from his best lambs.
4: And you?
6: Well, I brought good stuff. Just not the best. Abel kept getting all the praise and glory that I wanted.
4: Tell us what happened on that fateful day, Cain.
6: Well, we just made our offerings, and Abel got all the praise again. Well, I just couldn't take it anymore. So I told him to follow me out into the fields. See, I wanted to make sure no one would see, which wasn't too hard since there weren't many of us on the earth at the time. Anyway, once we got out there, well, I...
4: Did away with him?
6: Yeah.
4: Let's take some questions from the audience. You, sir.
9: I just want to know how Adam and Eve feel about what happened.
5: Well, we were shocked, naturally.
7: It's all my fault.
4: Now, Eve, most mothers want to take the blame for their children.
7: No. This time it really is my fault. When I ate the forbidden fruit... The serpent told me I'd be like God. I had no idea something like this would happen.
5: No, it's both our faults. We brought sin into the world, and envy is one of the worst.
4: We'll be back. Now on the Adventures in Odyssey Club, Wooten gets a call from an unexpected person.
10: Dad?
4: Which leads to a family mystery.
11: He didn't go home after he left the office on Friday, and no one's seen him since.
10: Wellington is missing?
4: It's up to father and son to follow the clues.
12: That is a lot of cash to have inside a fish.
13: That's too much money for a petty cash stash. It's more like
10: an escape fund.
4: The Bassett men are on the case. Now on the Adventures in Odyssey Club.
1: Envy is wanting what someone else has. Cain wanted the praise God gave to Abel, and when he didn't get it, well, you see what happened. That's the trouble with envy. It causes people to do a lot of awful and even bizarre things.
14: Once there was a man named Joe who owned a nice little hardware store.
15: Hi there, Joe here. I sell the finest hardware in town. No lie.
14: Joe did a nice little business.
15: Thanks for coming. Come back soon. Tell your friends.
14: And it provided him with a nice little living.
15: I got a fine house, a good car, and money in the bank.
14: Unfortunately, that wasn't good enough for Joe.
15: Not good enough at all.
14: You see, across town, there was another nice little hardware store that did a nice little business.
15: Yeah, Frank's.
14: And even though Frank's store didn't take away any business from Joe,
15: Frank's store is newer and in a nicer location.
14: So Joe envied Frank.
15: I want his store. I want his location. I want his customers.
14: And soon, envy poisoned his heart.
15: I really want to get that, Frank.
14: One night, Joe was visited by a fairy.
16: Hello.
15: Hi there, Joe's the name.
14: The fairy told Joe she was there to grant him a wish.
15: A wish?
16: That's right. One wish that will give you anything you want.
15: Wow, good deal.
14: However, there was one condition.
15: I knew it. There's always something. Okay, what is it?
16: Whatever you wish for, your rival Frank will receive double your wish.
15: Double?
14: Joe thought for a moment. And suddenly a devious smile crept onto his face.
15: If that's the case,
14: he sneered,
15: then I wish for half my business to be destroyed.
1: You see, envy can twist your heart so much that in order to get at someone else, you'll even hurt yourself. Now, most of us won't have an opportunity to do anything as drastic as Joe did, but, well, I mean, fairies don't really appear and grant us wishes.
16: They don't?
1: No, they don't.
16: Bummer.
1: But envy can still make us do some pretty dumb things. And when I say us, I mean all of us. Envy even grabbed one of the most righteous men who ever lived, a man after God's own heart, King David. You see, when David became king, he and his army fought against the enemies of Israel. But before long, the duties of his kingdom became so great, David put Joab, his general, in charge of the army.
17: You are in charge, Joab.
18: Yes, sire.
1: And while the army went to war, David stayed home.
17: I believe I'll stay home.
1: One evening about sunset, David was walking upon the roof of his palace. That was his first mistake. You see, he looked down into the garden nearby and saw a woman who was very beautiful. David immediately called to one of his servants.
19: Who is that woman?
20: Her name is Bathsheba, sire. She is the wife of Uriah.
19: The wife of my what?
20: No, sire. Uriah the Hittite.
19: Oh.
1: Uriah was an officer in David's army. At the time, he was fighting in the war against the Ammonites in Rabbah, near the desert on the east of Jordan.
19: Tell Bathsheba I want to talk to her.
20: Yes, sire.
1: Now, that was David's second mistake, for when he finally met Bathsheba, he fell instantly in love with her.
19: My darling, my love.
21: Oh, David.
19: I want you to be my wife. Let us be married.
21: But, David, I'm already married.
19: Oh, yeah.
1: And that's when a wicked thought came into David's heart. David took pen in hand and wrote a letter to Joab, commander of his army.
19: Dear Joab, the next time you attack the Ammonites, send Uriah into where the fighting will be the hottest. Then pull away from him and leave him there so that he will be killed. Love to all, David.
1: Joab did as David commanded. He attacked a fortified city and sent Uriah and several other brave men to a place near the city wall where he knew the enemy would rush out upon them. There was a fierce fight, and Uriah and the others were slain. Joab sent a message to King David.
0: Dear sire, the war goes well. However, we attacked the city and sustained heavy losses, including Uriah. Cordially, Joab.
1: When David heard this, he sent another message.
18: Dear Joab, glad to hear all is going well. Don't worry about the men slain in battle, it happens. Keep up the siege, press forward, persevere, right back soon. Love, David.
1: So David's wicked deed was complete. And after Bathsheba had mourned her husband's death for a time, David took her into his palace and she became his wife. Before long, a child was born to them. And David loved the child greatly.
18: Coochie coochie coo!
1: But God knew what David had done, and he was very displeased. He sent Nathan the prophet to tell David this.
18: Nathan, how good to see you. What do you have to tell me this day?
22: A story, O king. There were two men in a city. One was rich, the other poor. The rich man had great flocks of sheep and herds of cattle, but the poor man had only one little lamb. It grew up in his home with his children and drank out of his cup and lay upon his lap and was like a daughter to him. One day a visitor came to the rich man's house to dinner. The rich man did not take one of his own sheep to kill for his guest. He robbed the poor man of his lamb and killed it and cooked it for a meal with his friend.
1: When David heard this, he was furious.
18: The man who did this thing deserves to die. He shall give back to his poor neighbor fourfold for the lamb taken from him. How cruel to treat a poor man thus, without pity for him.
1: Then Nathan pointed at David.
22: You are the man. You have done this deed. The Lord made you king and gave you a kingdom. Why then have you done this wickedness in the sight of the Lord? You have slain Uriah with the sword of the men of Ammon. You have taken his wife to be your wife. For this, there shall be a sword drawn against your house. You shall suffer for it, and your wives shall suffer, and your children shall suffer.
1: When David heard this, he suddenly realized how great was his wickedness, and he was very sorry.
18: Oh, Nathan, what have I done? I have sinned against the Lord.
1: David repented and God forgave him for his sin. But there was still a consequence. The child that David loved so much became very ill and soon died. This is only part of the story of David and Bathsheba. You can read it all for yourself in 2 Samuel chapters 11 and 12. The point is, David, a man after God's own heart, lied, cheated, stole, killed, and caused all kinds of grief. All because he let envy take control of his heart. Not a very happy ending to a story, but that's what can happen when envy is involved.
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24: And now it's time for Did You Know?
25: Did you know that envy is one of the seven deadly sins listed by the church fathers in the Middle Ages? The others are laziness, lust, anger, pride, gluttony, and greed.
24: Well, you know it now, and don't you forget it!
1: I said earlier that envy has been causing problems for a long time. That's why God commanded against it in the Ten Commandments.
24: Thou shalt not envy?
1: Well, God didn't call it envy.
24: Thou shalt not want what other people have?
1: Not quite. God actually said, thou shalt not covet.
24: Oh.
1: Exodus 20, verse 17. You shall not covet your neighbor's house, nor his wife.
26: Honey, I'm home.
1: Nor his butler,
3: Very good, sir.
1: Nor his maid.
5: Clean upstairs, squire.
1: Nor his ox. Nor his donkey. Nor anything that belongs to your neighbor.
6: Hey, nice lawnmower.
1: Thou shalt not covet is the last of the Ten Commandments, but certainly not the least, because if you break it, it can lead to breaking all the others. In fact, you'd need a detective to unravel all the crimes caused by envy.
7: Greed, avarice, covetousness. The city gets them all. And when it does, the police department depends on an elite unit to get to the bottom of things. Hold tight as you ride along with NBPD Squad.
8: All right, everybody, just stay back. Excuse me, sir, but you're going to have to stay behind the yellow tape here.
7: I'm Detective Prophet, NVPD. That's my partner over there, Detective Lipowitz.
9: It's all right, officer, let him through.
8: All right, sir.
26: Elijah, what took you so long?
7: My camel got a flat. What's the scoop, Lippy?
26: Homicide. Victim's name is Nabin. Looks like a mob job.
7: Mob? You mean the mafia?
26: No, I mean a mob. This mob. They stoned him. These two guys were the ringleaders. Names are Zilpa and Nabish.
7: Zilpa and Nabish, huh? All right, boys, spill. What happened here?
27: You got nothing on us, coppers.
8: Yeah, we was obeying the law.
7: What would a couple of thugs like you know about the law?
8: In this case, plenty.
27: Yeah, we was having a time of prayer and fasting.
7: Fasting?
8: Well, you know, because of the famine and all. Well, we gotta see whose sins are responsible for us running out of food and stuff.
27: Yeah, stuff.
7: You're telling me Naboth's were?
27: That's right. Naboth and me heard him curse God and the king yet still.
8: Yeah, cursed him right out loud.
7: And naturally, you let everyone in on this.
27: Sure, we told everybody. It was our duty.
8: Yeah, they didn't like it very much, though. They grabbed Naboth by the collar and dragged him out of here. And well, I'm sure you can figure out the rest.
7: Lippy?
26: Yeah, the story checks out. They had permission from the city fathers.
27: Like we said!
7: All right. Tell the uniforms to break up the crowd.
26: Right. Lose the onlookers, Charlie.
8: Yeah, does that mean we can go too?
7: Yeah, you can go too. But don't leave town.
27: Yeah, right. Come on, neighbors.
7: I don't like it, Lippy. Two thugs like that hiding behind the law. Something's not right here. Now, tell me more about Naboth.
26: Not much to tell. He was a nice, quiet guy. Well thought of before this.
7: How was he fixed in the money department?
26: He owned a house, a couple of donkeys, a vineyard.
7: Vineyard?
26: Yeah. Not very big, but it's supposed to be nice. Been in the family for generations.
7: Where is this vineyard?
26: Next to the palace.
7: The palace? Ahab.
26: The king?
7: No one else I know is so completely sold out to the devil. Unless it's Queen Jezebel.
26: You don't think they had anything to do with this?
7: I don't know. But I know someone who does. Can you wrap up here?
26: Yeah, sure. Where are you going?
7: To get some answers.
26: Oh, right.
7: It just doesn't make any sense. Why would a man who's been devout all his life suddenly curse God and the king?
28: He didn't.
7: Is it you?
28: Yes.
7: I'm glad you're here.
28: Naboth did not curse me.
7: Did Ahab have anything to do with this?
28: Yes. You must go to him.
7: At the palace?
28: No. You will not find him there.
7: Then where?
28: He is at Naboth's vineyard, taking possession of it.
29: Attention, everyone. Attention. Quiet, please. We are so pleased that you've all come to this little gathering to celebrate my husband, the king's good fortune, Ahab.
30: Thank you, Jezebel, my queen. My friends, for some time now, I've been trying unsuccessfully to acquire this lovely little vineyard in which we're now standing. But fate has smiled upon me, and it is now mine at last.
7: Fate! Don't you mean Jezebel?
30: Elijah!
29: Who let him in?
7: Everybody just stay calm. I'm Detective Elijah Prophet, NVPD.
29: This is a closed party, Elijah. You're trespassing.
7: Really? And was Naboth trespassing too?
29: I warn you, Elijah. Take care or you will die as well.
7: What you gonna do, Jezebel? Write another letter?
3: Letter?
4: Don't play coy, Ahab. Come clean. You wanted this vineyard, didn't you? Didn't you?
3: Well, of course I did. That's no secret. It's convenient to the palace. I offered Naboth good money for it, far more than it's worth. I even offered him a more valuable piece of land.
4: But he said no, and that's when you decided in your envious little heart that you'd do anything to get this vineyard, even let your wife handle it.
3: No, no! She came to me!
10: Put a sock in it, Ahab.
3: She said she could get the land.
10: That's because you were acting like a sniveling coward. I wanted you to act like a king!
4: So you wrote letters in Ahab's name, didn't you? You sealed them with his seal and addressed them to the city leaders. You told them to call the citizens together for fasting and prayer, and then have two thugs accuse Naboth of cursing God and the king. That way, the people would take him out and do your dirty work for you. Isn't that right?
10: Who told you these things?
4: A still, small voice.
3: You mean...
4: That's right. And he knows everything. When are you going to learn... You can't hide from God. For his crimes, King Ahab was cursed by God to be utterly swept away in a gruesome death we won't describe here because of the gratuitous violence, and his entire family destroyed. But because Ahab repented in sackcloth and ashes, God reduced his sentence and allowed trouble to come not in Ahab's life, but during the reign of his son. Ahab died a soldier's death in battle. Jezebel was not so fortunate. She, too, was sentenced by God to a gruesome death that we won't describe here because, well, you know why. And although she outlived her husband, because she never repented, her sentence was carried out just as God described.
11: Okay, we've seen how envy's been around for a long, long time. How it can control even the best of people. How it makes people do really rotten things. And its terrible consequences. There's only one question we haven't answered. How can we avoid it? I mean, thanks to Adam and Eve, we're all fallen creatures.
12: It's all my fault!
4: It's both our faults.
11: So what can we do to stop envy from taking over our hearts? When we look at our neighbor's yard, how do we stop ourselves from thinking that the grass is greener on his side of the fence?
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14: 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Because if the grass is greener on the other side of the fence, it's probably because you aren't properly taking care of the grass on your side of the fence.
11: Well, that's the key. Learn to care for and appreciate the things you have instead of thinking about the things you don't have. In fact, you might want to try this. The next time you start wishing for something someone else has, take out a piece of paper and a pencil. Go someplace where you can be alone and make a list of all the blessings you have. Be as complete as you can and don't forget to include things like your health, your family, the freedom we have in this country, and a loving God. When you've written down everything you can think of, then put the list in front of you, bow your head, and thank God for each one of them out loud. Ask Him to help you appreciate them more. It's the best way I know of to keep envy out of your heart. Well, that's today's BTV. Hope you had fun and that you learned something. See you next time.
15: Have you ever had a problem with envy? How did you overcome it? Write and tell me about it. Just send your card or letter to Adventures.

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10: Here's your Faith Talk Atlanta forecast.
11: Increasing clouds overnight tonight, little breezy, our low in the mid-70s. Tomorrow, mostly cloudy, showers and thunderstorms likely in the afternoon. We'll be breezy again through the day, high in the low 90s, our heat index at 101. Thunderstorms likely on Thursday. I'm Georgia WeatherNet meteorologist KJ Allen on Faith Talk Atlanta.
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12: God is looking for people to show Himself strong on behalf of. 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I'll say what you want me to say." 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If so, a wonderful adventure awaits you.